0: Faith isn't just believing in Him, it's surrendering every part of our lives to Him, no matter where He leads. Now with His message called Christ, the Son of God. Here's pastor and Bible teacher, Jack Hibbs.
1: Father, we come before You, and Lord, we ask in Your holy and righteous and awesome name, Lord, that You would now continue to inhabit the praises of Your people, Lord, as we worship You in the Word. Father, we bring the pen of the ready writer, as Solomon speaks of, and we stand, Lord, ready. And we pray, Father, that as Your Word goes out, it would transform our lives, Lord. And if that not be the case, it is not because that Your Word lacks power. It is not because, Lord, that You are not enthroned, but it is because we're not listening. So, Father, I pray that You'd anoint us in these last days to be careful and diligent hearers of the Word, that we might be doers of it. And Father, we pray that You'd bless this time as we look to Christ, Jesus, the Son of God. So Father, we invite You now to take absolute control. In Jesus' name, amen. Matthew chapter 3, beginning at verse 13, it says there, "Then Jesus came from Galilee to John at the Jordan to be baptized by Him. And John tried to prevent Him, saying, 'I have need to be baptized by You, and You are coming to Me.' But Jesus answered and said to him, 'Permit it to be so for now, for thus it is fitting for us to fulfill all righteousness.' Then He allowed him. Then Jesus, when He had been baptized, came up immediately up out of the water, and behold, the heavens were opened to Him. And He saw the Spirit of God descending like a dove and lighting upon Him. And suddenly a voice came from heaven saying, 'This is My beloved Son, in whom I am well pleased.'" This morning we're going to be looking at Jesus Christ in the context as we go through our theme and series on Christ the Son of God. And of course we've been using Colossians chapter 2 verse 9 as our really hallmark, our touchstone of the whole series, and that is, "For in Christ all the fullness of the Godhead dwells in bodily form." So I'm going to ask you, of course, and I always ask you, it's almost like a little routine of mine, I guess, that you take notes this morning, because we're going to hit on some things that are extremely important. Who is Jesus Christ, the Son of God? Can you answer that question? When we get together, I was speaking to a woman last night who reminded me how important it is that I describe to you by way of introduction just exactly what we're doing. Normally at Calvary Chapel, you know that we go verse by verse, book by book, chapter by chapter through the Bible, exegetical teaching through the Bible. And we have broken off from that for a moment to go through this 16-week series. And we are in part 10 today. But what we are doing is not so much a topical series, but a doctrinal series. And this doctrinal series is that of Christ. And the reason why this was born here at this fellowship is because quite a while back, someone came up to me and said, "You know, in a message you mentioned that Jesus is God. And I would like to know where you get that idea." And I was shocked. My first thing, you know, quite honestly, was a little bit of carnality. I thought inside, "What? You go to this church and you don't know such an essential thing of Christianity?" I was offended. And then I had to step back and think, "Lord, have I neglected You? Lord, have I somehow betrayed You? Have I not made the issue clear that Jesus is God, the Holy Spirit is God, that the Father is God?" And as I began to pray and pray, I believe the Lord laid on my heart that we should go through this doctrinal teaching of Christ, and we've covered many topics. And this morning, of course, being number 10, Jesus Christ, the Son of God. What does it mean? Well, we'll touch on some things this morning, and as we do, you need to be very careful that you do not think of Jesus, listen, the Son of God, as being someone less than the Father or less than the Son. Don't you dare look at Jesus in our Western culture of viewing. It's wrong. That is, we, in our Western culture, view sonship wrong, or in a wrong manner. In America, in Canada, in the West, We have a very low view of sonship. And when I say sonship, I mean the relation between the Son and the Father. We perceive that the Son is something much more less than the Father. And we've mentioned this in our earlier studies, but we need to repeat it because we learned by that, that Jesus Christ, being the Son of God, the Bible makes clear, is that as he has come in his humanity, he is both God and man at the same time. It's a miracle. It's exclusively possessed by Jesus alone, not by anyone, and not by any one of us who are Christians. You might say, well, Jack, doesn't my Bible say that we are all sons of God now? Yes, but in a totally different way. Jesus is the Son of God, and we're going to see exactly what that means. But the concept to us as Father-Son relationship is very different. We need to be very careful. And so we often are ripped off by the culture that you and I live in because we have this void between the Father and Son in way of authority or relationship. Hebrews chapter 1, verse 1 through 3 tells us, God, who at various times and in various ways spoke in times past by the fathers, or to the fathers by the prophets, has in these last days spoken to us by his Son, whom he has appointed heir of all things, through whom also he made the worlds, who being in the brightness of his glory, that is Jesus being in the brightness of the glory of God and the power, when he had by himself, that is without any external assistance whatsoever, purged our sins and sat down at the right hand of the majesty on high. This is exclusively the performance of the Son of God, Christ the Son of God. So the first thing that we come to this morning in our note-taking is the very, very powerful declaration. We'll look at four of them today, and that is we must come to the Son of God. You might say, well, for crying out loud, I already know that. We must come to the Son of God. Let me explain a little bit about what this should mean to us. When we come to the Son of God, it's going to demand of us several things. Now, I believe that we are living in the last days. I believe that the gospel is being watered down like never before worldwide. We must come to the Son of God. It doesn't mean that we somehow get him as being a Democrat. Well, we certainly know that can't happen as a Democrat. I find that highly offensive. Are you a Republican? I'm a monarchist. Don't you dare label me as a Republican or a Democrat or an independent. I got in a lot of trouble like you did being an independent, haven't we? Get that? Independent from God. It's okay. It's early first service. No, I'm a monarchist like most of you are here this morning. I believe in a ruling, reigning king, and I'm waiting for him to come back any moment to take possession of his rightly purchased property, i.e., yours truly. We must come to God. But how do we do this? And what are the important things that we need to consider about that? What does it mean to come to God? This is probably a question that we need to ask for the friends and family members that we witness to. They don't know to ask that question. Did you know that? Very rarely someone will say, what does it mean to come to God? What do I need to do? I am so happy. I'm so happy. Anything can happen today. I don't care. Because I'm so happy. Because last week in third service, my heart's joy was fulfilled. I was preaching with you together regarding the necessity of the cross and coming to the cross as we went through that particular topic in our series. And in one of the services, I don't remember which, I had mentioned that it would be awesome for once to preach a message that would cause someone, as it was in the early chapters of Acts, for someone to just come running in desperate conviction of the Spirit of God, knowing that they're hell-bound, for them to come and say, what must I do to be saved? I got the message. What do I do? I don't want to live another moment outside of Jesus. Man, third service last week, a young man, 28 years of age, came. In fact, I stepped right off the podium. He made a beeline from the back, met me right in the middle while you are all singing, and he says, I've got to talk to you. And he looked totally normal. He was of normal mind. He wasn't nuts. He wasn't emotional. He was urgent, though. And we went right into the prayer room and went in there and sat down. I said, what is it? And I was feeling rather spunky after last week's message. And he says, I don't know what to do. I said, about what? He said, about my sin. I said, well, what do you want to do about it? I don't know. And I sat there and I didn't give him anything. I sat there and I listened to him. Well, what's your problem? I'm a sinner. How do you know that? And I was really sarcastic with him, but with love. No, I do mean that. You can only do that in God, you know. I didn't want, you know, remember we talked about the rich young ruler. So here's this young guy. I didn't know if he had any money. I didn't know if he had any authority, but he was young. And so I was really laying it or not laying it on him. And I, at the end, I told him, I said, well, this is what you got to do. Boom, boom, boom, you know. And I said, the Bible says that today's the day, now's the time. But if you want to go think about it, that's your business. But I got a second service, or I got a service to prepare for tonight, and I got to get moving. And he says, I want to accept Jesus now. And it was like hooking onto Marlin. I mean, it was like, yes! And I began to reel him in. It was incredible.
2: 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And now, let's get back to today's message. Once again, here's Pastor Jack.
1: We must come to the Son of God. But how do we come? What must I do to come? By the way, this very, very concept, put your little yarmulkes on, get real Jewish with me for a moment. Kick off your shoes and put on some sandals. It was very confusing and difficult regarding the religious person of Jesus' day to grasp this concept of coming to the Son of God. In fact, even today, honestly, look in your Bible. Somehow we think, and I'm not against them, that's how I came to Christ, but we think that somehow people get saved by getting up and coming forward at an altar call. That's not, I repeat, not how people get saved. If that's how people get saved, then why did Jesus go to a cross? If that's how people get saved, then why don't you all just come forward? You see, we begin to put trust in the movement and the activity. Well, I went forward. That is not coming to Christ. As much as I love it, that's not it. Coming to Christ is to realize a few things. And in the ancient world, when Jesus walked the earth, the whole concept was radical. To come to Christ? What does that mean? And you'll never exactly find a verse in the Bible that would match our modern day actions of altar call or whatever. Or I often hear say, raise your hand. We can find scriptures that would substantiate possibly backing that request up, but you're not going to find a verse, come forward and receive Jesus Christ. It's accepting him. We'll talk about that in a moment. What does it mean to come to him? In Jesus' time, that was a weird concept. If you're Jewish, you're kind of born into the deal. If you're Gentile, it's believed that you're not in the deal. Then Christ comes along, which carries the prophetic fulfillment of Judaism, and the fulfillment of Judaism is called. Very few people in the world know this. Are you ready to write it down? You'll be the smartest people in the world with this one. You ready? You get it for free. The fulfillment of Judaism, when Messiah comes, and he came, and he's coming again, is called Messianity. Or we call it, in our Greek tongue, our world Western tongue, Christianity. The fulfillment of Judaism is coming to Messiah. To come to Messiah is to become a Christian. What does it mean? Well, to do that, it's the touchstone of worship, for one thing. Not the physical temple that was in Jerusalem. That was a thing that the Jew believed in. We go to the temple to worship. Do you know anybody today that would say, I can't pray unless I go to the church. I can't worship it unless I go into the sanctuary. That's wrong. It's wrong now. Because we can do that anywhere. But during the time of Christ, when Christ came, what did it mean to say you must accept Christ? Well, to that concept, to that mindset back then, everything that was religious and of God was connected to the temple in Jerusalem. And yet Jesus came, really, frankly, to fulfill and then take down the material. The way into the temple was via a priest back then. a priest who would represent you and your case to God with a sacrifice, and never without a sacrifice. There had to be a sacrifice. It was a very liturgical protocol and exact. The things that you did had to be exact. There was a very strict and stringent protocol laid out by Moses how someone came into the temple. Very, very important. When John the Baptist came on the scene, who, remember, John the Baptist was the last of the Old Testament prophets. He was the last of the Old Testament prophets. John the Baptist appears on the scene and introduces into the minds of the people a whole new way of thinking, a radical way of thinking. And John argued this. He says, Jesus is the Lamb of God. I want you to mark that in your mind. Jesus is the Lamb of God. If you're Jewish right now, and you're all Jewish, remember the first church was predominantly Jewish. Very few Gentiles in the first church. They even met in synagogues. When John the Baptist, who everyone honored, when he said, Jesus is the Lamb of God, what in the world did he mean by that? That's a bizarre concept. Listen, it's radical regarding that announcement. What we say concerning this is extremely important. We must come to the Son of God because he is the only Son announced. God sent John the Baptist to announce Jesus Christ. Matthew 3:13. We just got done reading it. Jesus comes on the scene, and Jesus says to John, paraphrasing this, suffer it to be so, to baptize me, that all righteousness might be fulfilled. The sonship is such an important thing. And it was at that moment that God opened up the heavens, and he came down by voice and said, this is my beloved Son, in whom I'm well pleased. But we need to understand something. He is the only announced Messiah. It's not Buddha. It's not Muhammad. It's not Joseph Smith. It's not Sai Baba. It's not Sun Myung Moon. It's not Rajneesh. It's not Shri's Bambi. It's not, and on you go. The scriptures announced Christ and his coming. But to come to Christ is to first of all realize something. Before you make that decision, you must realize he's the only Son announced. And he still is the only Son announced at this hour. And I got good news for you. As we read in Hebrews chapter 1 a moment ago, he's the only one that's ever going to be announced. Aren't you glad that you're on his side? A lot of people say, well, I'm glad God's on my side. God ain't on your side. You're on his side. And there's a big difference. We have come to believe in him, but you've got to come first. The sonship, he's the only one announced. You know, as I mentioned earlier, that culture is very, very passionate about that. And you might meet someone, maybe you have a precious Jewish friend, and they're so into that precious culture of theirs about the son. By the way, if you are a lawyer this morning, an attorney at, say, family law, or if you're an estate attorney, chances are you will never move your practice to Israel or where there's a strong Jewish presence, because they don't believe in that garbage. What? When the son reaches the age of 30 in the house, all that the father has is transferred to the son, even though the father's the patriarch. The son runs it all. There's no dealing in court about estate inheritance. Oh, no. That would put a lot of people out of business, you know, in America. Nope. The father says, nope, now that you're 30. By the way, they consider that youth. Amen, huh? Hallelujah. If that's true, then I'm just a little, you know, no, I'm kidding. The father would say, now all that I have is transferred to you. The father had governorship over it all. Remember the old man whose son had gone wayward with his inheritance? That young man we know in that prodigal son proverb, in that prodigal son scenario, every Jew would have realized that that boy who took off with his inheritance was about 30 years of age. You see how stupid that boy was? 30 years of age. Yeah, give me my inheritance, Dad. And he hands it to him and he goes out and squanders it. Sonship. But you would hear a Jewish woman, I heard, and maybe you have too, and just things and traveling or whatever. Oh, this is my son, the lawyer. Or this is my son, the doctor. The very proud to announce to you what their son does. It's important to them. God says, this is my son. It's the Son of God. Jesus Christ was announced by God. Note that. Well, how do you know that Jesus is the Son of God? God said so. Matthew chapter 3, God says so. This is my beloved son. We're going to look at a few things, and I'm going to give you this verse. If you're paying attention, this is about the third time I've given this verse in 4 weeks. I'm hot on this verse. I love this one. Proverbs 30, verse 4. You probably have it memorized by now. Proverbs 30, verse 4 says, "Who has ascended into heaven or descended? And who has gathered the winds in his fists? And who has bound up the waters in his garment? Who has established all the ends of the earth?" Gee, who do you think he's talking about? Amen. He says, what is his name? And what is his son's name, if you know? And in the Hebrew, the word or title son is capitalized, speaking of deity. That's a great verse. Jesus, the Son of God. I'm going to run through some verses real quick. If I'm going too fast, get the tape or rewind. Something, I don't know. The Son of God, Psalm chapter 2, verse 7, powerful message. Psalm 2, verse 7, "And we declare and decree, the Lord, he has sent me. You are my son. Today I have begotten or glorified you or established you in the minds of men as my only one." You know, there's going to be people who knock on your door that represent a cult who say, oh, this word begotten means he's lesser than God. Not true. Don't be duped by that. Acts chapter 13, verse 33. God has fulfilled this for us, his children, and that he has raised up Jesus, as it is also written in the second Psalm, "You are my son, today I have begotten you." You see the uniqueness? You can take that word begotten and even put it as unique. Unique. Because again, there are people knocking on your doors who will absolutely attack you on this word begotten. They'll tell you it means that Jesus is less than. And they're going to pull some verses out of context and deceive you. You're going to call the church and you're going to be all upset because now you have a bunch of doubts in your mind and you're confused. Know your Bible. He's the only one announced.
0: 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Thanks so much for being with us today. You know, this message is part of Pastor Jack's series called The Life and Times of Jesus Christ. It's a series about the real Jesus of the Bible, God in the flesh, and why knowing him more deeply really changes everything. 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
13: Ronald Reagan understood that liberty could never be taken for granted. In 1967, he warned Americans, freedom is a fragile thing, and it's never more than one generation away from extinction. President Reagan knew the freedoms secured by one generation were not guaranteed to survive to the next. Today, as socialistic ideas that place greater power in the hands of government gain renewed support, Reagan's warning carries even greater weight. Freedom is more than inheritance. It's a responsibility, one we all share. Every generation must fight for the principles that made self-government possible. Freedom only survives when each generation chooses to defend it. So, do we have the courage to defend and protect what is being challenged, the very principles that made America the greatest experiment in history?
14: Hi, this is Alan Jackson. 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

0: Hi, this is Chris. 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
4: Get dressed. We mustn't keep the governor waiting. And so, great Agrippa, I obeyed the vision from heaven. I preached in Damascus, Jerusalem, throughout Judea, and even to the Gentiles. The message was always the same. They should turn from their sins and turn to God, and prove their repentance by doing good deeds. The Jews had me arrested in the temple for preaching and tried to kill me. But my God protected me, and I am still alive today to tell these things to everyone. I teach only what Moses and the prophets taught. The Messiah would suffer, die, and rise from the dead.
5: Rise from the dead?
4: Yes, most excellent Festus, to bring light to Jews and Gentiles alike.
5: A dead man coming back to life. Paul, you are insane. Your great learning has broken your mind.
4: I am not insane. I speak the truth. King Agrippa knows about these things. That's why I speak freely of them. They weren't done in secret. Great king, do you believe the prophets? I know you do.
6: Would you put words in my mouth? Do not think you can so easily persuade me to follow your ways.
4: I would to God that not only you, but all who hear me would become as I am. Except for these chains.
5: Agrippa, this is madness. Voices from heaven, dead men coming back to life. How much more will you hear?
6: Festus, I would speak to you in private.
5: In private? But I...
6: This way, my lord governor.
7: Father, the man in chains, who is he?
8: He calls himself Paul, although his name is Saul, from Tarsus. He is a leader of a religious sect called Christianity.
7: Christianity? You mean the way?
8: How do you know of them?
7: I've heard your men talking, but he doesn't look like a dangerous criminal.
8: Danger takes many forms, Antoninus. Remember that.
7: Yes, Father.
8: What else have you heard from my soldiers?
7: Well, that those in the way follow the teachings of a Jewish carpenter. Is that true?
8: Yes. His name was Jesus. He was crucified when I was a boy. That's who Paul was talking about, their Messiah who rose from the dead. Misguided fool.
7: Yeah. Still, he has a lot of courage to stand up to the governor.
8: You sound as though you admire him.
7: Well, you've always said that courage is something a Roman should admire.
8: Have I? I'm going to have to watch what I say from now on. Just make sure his courage is the only thing you admire.
7: Yes, Father.
8: Quiet now. Festus and Agrippa return.
5: Well, Paul, it would appear you have a champion in King Agrippa.
6: I am no champion. I merely point out Roman law, as the governor well knows.
5: Of course, of course. It is true you have done nothing to deserve death or imprisonment. However, your own foolish tongue prevents your release.
4: My foolish tongue?
6: You could have been set free had you not appealed to Caesar.
4: My appeal was not foolish. Had you released me, I would have found another way to appear before Emperor Nero.
5: If you think that you will persuade him to become a Christian, you are a fool. But no matter. You want to go to Caesar, and to Caesar you shall go. Julius!
9: My lord?
5: This man is in your custody. See to it that he arrives in Rome.
9: Yes, my lord.
5: This court is adjourned.
9: Suetonius?
5: Yes, centurion?
8: Take a detachment and accompany Paul to his dwelling so he can gather his things.
4: I have two companions who will journey with me to Rome.
8: Fine, so long as they pay their own way. We leave at dawn, Suetonius.
5: Yes, centurion. Come on, you.
7: Father? Rome?
8: Yes. I was here several days ago when Paul first appealed to Caesar. My commander warned me that I'd be chosen to take him. And that's your surprise. You're coming with me.
7: What? Oh, Father, thank you. Thank you.
8: You're welcome. Now let's not stand here. We have packing to do. We're going to Rome. Ha ha!
10: And so they put out to sea. The governor placed several other prisoners in Julius' charge along with Paul. Paul spent most of his time with his companions, Luke and Aristarchus. They had quite a few days of rough sailing, which was part of the adventure Antoninus could have done without.

0: Are you all right, son?
1: I thought I'd be used to the sea by now.
0: Well, at least the fish are getting a good meal.
1: Please, Father, don't say meal.
0: I'm sorry.
2: Pardon me, Centurion.
0: What is it?
2: I am Luke.
0: Ah, yes, one of Paul's companions. What do you want?
2: I couldn't help noticing your son's agony. I'm a physician. I've prepared an herb tea that will help soothe his stomach. May I give it to him?
0: If you drink some first.
2: Of course. You see? Perfectly safe.
0: Very well. Go ahead.
2: Drink it all down, Antoninus.
1: All right. Hey. Hey, it's working. My stomach is settling. I do feel better. Thank you.
2: You're welcome.
0: You're the one who's always writing, aren't you?
2: Yes.
0: Are you preparing a book of some sort?
2: In a way, I'm keeping a record of Paul's journey.
0: A record? Did you put down how foolish it was for him to appeal to Caesar?
2: Foolishness is in the eye of the beholder, Centurion.
1: But he could be free now.
2: Paul did not want to be free. He wanted the opportunity to share the good news of Jesus with the Emperor, as he was commanded to do.
0: Does he really expect Caesar to follow the teachings of a Jewish carpenter?
2: Nothing is impossible with God. Paul's life is proof of that.
1: His life? What do you mean?
2: Paul was not always a believer. In fact, there was a time when the Brotherhood had no greater enemy.
1: Than Paul?
2: Yes. He did horrible things to the followers of Jesus, imprisoning them, voting to put them to death, making them try to curse the name of Christ. He even hounded them in distant cities in foreign lands.
0: What made him change?
2: He was on such a journey to Damascus, when about noon, a light brighter than the sun shone down on him from heaven, driving him to his knees. And then from the light came a voice.
3: Saul. Saul. Do you hear that? A voice calling my name. Saul. Saul. Why are you persecuting me? Who are you, Lord? I am Jesus, whom you are persecuting. Now arise and go into the city. There you will be told what you must do.
0: The carpenter spoke to him?
2: Jesus spoke to him, the Son of God. And not only spoke, he struck Paul blind.
1: Blind? What did he do?
2: He went into Damascus and stayed deep in prayer for 3 days. Then the Lord restored his sight and gave him strict charge to preach the gospel of Jesus to all the world. So you see, Paul feels he has no choice but to appear before Nero.
1: That's incredible, isn't it, Father?
0: We'll see when we get to Rome.
1: Could I read your book, Luke? I'd like to know more.
2: Of course. Better yet, why don't you talk to Paul?
0: Perhaps later. Right now, I think you should get some rest, Antoninus. We'll pull into Fair Havens in the morning, and we'll need to arrange passage for the remainder of the journey. Go on below. I'll join you shortly.
1: Yes, Father.
0: Listen to me, Christian. I've treated you with kindness up to now because I believe in Roman justice, and I think Paul's case is a good one. But I don't want my son reading your book or talking to Paul. Antoninus is a Roman. His allegiance is to Caesar alone. Is that clear?
2: Yes. Of course.
4: The company stayed in Fair Havens for several days while Julius arranged transportation. He found an Alexandrian ship sailing for Italy, captained by a man named Rama.
5: My ship is the most seaworthy on the Mediterranean. Hey, tie that cargo down, dogs! She'll get you and your passengers to Rome. The right price.
0: You will be well paid, pirate. When do we leave?
5: Tomorrow. Dawn.
0: Suetonius, secure the prisoners on board for the night.
2: Yes, Centurion. All right, let's move.
1: Do we have to leave so soon, Father?
0: We've been ashore several days now. Haven't you recovered yet?
5: What's the matter, little Centurion? The sea does not agree with you?
1: I've recovered, and the sea agrees with me fine. It's just that it looks pretty rough out there, that's all.
5: Rough? This isn't rough. Sail along the coast of Egypt. That's where you'll find rough seas.
6: I agree with Antoninus.
1: You do?
5: Then who are you?
0: This is Paul, one of my prisoners.
6: Prisoner or not, I believe there is trouble ahead if we go on. Shipwreck, loss of cargo, injuries, even death.
5: Tell me, prisoner, are you a sailor?
6: No, I'm a tent maker.
5: A tent maker who knows about the sea!
6: It is almost winter, is it not?
0: Yes.
6: Winter is the most dangerous time to sail.
0: Well, pirate, is what he says true?
5: We have weeks before the harsh weather comes. Besides, Fairhaven's is unsuitable to winter in. We need to sail to Phoenix in Crete, where the harbor is more protected. Of course, if you'd rather have your prisoner tent maker captain the boat.
1: Father, maybe we should listen to Paul.
0: Suetonius, put Paul below with the others. We leave at dawn.
2: Yes, Centurion.
0: Come, Antoninus.
5: And don't be late! Gently, son of a camel, or I'll take the loss out of your hide!
7: 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We always love hearing from you.
4: Again, Julius, Antoninus, Paul, and the rest put out to sea. For the first few days, everything went well. A gentle south wind pushed them forward, and the sailing was smooth as glass. But it was literally the calm before the storm. Very suddenly, a wind of hurricane force called a nor'easter swept down from the island. The ship was instantly caught in a storm.
5: Turn her into the wind, dog! Into the wind!
8: I can't, Captain. She won't turn!
5: By the gods! What do we do? All right, let the wind take her! Killer!
9: Yes, sir.
5: You men, hoist the lifeboat aboard and make it secure.
10: Yes, Captain.
5: You other men, pass ropes under the ship to hold it together. Now, dogs, move.
9: Captain, what if we run aground?
5: Lower the sea anchor. We'll hear it scrape bottom before we hit the shore. Now go, go.
9: Yes, sir.
4: They fought the storm for several days, taking a violent battering. Rama saw that to survive, they had to take drastic measures.
5: We have to lighten the ship. Throw the cargo overboard.
9: The cargo? But, Captain, think of the money we lose.
5: You'd rather lose your life, man. Throw it overboard. And when you finish with the cargo, throw the ship's tackle over as well.
9: The tackle?
5: It's useless now, and it's just weighing us down. Now get moving!
9: Yes, sir.
4: They lightened the ship as much as they could. Then, most of the crew went below with the passengers and prisoners to ride out the storm. But the storm didn't stop, and when neither sun nor stars appeared for many days, the sailors gave up all hope of being saved. Many of them just sat all day, stunned with fear, praying to their pagan gods. Antoninus was also very scared, until Paul showed him a special story from Luke's book about another storm.
1: One day, Jesus and his followers were out in a boat on the Sea of Galilee. Jesus said to them, "Let's go across to the other side." While they were sailing, he became tired and fell asleep. Suddenly, a fierce storm blew up on the sea, filling the boat with water. They were in danger of sinking.
6: Go ahead, Antoninus.
1: The followers rushed to Jesus and woke him. "Master, Master," they cried, "how can you sleep? We're sinking. Don't you care if we drown?" Jesus got up and went to the rail, raised his head, and said, "Quiet, peace, be still." And instantly, the wind and the waves subsided, and all was calm. Jesus turned and said to his followers, "Where is your faith?" The followers were afraid and amazed and said to each other, "Who is this man? Even the winds and the waves obey him." This is just a story, isn't it?
0: Of course it's just a story.
1: Father!
0: Antoninus, I told you I didn't want you reading this book.
1: I'm sorry, Father.
6: It's my fault. He was frightened by the storm, and I thought the story would comfort him.
0: This is no time for wild tales.
6: It is not a wild tale. Luke and I have both talked to the men who were there on that boat.
1: But that's impossible. Only a god can control the wind and the sea.
6: Not a god, Antoninus. The god. The Lord Jesus Christ.
0: Rubbish. He was a man. A man that died on the cross. How can God be a man who died?
6: I would say that only God could accomplish such a thing, wouldn't you?
0: Then he is a cruel god to abandon his followers in their time of need.
6: He has not abandoned us. He is here with us right now. And he will save us all.
0: You call this saving us?
6: Listen to me, men. All of you. You should have taken my advice not to sail from Crete. Then you would have spared yourselves this damage and loss.
5: Tell us something we don't know, tent maker.
6: I urge you to keep up your courage, because none of you will be lost. Only the ship will be destroyed.
5: What are you talking about?
6: Last night, an angel came to me from the god I belong to and serve. He stood beside me and said, "Do not be afraid, Paul. You must stand trial before Caesar. The Lord God will save the lives of everyone sailing with you. So keep your courage, men. We will run aground on some island, but I have faith in God that everything will happen just as his angel told me. We will reach Rome."
4: By now, the ship had been in the storm 14 days, driven across the Mediterranean Sea. Then, at about midnight on the following day, the captain and crew rushed out on the deck to face a new threat.
10: What is it, Rama?
5: The sea anchor is straight bottom. Sounding! 120 feet!
10: What does that mean?
5: We're approaching land.
10: What are you doing?
5: Checking the depth of the sea. We need to know how close we are. Sounding!
11: 90 feet!
12: We're going to run aground! We'll be dashed against the rocks!
5: Quiet! This is no time to lose your head! Drop 4 anchors from the stern! Do it now!
12: Yes, Captain!
10: Is there anything else we can do?
5: Yes! Pray to your gods for daylight!
1: Father!
10: Antoninus, get below!
1: But Father, those sailors are lowering the lifeboat!
10: Rama! Your men are trying to jump ship!
5: Dogs! What are you men doing? I said lower the anchors, not the lifeboat!
13: We're getting out of here, Captain.
12: This is our only chance!
13: Tell everyone to abandon ship.
6: No!
1: Paul!
10: Stay out of this, Christian.
6: Centurion, unless those men stay with the ship, they cannot be saved.
10: What do you know of the sea?
6: Nothing. I only know what my God has told me. Leave the ship and you will die.
1: Tell them to stay, Father. Please.
10: They will stay with the boat, Rama.
5: You're going to listen to him?
10: Yes. Tell them now.
5: Cut the ropes!
13: Captain!
5: Let the boat fall! Do it!
12: You've just condemned us to death, Captain!
5: And we'll all die together! Now everyone, get below!
4: Down in the hold, just before dawn, Paul encouraged them and urged them all to eat.
6: Men, for the last 14 days, you've been watching and waiting and haven't eaten anything. Now I beg you to take some food. You need it to survive. Not one of you will lose a single hair from his head. Luke, the bread.
2: Here you are, Paul.
6: Thanks be to you, Lord Jesus, who bringeth forth bread from the earth. Amen.
2: Amen.
6: Luke?
2: Thank you.
6: Antoninus? Julius? Please, eat.
1: Father?
0: All right.
6: Captain, join us.
5: You are mad, tentmaker. Why not? Come on, men. Let's eat.
4: They all gathered around and ate and were encouraged. Though the storm still raged outside, the mood in the hold was almost festive. Once they were full, the captain rose and made an announcement.
5: All right. Listen to me, all of you. This has been a fine meal. Now we'll make the occasion complete and throw the rest of the grain overboard to lighten the ship. Come! All right, over the side with them all! Come on, let's go!
13: Wait, everyone, wait! It's land!
5: Lucia Bay with a sandy beach. We can run the ship aground there.
14: Cut loose the anchors!
15: Yes, sir!
16: Run aground? I thought you were trying to avoid that.
5: Nothing can stop it now. Better to land on sand than rocks. Get everyone below! All right, untie the rudders! Hoist the foresail to the wind and make for the beach!
12: Yes, sir!
4: The captain and crew fought the storm and the rushing tide as best they could. They managed to maneuver into the bay, but as they tried to steer to shore...
16: What happened?
5: We struck a sandbar. We've run aground. How bad is it?
12: The bow is stuck fast. We'll not move, sir.
15: The stern is breaking to pieces.
5: All right. We'll have to abandon ship. So get below and tell everyone.
16: Right.
5: You men, over the sides. Quickly. Now go.
17: Suetonius, line up the prisoners and form a detail.
2: Yes, Centurion.
1: Father, what's going on?
17: The ship is breaking up. We're going ashore, but we have to prevent the prisoners from swimming away and escaping. The only way we can do that is by killing them.
1: Killing them? Even Paul?
17: He is a prisoner, Antoninus.
2: Draw swords!
1: No! You can't! Wait, Suetonius!
17: It's a standard procedure, son.
1: I don't care! You're a soldier, not a butcher! You wouldn't do such a thing. Not to Paul!
17: Antoninus, it is my duty as a Roman centurion to keep my prisoners from escaping.
1: Please, Father! I beg you! Don't do this! Please!
17: I'm sorry. Suetonius?
2: Forward!
1: No!
7: Will Paul and the others die? Will Antoninus save them? Does Paul get to Rome? There are two ways to find out. 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
28: 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No, I didn't get a signed card, I didn't get a text message the next day with a big, you know, smiley face. 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Occasionally, God pulls back the curtain.
27: 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We're so glad you're here to listen. 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
28: We're working through a little study called Science, Angels, and Jesus. I don't believe they're in conflict. I think sometimes there's some boundaries that Christians put up that are not helpful, and we're threatened or intimidated or angry at science. I don't think that's helpful. Science is not a thing. It's not a specific idea. Science is a process. It's a method. It's a way of understanding our world and exploring the world we live in and trying to understand it more fully. We should be advocates for that. Not everything that's called science reflects that method or that process, so we have to be a bit more discerning. In the same way that every building that has a sign out in front that says church doesn't honor Jesus or the Word of God, we have to be a bit more discerning. It's not a criticism, it's just a reality. I want to start with the verse of Scripture you have, and I think it leads into this category of science. Righteousness exalts a nation, but sin is a disgrace to any people. Righteousness has not only fallen out of favor in the public square, for the most part, it's fallen out of favor in the hearts of God's people. Righteousness is a big old religious word. It simply means the ability to stand in the presence of God without fear, guilt, or shame. Now, all of us have an appointment to stand in the presence of God. And when you do, you can't blame the pastor. Well, it'd have been better if he'd have preached better. I always thought he was a little weak. You can't blame your parents or your spouse or your neighbor. You can't. We'll all give an account for ourselves before God. It's not a threat. It can be a very rewarding moment in time. You want to prepare for it more than you prepare for any other thing in your life, more than you prepare for retirement or any other relationship that you would seek or desire or long for. You want to prepare for your appointment with the Lord. Righteousness exalts a nation. Where I think the church lost its way a bit is we understand the free gift of righteousness. Through faith in Jesus, we receive a gift of righteousness. That's true. It gives us status in the kingdom, a place in the kingdom of God. But we have stopped there. What the Bible calls us to do is to lead righteous lives. Not to earn our way into the kingdom of God, not to earn the blessing or the goodness or the favor of God, but have a desire to walk uprightly before the Lord out of love, honor, and respect for Him. The way we honor the gift we've been given is by choosing to lead righteous lives. And the Bible tells us of the benefits, that righteousness will exalt a nation more than a strong economy, more than good political outcomes, more than innovation. Righteousness, exaltation means promotion, to be lifted up, elevated. God will elevate the people who choose to live righteously. Folks, that starts with us, the church. We can't look through the windows and go, it's those people out there, they're the problems. If our nation struggles, if our communities struggle, if our schools struggle, we have to begin with our own heart's condition. Science, that's where I started. I promise I'll come back to your notes. Just hang on a moment. What time is it? I'll make a note. The next service is Wednesday night at 6:30, so we're... You know, science is there are multiple approaches to that. There's the natural sciences, the hard sciences, biology, chemistry, quantitative, qualitative. They're certainly about observation, but for it to be science, it has to be something that can be observable, measurable, and repeatable. If it isn't, it isn't science. It's something else. And then we have the behavioral sciences, and there's a certain amount of rigor that goes with those, certainly a lot of statistical analysis, but sometimes they're called the soft sciences. They're less measurable. And one of the challenges that comes to any culture is when the behavioral sciences triumph over the natural sciences, when the behavioral sciences start to dictate what will be said about natural science. Because behavioral science can be heavily influenced by ideologies. And it's the point where the church should make an impact. When the church has had undue influence on natural sciences, it hasn't been good. There was a time that the church, the organized church, the powerful church, a political church, did everything in their power to continue the myth that the sun revolved around the earth. So when ideologies triumph what we can measure and see and pay attention to, it creates confusion and dissonance. It's like, don't believe your lying eyes. And we've been living through a bit of that. The phrase that we learned during the COVID crisis was follow the science. It was used like a bludgeon. And the truth is, both natural science and behavioral sciences are used to shape our cultural responses. I know you've noticed we're in an election cycle. If you've missed that, welcome back to life. We had an election in our state this week. I've said to you often, and I believe it's true, that elections they reveal the spiritual health of a people. I don't believe they make us less or more or less healthy. I believe they reveal our spiritual health. Politics is downstream of our faith and how it's lived out in a culture. So wherever you are these days on the unfolding political process, understand it reflects the hearts of the people of God. I believe our well-being or our destruction will emerge from spiritual forces with which we choose to align ourselves far more than political parties. The political candidates and professional bureaucrats, easy for me to say, will simply reflect our hearts. And if that offends you, keep working on the condition of your heart. God and our relationship to Him will determine our future, I promise you. That is the story of Scripture. The good news is God is able to save by many or by few. He doesn't require a majority. He requires a people who are committed and dedicated to Him. The current election cycle, as you could imagine, has presented some fascinating new productions from the theater of the absurd. It truly is bizarre. The aggressive promotion of transgenderism is something that should be accepted as normative. To be confused as something as foundational and fundamental as our biological sex requires us to ignore science. It requires us to ignore our Bibles. My Bible says God created us male and female. And yet we find ourselves in a place where we're told that that confusion is not something for which we should have compassion and understand it's something that could be resolved. It's something that should be normalized and our children should be encouraged to embrace it. That's evil. That is evil. It's not acceptable. We see expressions, the most, perhaps in this immediate season, the part that's most is about men participating in women's sports. We're told that's an expression of compassion and a good idea. That's absurd. You don't need a PhD in the biological sciences to know that's absurd. Men and women are different. Now, just for a disclaimer, I'm a product of public schools, so very grateful for that, proud of that. I'm not saying we're lesser or greater, but we are different. And that is simple science. And therefore, we created opportunities for physical sports and activity, and we created a separation so they wouldn't compete in the same way because there are differences. Again, not lesser or greater. And there are exceptions to any statement, but along a normal distribution, those differences become obvious. So when we say that men should compete with women in their sporting activities, we create something that is observably, patently absurd. We're different. It's dangerous. I don't care who, how professional, how enlightened, how educated, when we find these authoritative voices demanding that men be allowed to compete in women's athletics. It's absurd. If men are going to compete in women's sports, then we don't need men's sports and women's sports. We just need sports. But we're having great trouble, even in the church, processing this. We've been watching the WNBA lately. You know, they have some interest in weak men participating with them. It's a bizarre scenario. And I don't say that to diminish people who struggle with that confusion. It's a point where we should have compassion. But again, it's not something we should normalize and invite our children to. We have to help them with that. Otherwise, let's just have sports. Participation be determined by merit and ability alone. If we're going to designate whether it's men's or women's sports, then we can determine that biologically. It isn't confusing. We don't need a lot of sophisticated measurements. We could just have track and field and softball and baseball and tennis and golf and basketball and lacrosse and badminton and gymnastics and let everybody compete. If you happen to notice this and you object, it's highly likely you'll be labeled. Maybe sexist, maybe something else. We're also watching this flourishing in this election cycle of something I never thought I would see in our nation, of socialism and communism being welcomed into mainstream political life. Welcomed as a form of authority that brings productivity, prosperity, and freedom, which is a lie. It's a question that's been asked and answered for more than 100 years by some very powerful nations, prosperous nations, nations that had great resources, and we watched them fail. We watched the crushing authoritarian harshness that came upon the citizens of those nations, and tens of millions of people have died because of the harshness of socialism and communism. And now we see the Democratic Socialist of America occupying powerful elected seats across our nations, dozens and dozens of candidates, and we seemed addled unwilling to engage. It's not a church discussion. We don't want to be political. This isn't about politics. This is about worldview. Everywhere that communism and socialism have flourished, the church has been diminished. If you don't know of an example, think South Korea. This is not hypothetical. And what they're saying in our country is they want to abolish borders, abolish the police, abolish prisons, eliminate the presidency, eliminate the Senate, eliminate the Supreme Court, confiscate the property of those who have been ultra successful, confiscate the largest corporations, confiscate much of private property, and oh, by the way, we need to silence the churches. They're celebrating that in our midst.
27: Before we return to today's message, Pastor Allen wants to share a book to help you be free from worry.
28: In the Sermon on the Mount, Jesus said a half a dozen times, do not worry. Not a suggestion, it's a directive. I have a question. Are you living in obedience to Jesus or are you ignoring him? Well, we got a new book, it'll help you. It's called Freedom from Worry. It's really a how-to guide to live a life in the peace that Jesus promised us. You don't have to have a life choked with fear and anxiety and worry. You can be free. Let's cooperate with Jesus. It's the best way to walk through our days, I promise.
27: 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Now, let's get back to Pastor Allen with his message called Science, Angels, and Jesus, Expressions of This Present Age. Tune in tomorrow to hear part two.
28: Folks, these questions have been asked and answered. Perhaps the most visible expression of that in our world today is China. I have tremendous compassion for the Chinese people. They live under a cruel, harsh, domineering, authoritarian government. The government dictates the size of their families. For many years, they had a one-child-only policy, more than 300 million abortions forced upon the Chinese people. To this day, they practice slavery, forced labor, organ harvesting amongst prisoners. Not conjecture, a matter of public record. They don't deny it. And not only that, they try very diligently to affect us and our behaviors. China sponsors, practices, encourages, funds birth tourism, sending women to this nation to deliver a child that would receive citizenship and give it standing, take them back to China to raise them under a completely different ideology, sponsored by that government. They're buying American land in mass. They have spent billions and billions of dollars influencing American universities. Now, we live in an age where tolerance is celebrated, perhaps above all. If that was a two-way street, perhaps we could have that conversation, but you're not allowed, you're not encouraged to buy property in China. You're not allowed, we're not allowed to send billions of dollars to influence the education of Chinese students. We're not allowed to set up Jesus centers throughout China. It's not inclusive. It isn't tolerant. It's an expression of authoritarian dominance seeking to disrupt the freedoms that we have. We should pay attention. And if you notice and you say something, you'll be labeled xenophobic. Fancy words, it means you don't like others different from you. We're watching lawlessness be celebrated, elevated. 80% of Americans or more say that they think to vote in our elections, you should be able to prove your citizenship. And yet our leaders in Washington are unable to pass that legislation. More honestly, they're unwilling. And they can survive that mostly because they have almost total coverage protection from the media classes. The American people overwhelmingly want something, and they're elected to be representatives of the people, and they refuse to cooperate. It's not a high bar. It's not regressive. It's not an attempt to limit something. If it is, we're offering limits in many places. You can't rent a car unless you can prove who you are. You can't buy an airplane ticket. You can't get your children into school. There are dozens and dozens of ways and places in our lives just to conduct a normal pattern of our lives. Identification is required. It's required to go to the emergency room at the hospital. And yet we don't want to bring that. It's the encouragement of lawlessness. We don't want boundaries where they don't suit us. Folks, the church has a voice in this. And if you dare to notice that and say something about it in the public square, it's highly probable you're going to be labeled something, a bigot, a racist, something. If wickedness is defining the labels, I think we're going to have to be willing to wear a few. I think the heart of it is we've got to address the awkward truth that we're far from God. That seems to be what these public debates are suggesting, that we know of him and we have a rich heritage of faith and a rich heritage of the blessings of God, but we have wandered from the truth and imagined that we could secure our futures apart from God's direction. I don't believe that's true. In an expression of great mercy, God is stirring the hearts of his people. I see it and I hear it and I receive reports of it on a regular basis. If you'll allow me, I would suggest we don't want to ignore his mercy or respond with defensiveness. Rather, in humility, we want to turn to God and begin realigning our lives with him. I put a prayer in your notes. It's not a prayer that's original with me. I borrowed it from Daniel. Daniel spent his whole life as a slave in a foreign country because of the hardness of the hearts of God's covenant people. Folks, if God's covenant people in our generation harden our hearts towards the Lord, our children and grandchildren will know slavery. I'll give you that prayer. Pray it. Pray it as a devotional prayer. Pray it morning, noon, and in the evening. We've got to turn our hearts away from imagining that politicians or bureaucrats will fix our lives. Our problem isn't political. Our problem is spiritual. We need a healthy, vibrant church founded on the authority of the Word of God with the courage to take those principles into our schools and into the marketplace of ideas, into healthcare, into the sciences. We don't stand separate from that. The next component of your title and of our conversation is important. I want to talk about angels. In this session, angels and Jesus, particularly as we approach the end of the age. What's fundamental about angels is they're an important part of what God is doing in the earth right now. We talk about science. We talk about ways of understanding the world in which we live, the five senses God has given us to interact with this material world that we live in. We understand the limits of our five senses. We can't see all of the available colors of the spectrum of light. We can't hear everything that's on the spectrum of sound. Our senses are limited. But they are sufficient to enable us to navigate life under the sun, our journey through this physical world. But you would be beyond naive to try to suggest that your senses define the only reality that exists. That's not good science. You can't measure your will, but watch a little toddler look at their parents that are several times their size and go, no. That's not a contest of physical strength. That's a contest of wills. And if you don't think it's real, you haven't been around a toddler lately. Well, angels are just as real as any being in this world that we live in. They simply represent another dimension. They're not less real. They're not less powerful. I assure you from a biblical perspective that angels affect your existence. There is no Jesus narrative without the involvement of the angels. And you and I will not flourish through the end of this age without angelic involvement on our behalf. So if you come from a tradition where you say, well, we just didn't talk about that, or me and my people, we don't believe in that, I would invite you into a broader tradition, a biblical one. We're all learning and growing, myself included. Look at 1 Peter chapter 3 and verse 22. It says, Jesus, who's gone into the heavens and is at God's right hand with angels, authorities, and powers in submission to him. Peter, the fisherman that Jesus recruited, that spent 3 years with him, that watched him suffocate on a cross, that saw him post-resurrection, that preached the message, delivered the message on the day of Pentecost that was sent to Cornelius' house to welcome the non-Jewish community into the Jesus narrative as that story was unfolding. Peter says to us, the angels are subjected to Jesus. So if you don't believe in angels, you're choosing to stand apart from the disciples that Jesus trained and from our Lord himself. In Matthew chapter 16 and verse 24, Jesus, he said, what good will it be for a man if he gains the whole world and yet forfeits his soul? Or what can a man give in exchange for his soul? For the Son of Man is going to come in his Father's glory with his angels. And he'll reward each person according to what he's done. Jesus is coming back. I like the phrasing, it's with his angels. There's a recognition of the role that angels play that is consistent throughout Jesus' ministry. When he's arrested in Gethsemane and they want to fight, his friend wants to fight for him. He said, we're not going to fight here. If I wanted to fight, I could call legions of angels. And what's implied is they're a whole lot more effective defense system than you are, Peter. When Jesus faced the temptation in the wilderness after his baptism, tempted by Satan, it says when he was finished with that tempting, an angel came and ministered to him. Time and again, we see the interaction of the angels enabling Jesus to complete his assignment. Not diminishing his divinity, not diminishing his strength or who he was, but opening for us the imagination that there are spiritual beings at work on our behalf. The Bible says that angels are ministering spirits sent forth into the earth on our behalf. In fact, we're encouraged to practice hospitality, the Bible says in Hebrews, because in so doing, we might entertain angels and not know it. See, angels don't give you a business card that says heavenly being. The overwhelming majority of your angelic activity, it'll look like a person. You'll think you've just interacted with a person. There have been a handful of times in my life where after the fact, sometimes in the hours after, sometimes in the days after, when I reflect back, I go, you know, that seemed more supernatural to me than just another person. No, I didn't get a signed card. I didn't get a text message the next day with a big, you know, smiley face. You're welcome, angel. But angels are a part of our journey, and our hearts have to be open to that. We simply don't have the tools to perceive them all the time. Occasionally, God pulls back the curtain.
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16: I want to talk to you about becoming sons of God. Understanding spirituality. That is the only way you're going to become a son of God, is through understanding spirituality. Why did man all of a sudden become more evil and more evil? Because there are seeds that have been planted inside of man. I want you to know Hitler is still alive. Hitler is not dead. I want to let you know the old Confederate states are still alive, because those seeds were sown into men and women. And I want to tell you, the old Black Panthers are still kicking, because seeds inside of men have been sowed in them, and it haven't diminished. It has continued to live to the next generation. I believe when you turn to God, you need to get a new identity. You have got to have a new identity. And you have got to identify with God. I want to read here from John's Gospel chapter 15. We will be talking about the process of the change that takes place in a Christian life. It's not like you think. It's not because Jesus died and you believe he died that you're ready for heaven. It's not like you think. This Bible will tell you, you must believe that he died and rose to be saved. But that's the beginning of this path toward glory. That's the very beginning. Jesus is speaking here in John's Gospel, chapter 15. Hallelujah. He said, I am the true vine. My Father is the husbandman. Speaking in terms of a true vine and a father being a husbandman, he's really talking in our terms. He would be saying, I am the plant. I am the shrub in your front yard. My Father is the landscaper, or he's the yard man. You have plants in your yard.

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4: Root. Now he's talking about you and I as branches, and as we are those that are striving to bear fruit, he will purge and take things out of our lives that hinder us from producing the greater fruit. We must understand that even in fruit there are seeds to produce kind after his own kind. In every fruit tree there are seeds. So when you produce fruit, I can tell. The Bible said the tree is known by its fruit. I don't have to follow the preacher. I don't have to chase him down and follow him at home. I look at the congregation that he accepts as they are. I know just what he is. You will know that tree by that fruit. Now here's Jesus said, now are you cleansed through the words that I have spoken unto you. Now this is kind of strange in what you hear today. Most of you hear Jesus' blood takes care of it all, and you don't have to do anything. But Jesus said, you are clean through these words that I speak to you. Let's go to 1 Peter chapter 1, and let's begin reading here at verse 22. See ye that ye have purified your souls in obeying the truth, through the Spirit unto unfeigned love of the brethren. See that you love one another with a pure heart fervently. Now here's the scripture says, the way you have to purify your soul is by obeying the truth. Are you obedient to the truth? Or you just do some good things? Your soul can only be purified through you exercising obedience to what his word says. That's the only way you're going to be pure. I thought you said his blood. Yes, his blood was shed for the remission of sin. His blood was shed as an atonement for your sin, because the wages of sin is death. So a death had to take place when someone had sinned. And he shed his blood. He died for your sin. But his death doesn't purify you from your sins. It's you obeying the truth and obeying what he said and taught you. That is what changes the man's life. And I will show you. He says, being born again. Now he's talking about a new birth. Talks about being clean. Now he's talking about a new birth coming forth. Being born again, not of corruptible seed, but of incorruptible seed by the word of God, which liveth and abideth forever. I want to take you here to 14, verse 14 in First Peter, same Peter. As obedient children, not fashioning yourselves according to the former lust in your ignorance. Now, I want you to know here, he's not talking about your clothes. He's talking about fashioning you. Not putting on a different garment, which his garments will be included in change of life. You will dress in a manner that you will not exploit lewdness. But he's telling you that we are to, he says, fashion ourselves not according to the former lust in your ignorance, but as he which is called you is holy, be ye holy in all manner of conversation. By derivation, conversation has meant lifestyle. Now, you might understand conversation as people, what they're talking about. But I want to explain why conversation has drifted away from its meaning.

by derivation, because people talk about what they live. Now, you don't talk to the church about what you do, but there's somebody you talk in the closet about your life. That's your real conversation. But your lifestyle is your conversation. The communication is about your lifestyle. But when the Bible said, be holy in all manner of conversation, it's talking about all manner of lifestyle. And this tells us that we can fashion ourselves. Did you know a son can make himself stubborn? Do you think your friend, your neighbor was just born to be a robber? Or just born to be vicious? And some people were born to be kind? No, each and every one of us have made ourselves what we are. You didn't become a harlot because you just couldn't help it from the mother's womb. You change your own life into that. We've got to stop blaming Adam. Adam, if blaming Adam is us over. Because Adam don't have nothing to do with me. I live a holy life every day. And I'll say it again. I live a holy life in the presence of anybody and everybody. It has nothing to do with Adam. I obey God. Now, I haven't always obeyed God. But I never let God's word be in my mind and to know what his word says and ignore it. I want to show you how you got made like you are. And I'm going to take you here. I'm going to read this next scripture. I'm going to move on through here. Let's read verse 16 while we stop. Because it is written, be ye holy, for I am holy. Verse 18, for as much as you know that you were not redeemed with corruptible things as silver and gold from your vain conversation received by the tradition of your fathers. Meaning, we learn our way of walk, lifestyle, by our parents and people whom we socialize with. But it goes on down to say, right here, verse 23 again, being born again, not of corruptible seed, but of incorruptible seed by the word of God, which liveth and abideth forever. For all flesh is as grass, and the glory of man as the flower of grass. The grass withereth, and the flower thereof falleth away. But the word of the Lord endureth forever. And this is the word which the gospel is preached unto you. Now here is he saying that being born again by the word of God. Now, just think about whatever you do. If you smoke, if you drink, if you take drugs, if you live it in violence, I want to let you know one thing. A seed has come to you. Let's go over here. Psalms 119, verse 9. Wherewithal shall a man clean his way? By taking heed thereunto, according to thy word. Not by getting in a prayer line. And even if you pray at the altar all day long, you can have long fastings. But I want to know when you're going to come down to the point that you take heed to what God's word said. Wherewithal shall the young man clean his way? By taking heed thereunto according to thy word. With my whole heart have I sought thee. Oh, let me not wander from thy commandments. Thy word have I hid in my heart that I might not sin against thee. Now here's the summit said, I hid your word in my heart, which speaking in terms of in his conscience. What do you mean his word? You got a mom, you got a dad. They do something you don't like. They cuss you out. You don't cuss them back because God tells you to honor your father and mother. You might even feel like someone has talked about you. You want to fight. But God's word is in your heart. It has said, love your enemy and bless the one that curse you.
might feel somebody is doing bad and someone come runs to you about a negative something an elder has done. When God's word is in your heart, it'll stop you. It is said, against an elder, receive not an accusation, but before two or three witnesses. Someone might bring a lie to you on someone, and you will said, you begin to understand that if it's not two or three witnesses, it's not supposed to be received as the truth until it's been confirmed. The Bible said we judge not according to the appearance, but righteous judgment. And the righteous judgment is knowing and have put together all of the methods that God said in judgment. When this word is in your mind, in your conscience, it will start to change you to become another person. If you start tonight and say, I'm going to take God's word, everything he says. How many know in the beginning was the word? And the word was God. You cannot take God's word inside of you. And when you speak in terms of God's word, you're speaking in terms of all of it. God's word, singular, means the whole book. God's words means passages, statements he made. God's word means all of it. Anytime you hear God's word, it means everything he said. Jesus up on the mountain, when Satan came to fight him, he began to tell Jesus many different things that were similar to things that were written, but they were not parallel in truth. And Jesus would often say to him, man shall not live by bread alone, but by every word that proceeded out of the mouth of God. If anything has helped me to grow and to develop, it's been me with my consistent desire to please God and live by his word. When I didn't do everything he said. When I did not make the mark. I did not try to lower the bar and the standard to come down to meet me. I recognize, God, I got to get this thing right inside of me. Because I got to live by every word that proceeds out of your mouth. I did not know that through exercising and practice of something, it turns you into that image. Did you know you can get around someone that curse, use profanity? And when you know anything, you listen, you accept that conversation. When you know anything, you're doing the same thing, and it's natural to you. Words that we receive in our conscience builds our character. Words are building blocks of character. Someone, the Bible said, can get offended in church, and when you know anything, it said many will be defiled when they defended and go bleed on everybody. So if you allow anything into your reasoning that's against God's word, that's potential building you in a way. You need to make sure that you're building yourself up the way God intends for you to build. It is not God Almighty going to make you perfect without you submitting to God Almighty's word. Now we want to go over here. Matthew 13 and John 8. But Matthew 13 is a wonderful, wonderful chapter. All of it is wonderful. But this chapter here has something special because it's really loaded with parables. The word parable in itself means, it means something that is parallel, but it's not clear. Parable really means a proverb, something that is spoken. It really means something else, but it's not identical to, but it's lining up and paralleling with some other truth. God, Jesus spoke to the multitudes in parables because he knew they just wanted to take the word and go and mess it up and not want to live any bit of it. But he showed it to his disciples. The Bible even said he spoke to them in parables that they seeing they would not see. And hearing they would not understand. So this book, if you understand this book, you will see how we got where we got. And I'm going to talk about these issues here. In Matthew 13, we're going to start at verse 19. Hallelujah.
Praise the name of Jesus. When anyone hears the word of the kingdom and understand it not, then cometh the wicked one and catches away that which is sown in his heart. This is he that receives seed by the wayside. Now, I'm talking about a seed, and I want to go over here a little bit further to Matthew also 13 and verse 37. And he answered unto them and said, he that soweth the good seed is the Son of Man. The field is the world. The good seed are the children of the kingdom. But the tares are the children of the wicked one. The wicked one don't have to be Satan. The wicked one can be your friend. The wicked one can be your mother. Will come and try to take away the seed out of your mouth, out of your heart, lest you should believe and be saved. Let's go over here. Let me go to hold this right here because I'm going to Luke Gospel chapter 8. And I'm coming back. Verse number 11 in chapter 8 of Luke's Gospel. The parable is this. The seed is the word of God. Now, I want you to know God's word is God's seed. Now, you get only those that can believe that are only those that can really understand how a seed brings forth a life. Inside of a seed is a life. And it's a replica of the exact same being that produced that seed. It's a replica of that same being inside of every seed. The thing that we don't understand, many of us have already been seed been put inside of us. And it's not always been God's word. Homosexuality didn't come from God. Warring and killing did not come from God. But there are people now ready to kill. There are people now ready to fight. That is not a seed that God sowed out there. Now, I want you to think about that. God is sowing seed to develop an individual inside of his mind and inside of his life. God is not trying to develop flesh and bone and eyes and nose. He's trying to develop human beings that walk and live and act the way he acts himself. And he sows his seed. And new life comes up. Now, let me go back over here. See, he said the parable is the seed is the word of God. Now let's go back over into 13th chapter of Matthew. Verse 37. He that soweth the good seed is the Son of Man. The field is the world. The good seed are the children of the kingdom. But the tares are the children of the wicked one. Now I want you to understand, Jesus is talking about life coming up in the world. How did God make a world, put a holy man in the world, pure as God, clean as God, and all of a sudden the whole world got all kind of people now, wicked, amoral, ungodly. How has this world come to be like it is today? How it come to even be a debate whether or not a man is born and he didn't know his sex orientation till he got 17? You know how it got that way? It's because seeds have been sown in the society, and to build and to harbor that type of thought inside of mankind. God is trying to bring forth a new life inside of all of us. And it's only going to come through us receiving his seed.

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3: Here's Dr. Michael Youssef with words of challenge and inspiration from Hebrews chapter 12.
17: Therefore, since we are surrounded by such great cloud of witnesses, let us throw off everything that hinders us and the sin that easily entangles us. And let us run with perseverance the race that is marked out for us. Let's fix our eyes on Jesus, the author and the perfecter of our faith, who for the joy set before him endured the cross, scorning its shame, and sat down at the right hand of the throne of God. Consider him who endured such opposition from sinful men. Why? So that you will not grow weary and lose heart.
3: Thank you for taking time to join listeners from across six continents for Leading the Way with Dr. Michael Youssef, international Bible teacher and author of more than 50 inspirational Bible-centered books. Each word in the Bible, from the very first page in Genesis to the very last in Revelation, points to Jesus. The real-life people that we read about in the pages in between, they're people who are just like us, men and women growing in faith as they journey through life. So today on Leading the Way, Dr. Youssef wraps up his series, They Were Just Like Us, where he's helping you get to know people mentioned in the Faith Hall of Fame and how you can be a faith influencer to those in your life. So let's listen together as Dr. Michael Youssef begins today's teaching.
17: We all need motivation. We all appreciate motivation. And there's nothing wrong with motivating ourselves and others. In fact, as many of you know, the motivation industry in this country is a multi-billion dollar industry. But the question is, what really motivates us? Now, there are some people who are motivated by greed. That's basically what motivates our life. Others are motivated by just sheer survival. There are others who are motivated by fear. In fact, I read this week about the company that was implementing a pension plan to which each employee is going to contribute. And they made the announcement, but there was one man who refused to sign. His name is Sam. And Sam said, I've read the fine print, and I just don't think it's going to be paying off for me. I'm not going to do it. Well, the problem is, for the plan to work, 100% of the employees have to sign on the plan. So, obviously, his colleagues went over and began to beg him, please, Sam, sign, because we all have to be in this thing together. He said, nope, I'm not signing. So his supervisor came in and said, now, Sam, please sign the plan. We need you to sign this plan. He said, nope, I'm not going to do it. So finally, Sam got invited into the president's office. And the president put the papers in front of Sam, and he said, Sam, you need to sign these papers, or else I'm going to fire you. Upon which Sam took the pen and signed his name. And so the president sort of sat back and he said, now, Sam, that you have signed, why in heaven's name didn't you not sign the first time we asked you to? He said, well, nobody explained it to me as clearly as you did. Some are motivated by fear. But then there's another motivation, and that is biblical motivation. That's the motivation that you find in the scripture from cover to cover, and that is the motivation by rewards. And that motivation is exactly the one that the Bible talks about. Now, I've got to tell you that through the years in ministry, I have met a lot of people in different continents who bristle when they hear the word reward. And, you know, false modestly say, well, I'm not serving the Lord for the reward. I am not giving of myself for a reward. I'm not walking the walk of faith for any reward. I'm not looking for a reward. Well, I don't want to be critical here, but listen to me. The truth is this. The Bible from cover to cover talks about reward. Well, who am I that is going to scorn that? In fact, if you read the seven letters that Jesus sent to the seven churches in Asia Minor that are in the first part of the book of Revelation, every one of them end up with a promise of a reward. It's right there in the scripture. In the last several messages, we have been seeing one person after another from the entire chapter 11 of the epistle to the Hebrews. One after another. We have been seeing these people being commended, or in a sense rewarded, for their walk of faith. Again and again in the scripture it says, by faith Abel, by faith Enoch, by faith Noah, by faith Abraham, by faith Moses. And we saw throughout that series of messages that these people were not perfect in any way, that they were not infallible in any way. No, in fact, we saw in every case how they have failed and how they made a mess of things and how they stumbled all over the place. And that is why we entitled that series of messages, They Were Just Like Us. They make a mess of things. And today's message is really the capstone of that series of messages, and it comes from the book of Hebrews chapter 12, beginning at verse 1, the first three verses. Therefore, since we are surrounded by such great cloud of witnesses, let us throw off everything that hinders us and the sin that easily entangles us. And let us run with perseverance the race that is marked out for us. Let's fix our eyes on Jesus, the author and the perfecter of our faith, who for the joy set before him endured the cross, scorning its shame, and sat down at the right hand of the throne of God. Consider him who endured such opposition from sinful men. Why? So that you will not grow weary and lose heart. The bottom line of those three verses of Hebrews 12 is that we too can and must live by faith. That we too can and must succeed in the walk of faith. That we too can and must excel in our walk of faith. That we too can and must be examples of faith living. That we too can and must be role models for others to follow in the faith walk. In fact, that is exactly the lesson that the Holy Spirit is bringing out of those three verses. That's teaching us. After he went through chapter 11, telling us about these folks, and then he goes immediately to chapter 12 and says, therefore. When you see the word therefore, you must do what? Find out what it is there for. And hear the word therefore, saying, after all of you, if you've learned from Hebrews 11, therefore, since we are surrounded by these examples of faith, since we have an abundance of examples of men and women of faith of old, since we can see their example very clearly from their lives and the Word of God, everywhere we turn, we see these examples, therefore, let's emulate them. Let's be like them. How? By running our race as well as they did theirs. Now, I cannot leave verse 1 of chapter 12 without at least letting you know, because I know some of you probably already thinking it, and you probably heard it for some preachers. There are some preachers and some interpreters who say that when we talk about surrounded by a cloud of witnesses, that all the saints of old who have gone on to glory are watching us and watching everything we do. Now, I got news for you. There is no evidence in the Scripture that this is the case. There's no evidence in the Scripture that they are watching us. There's some people think they really like sort of in a stadium stands that are standing there and cheering us on. Well, that's more New Age, actually, or mystic type of thinking than it is biblical. We don't have those evidence that those who have gone before us are really seeing us and seeing what we're doing. But the author of Hebrews wants us to learn one thing. He wants us to know this. He wants us to know that the example that they have set before us is the thing that should cheer us on. That the example of faith that they have set before us should motivate us to walk and live by faith. When we fail and we think we cannot get up again, we need to ask ourselves and we need to remind ourselves of them and say to ourselves, if they did it, so can we. When you go through dark patches in life, and as we all do, and we are tempted to give up, their example should say to us, if they did it with all of their faults that we have been seeing, so can we. Every time you come face to face with the impossibilities in life, and you feel inadequate, their example should remind you that they too felt inadequate. But if they allowed not their inadequacy to stop them from having victory, so can we. And that's exactly what those verses mean. Now, several things I want to tell you very quickly about those three verses. Number one, he's trying to tell us that the Christian faith is a race. Is a marathon. Now, many believers don't think that. Some Christians don't want to think that they are running in a race. Many Christians don't understand that the Christian life is a marathon. From the day you say yes to Jesus to the day you see Him face to face, you are running a marathon. Now, here's what I have seen through the years. A lot of Christians are sprinters. You know what I'm talking about? They are sprinters. They will sprint hard and fast. And when they are sprinting, my goodness, you see them everywhere, every Bible study in the city, every group, and they're witnessing, they're working, and they're prayer meeting, and every service, they're everywhere. They're sprinting hard. And then they get exhausted. They kind of, you know, I go to church, I find out what the old boy is going to say today, but, you know, I'm just not going to get involved. I'm tired. I'm weary. And they collapse in the run. Then somebody comes along the way, they hear a word of God or encouragement from here or there, and then they get up again and they start sprinting again. And they go hard and fast and hard and fast, and then they get exhausted again. And the whole Christian life is sprinting and exhaustion, sprinting and exhaustion. It's sprinting. Now, the author of the book of Hebrews is saying, that is the problem. The Christian life is not a sprint and tired, sprint and tired. Because when they get down in the dumps, although they're sitting on the right track because they are saved and they're going to heaven, so they are on the right track. But the problem is, when you sit on the track, you are risking being run over. Please hear me right on this one. The important thing about the Christian race is not the speed by which you run, but the consistency of your running. Amen belongs here. So the Christian life, first of all, is a marathon. Secondly, it is a weightless marathon. There are some Christians who are running the race carrying all sorts of baggage with them, let alone weight. And so they get exhausted. And that is why Hebrews 12:1 said, let us lay aside every encumbrance, every weight. Carrying excess weight is the biggest hindrance for any runner. Ask them. They will tell you. And I don't know what weight are you carrying today. You know, and God knows. I don't know what weight you're carrying that is hindering you from running the marathon, the race for Christ. For some of you, it could be the weight of anxiety and worry that is keeping you way down from being effective witness and ambassador for Jesus Christ. To some, it may be the weight of unforgiveness and bitterness that is being harbored inside of you, that is grounding your race to halt. To others, it is the weight of wanting to accumulate more and more and more. And the more you get, the less satisfied and contented you are. And that is crushing you from your race and running it. Others, it is the weight of a secret, an unconfessed sin. It's sapping your spiritual energy and you're not able to run the race. For others, it is doubt of God's ability to meet all of your needs in the riches of Christ Jesus. Whatever it is that's weighing you down, you can cast it off today. Notice the writer to the Hebrews said, "Let us lay aside the hindrance or weight and the sin that is easily entangling us or surrounding us." You see, you don't have to go around looking for these sins that weigh you down and render you ineffective for Jesus Christ and hamper you and make you unproductive and unfruitful for the kingdom of God. You don't have to go running around looking for these things that are like ball and chain that are keeping you from running the race and winning the race. Those sins are surrounding us. They're everywhere we go and everywhere we turn. And that is why those who have gone before us should motivate us. Their example should motivate us. To do what? By saying, "They overcame, so can I." And that is why Jesus said to anyone who's going to come and follow him is going to enter through the narrow door. Not a big, wide door with all your luggage and with all your baggage and with all your stuff that you're carrying. Try to get through a narrow door with all the baggage. Can't do it. But then in verse 2, it says here, the greatest motivation of all is Jesus. Verse 2, fixing your eyes on Jesus, the author and the completer of our faith, who for the joy set before him endured the cross. Here's what he's saying. If you are looking for a motivational speaker to prep you up, look no further than Jesus. If you are looking for a motivation for your life, look no further than Jesus. If you are looking for a true role model of faith to encourage you along the race, look no further than Jesus. But he's saying more than that. He's saying more than that. He is saying that most of our problems, and listen, your pastor is included in this, most of our problems that we have, most of the chains that seem to bind us from running the race and winning the race, most of the heavyweight that we're carrying, most of that which keep us from running well for Christ is a preoccupation with self. That's what he's saying here. I'm talking about those who spend an inordinate amount of time focusing on themselves. You know, how they look, what others think of them, and how others are running the race, and they always trying to find out who's doing what, and they're busybodies. You know what I'm talking about? Comparing themselves with others all the time, measuring themselves with others all the time. Listen, he is saying this is a sure formula that will get you to take your eyes off where it should be and focus them where they should not be. Listen to me. Next to body weight, a runner cannot afford a split second of looking anywhere else except the finish line. I mean, if he starts looking at the tracks as he was running, that spells trouble. If he starts looking to the sides and see how far are the other runners, that's trouble. He has to keep his or her eyes on the finishing line. Who is the finishing line? Jesus. He's our finish line. He is the provider of faith. He is the wellspring of faith. He is the originator of faith. He is the giver of all faith. He is the focus of faith. And when you focus on Him, when you gaze at Him, when you concentrate on Him, when you spend adequate time with Him, when you fix your eyes on Him, you will joyfully make it to the finish line. Let me ask you this. Have you ever seen a runner who's happy and smiling, and they're just like, you know, oh, everything is just great and dandy? Have you ever seen one? I'd like to see him. Now, it doesn't mean that they're not experiencing satisfaction from running. No. Why? Because running is a serious business. And Jesus did not run the race of faith just for the joy of it. Although he had great satisfaction in it, he had great satisfaction in seeing the sick healed, in seeing the blind can see again, and the lame walk again, and seeing the dead rise, and seeing the cripple walk, and the lepers healed, and lives transformed. There was a satisfaction in that. But he is telling us here, he's running the race of faith. It was an endurance. He endured Satan's temptation. He endured ridicule. He endured fierce opposition. He endured misunderstandings. He endured scorn and blasphemy. He endured torture. And yes, he endured the denial of his disciples of who he is. And ultimately, he endured the cross itself. Why? Go no further than the scripture for that answer. Because Jesus was motivated by the glory that was awaiting him. He was motivated by the throne of God that is awaiting him. He was motivated by the majesty and the reigning and the ruling on the rim of the universe that is awaiting him. You say, well, what should motivate me to run the Christian race consistently as a marathon and not a sprinter? What motivates me? Here's the answer. It blows one's mind, but it's the truth. The same motivation that Jesus had. I mean, it's hard to believe this. That the Jesus' reward is your reward. That Jesus' prize is your prize. That Jesus' inheritance is your inheritance. And when you focus on this, it's mind-boggling. And it will keep you running. Keep on persevering. Keep on getting up. Keep on moving forward. Verse 3, for consider him, or think about him, who has endured hostility by sinners, so that you may not grow weary and lose heart. My beloved friend, some of you sprinters, maybe you're in the stage when you're sitting in the track and you're so discouraged you don't want, even want to get up, and you don't want to listen to anybody who tells you to get up, and you're feeling down right now. Some of you here probably are feeling weary and tired. Some of you are unmotivated to run the race. And you're saying, what's it for? Some of you may want to give up. You know, God knows, I don't know. Or some of you may already have given up. And you're sitting back in the spectator's chair. You've given up the race. Beloved, I want to tell you, that's the work of Satan. He's trying to discourage you. Remember Jesus. Fix your eyes on Jesus. He is not only the greatest example of all, the greatest role model of faith, but he and he alone has all power in heaven and earth to pick you up, brush you off, and get you back on track.
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22: 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Freedom is more than inheritance. 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So, do we have the courage to defend and protect what is being challenged, the very principles that made America the greatest experiment in history?
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24: What do you do with a prodigal son or daughter? 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
0: 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Yes, we need boundaries in the home. But at the same time, make sure your kids know that you love them and never stop loving them. 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
24: When we're living wisely, we're going to be able to walk through the deepest, darkest valleys of life. We're going to walk through paths that we think there'd be no way to walk. We're going to be able to walk through situations and circumstances and heartaches that we would never think we could ever endure. But when you walk in wisely, here's what happens. God says, this is the next step, step by step. And so we ask Him, Lord, what shall I do in this decision?
25: Psalm 111 says, the fear of the Lord is the beginning of wisdom. And today on In Touch, the teaching ministry of Dr. Charles Stanley, we begin a series of messages reminding us of the vital connection between knowing God and being wise. Stay with us to learn how to evaluate your decisions to assess whether you're living wisely or foolishly. Let's listen in to Dr. Stanley's message.
24: Why would a family choose to buy a home, house, that they know that they cannot afford, but they're going to buy it anyway? Unwise decision. Why would a person marry just for sexual fulfillment, not thinking about other things? Unwise decision. Why would people put in their mouth something that ultimately ends up in their lungs, knowing that it's possible to have lung cancer and die a terrible kind of death? Unwise decision. If you open the jail doors of prisons all over this country and could interview the people who are therein, most of them would say, as they look back, unwise decisions. When you think about the kind of life that you're living, would you say that the decisions that you're making are wise or unwise? Wisdom is a gift from God. Living unwisely is a very expensive lifestyle to every aspect of our life. So when we turn to this passage of Scripture in a few moments, what we really see Paul doing is speaking to the people of his day, and those Corinthians, Greeks, they thought they were the smartest folks in the world, and probably were, in many ways, very wise, humanly speaking. But there's a difference between human wisdom and godly wisdom. So I want you to turn, if you will, to 1 Corinthians chapter 3, and I want us to look at the 19th verse, beginning with that, and there are a number of verses I want us to consider here, but I want you to keep asking in your thinking decisions you have to make. Are they going to be wise decisions or unwise? So listen to what he says in this third chapter, beginning in verse 19. And notice what he says. For the wisdom of this world is foolishness before God. Look at that. The wisdom of the world is foolishness before God, the way the world thinks, well, apart from God. For it is written, he is the one who catches the wise in their craftiness. You don't get away with it. There are consequences. And again, the Lord knows the reasoning of the wise, that they're useless. So then let no one boast in men, for all things belong to you. And so he's comparing Paul and Apollos. And so he says, Whether Paul or Apollos or Cephas or the world or life or death or things present or things to come, all things belong to you. They were trying to compare the preachers and so forth. Then he says,

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4: How does he see them? And then responding to those things on the basis of what the Word of God teaches. So if I look at things from God's viewpoint, where am I going to find that? I'm going to find it in the Word of God. And so a person who says, I don't have time for that Bible stuff, what you're saying is, I choose to live a very foolish life. I will make foolish decisions in life. I will suffer consequences I would never have dreamed of. If you're so smart that you think you can live your life and live it happily or peacefully or successfully apart from the teachings of the Word of God, you are playing the fool. It is foolish. You cannot. And the Bible teaches it all the way through Scripture by illustration where we can never forget it. So think about that. It's the capacity to view things from God's viewpoint. And then on the basis of that, respond to them accordingly. So you're facing a decision. What's the question? The question is this. What is the wise thing to do? If I'm going to find that out, I need to turn to the source of all wisdom. That's Almighty God. To leave God out of your life is foolish, devastating. Only a fool who hears the Word of God turns away, says, I don't want any of that. Because you're not thinking wisely, you're thinking foolishly. So when we look at this passage of Scripture, and with that in mind, think about this. God is omniscient. He knows everything. He knows about yesterday. He knows about today. He knows about tomorrow. He knows what happened yesterday perfectly. You and I don't. We only know what humans can know. God has absolute, total, complete, infinite knowledge about every single thing. He's never behind because he knows the past, present, and future. Nothing ever startles him or surprises him. He knows perfectly before, during, and afterwards. So it is only wise to consult one who knows everything and who has never said, oh, I forgot. Oh, I never thought about that. God doesn't have to resort to a computer to find out what's happening. He doesn't have to take a photograph so he won't forget it. He has infinite knowledge, everything that could possibly be known about you, before, during, and after. He knows you perfectly. Therefore, he knows every single need that you have. He knows it before you know it. 20 years from now, God knows where you're going to be with him or still living. He knows all about the economy. He knows all about the things that could possibly happen. So the question is this, are you living on the basis of what you see, what you feel, what you hear, the so-called wisdom of man, which the Bible says is foolishness because it's so limited, we'll see in a moment. The finest and the most brilliant of men are limited in their knowledge. And oftentimes their brilliance is the very barrier between them and wisdom. Knowledge doesn't make a person necessarily wise. It gives them access to many, many things, but there's a difference. And when I think about it, knowledge has to do more with the mind. But when I think about wisdom, it has more to do with the heart, with the spirit of a person. You can be very smart about a lot of things, but very unwise about others. And when we are unwise, what we are doing is we're saying, I think I can handle it without God. I'm going to make this decision based on what I like, what I want, what other people expect, and what I believe will make me secure in life. I think about people who think their security is in finances. Listen, that is a foolish thought because it changes every day and oftentimes many times a day. Where is your security? Is it in your relationship to Jesus Christ? That is where all true, genuine security is to be found. And if you have chosen to live your life apart from God, here's what you've done. You have separated yourself from eternal security.

0: If you're living without God, you have separated yourself from any kind of true, genuine, lasting security. God is almighty. He knows all things about every single solitary thing. And so that being true, naturally, he's the one I should be going to. So tomorrow morning you wake up, you have a decision to make. What do? You call your friends and ask them what they think? I can tell you what they think. You want to know ahead of time? They think that whatever makes you happy is what they think. And oftentimes that's what they will do. They won't even be honest about it. The one person you and I can go to about every single solitary decision, no matter what, is Almighty God. Now watch this. He loves you enough to have sent His Son Jesus into the world to die for all of us. We're all sinners. He saw beforehand every sin you'd ever commit for all generations. And He sent His Son Jesus to die for us. That tells me He loves me beyond my comprehension. He loves us, listen, knowing all of our failures, knowing all of our sins, knowing all of our mistakes and all of the things that go on in our life that are not right. Beforehand, He saw that and He sent Jesus anyway. So this much I know. This God, whose Son died for my sins and who knows every single thing, does no research for anything, that above all, He loves me and He loves you no matter what. That love will never change. And when I think about these verses, I want to come back to this verse again in the 23rd verse of the 3rd chapter of 1 Corinthians. Listen to this verse a minute. This verse just grabbed me. In fact, when I was studying this week, and I came to this verse that I have read multitudes of times, naturally, I'll tell you what happened to me. I had to get on my knees and ask God to help me to understand what He means when He said, "You belong to Christ. Christ belongs to God. Therefore, you belong to God." You say, well, that's simple. It may be simple, but I want you to think about it. You belong. That means He has stamped you with His awesome stamp of eternal security, that you are a child of God. And nobody can get to you because you're in Jesus and Jesus is in God. And before anybody can get to you, they've got to bypass Him. They can't bypass Him. Somehow, and I read that verse of Scripture, you belong. Listen, not that you just know about Jesus. Look at this. You belong to Him. Is your son or your daughter, your husband or your wife with you this morning? If he or she is with you, look at him. Come on. You belong to Him. You belong to her. That makes it's one thing to know somebody. It's something else to belong to them. And if I want to belong to somebody, I want to belong to Almighty God. You say, well, why did that get you so fired up? I'll tell you why. Because it must have been something God wanted to say to me. You belong to Christ, and Christ belongs to God. The only people about whom that can be true is people who have trusted Jesus Christ as their Savior, who are, listen, wise enough to acknowledge their sinfulness, wise enough to believe the testimony of Scripture about His death, that He justified us, declared us righteous, reconciled us, saved us eternally, sanctified us, all the wonderful things the Bible says about us. Listen, we have eternal security. You know what eternal is? Endless. We have endless security in our relationship to Him. And so the one who has made us have eternal security is the all-knowing, almighty God who sent His Son and about whom He said, you belong to Christ and Christ belongs to God. I don't know about you, but that makes me feel very, very safe. You belong to Almighty God, which means this. Watch this. Nothing and no one can touch you apart from the knowledge, the wisdom, and the will of God. Nothing. So if you happen to be one of those persons and you're fearful of something, what's your relationship to God? Because He's the only one who can surround you perfectly and protect you in any and every given situation. Only that which God allows can happen to one of His children. You say, well, what about so-and-so? They went through this problem, this heartache, this burden, this tragedy, not without God knowing it, not without God's plan. And what He allows oftentimes is beyond my comprehension. It's not beyond the wisdom and the knowledge and the awesome plan of God. The world's foolishness is just that. It's foolish. They think they know when only God knows. That's why believers are set apart. We are a part of the body of Christ. We are set apart by God through His Son, Jesus Christ, to do what? To allow Him to live His life in and through us. We are the walking children of the living God, whose names are in the Lamb's Book of Life, who are eternally secure in Him, and who have Him as our guide for every single day. We can come to Him and ask Him about any decision that needs to be made, and He is willing to give us direction. But if you don't know Him, if you live in disobedience to God, what you're saying is, I don't need omniscience. I don't need omnipotence. I don't need omnipresence. I can handle it. In this mixed up, crazy, sinful, wicked, vile world, that is a foolish conclusion. A foolish conclusion. We all need Almighty God. All of us need Him every day. And so when I look at these passages and see what Paul said in this particular passage, he says, the wisdom of the world's foolishness now is of God. Because you see, if you took a grain of sand and put it over here and all the beaches of the world, that little grain of sand in all the beaches of the world may be equal to our knowledge and understanding and wisdom. Apart from God, we don't have it. We don't have it. If you don't believe, look at the society in which we live. Well, look at what's happening to us every single day. You wake up one morning and you hear this. Wake up the next morning, you hear that. Let me ask you something. When's the last time you looked at the television or read the newspaper or heard anything about what's going on? You said, finally, a great day has arrived. No, it's not true. So what are Christians doing? Are we supposed to be worried and frustrated and anxious and fearful and going to bed wondering what's going to happen? No, we know what's going to happen. Listen, we're sleeping in the presence of Almighty God, who never sleeps, who has all power, all knowledge of every single thing. Listen, we are His children. How foolish to live apart from Holy God, who has made it possible to have everything we need in Christ Jesus that's wise for us to have. So, human reason is deficient. It takes godly wisdom to live the kind of life that I know every single person really wants deep down inside. And when we're living wisely, we're going to seek His guidance about all these things. And if you'll think about this, a person who is spiritually wise, they're going to be able to see things with their eyes others do not see. They're going to be able to hear things with their ears others don't hear. This is why somebody can say something to you very persuasively or very arrogantly, and you're a child of God walking in His Spirit, and you know what they say? They send two messages. Here's what you heard them say. Here's what they said. And there's a lot of difference. Children of God who are walking wisely, we have the wisdom of God because that's His desire and will for our lives. And the problem is if we ignore that, then we get in trouble. We think, oh, God, where were you? And God is saying, I've been here all along. You weren't listening. You listened to other people. You decided what you wanted, not what I wanted, because I know what's best for you. So when we're living wisely, we will live a certain way. And what is it? In essence, to make it simple, when we're living wisely, we're going to be able to walk through the deepest, darkest valleys of life. We're going to walk through paths that we think there'd be no way to walk. We're going to be able to walk through situations and circumstances and heartaches that we would never think we could ever endure. But when you walk in wisely, here's what happens. God says, this is the next step, and this is the next step, and this is the next step, and this is the next step. You know why He doesn't tell us a whole story? He knows we can't. You can't even fathom it sometimes. You couldn't stand to know where God may lead you. So what does He do? Step by step. And so we ask Him, Lord, what shall I do in this decision? this is the step. What shall I do in this? And you see, if we just decided we're going to do it ourselves, we just go plowing through the difficulty and the hardship and the pain, we find ourselves making mistakes. God, remember, He loves us enough to keep us on the path. He loves us enough to keep our eyes on things that are real and true and genuine.
1: 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Insight is just ahead in today's Moment with Charles Stanley.
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0: How many times have you and I started praying vigorously about somebody, about some situation? I mean, we were just calling out to God and crying out to God. And 2 weeks later, if somebody mentioned to us, we'd say, oh, yeah. What happens is because He doesn't answer our prayer quickly, we're prone to give up. But patience says, listen, if God burdens your heart with something, or He burdens your heart to pray for somebody, just because you don't see change in them right now doesn't mean that God isn't answering your prayer. Because remember, God doesn't begin His change on the outside. He begins His change deep inside of a person's heart. And so as you and I begin to pray for God to bring them under conviction, for God to work in their life, and for God to change their attitude, what's happening? We're talking about what's happening in their mind, what's happening in their heart, as we would say, what's happening in their emotions. Before we ever see anything, God will have worked over and over and over again. And so when you're praying for God to provide something in your life, just because He doesn't provide it today doesn't mean He's not working on circumstances. Because you think about oftentimes, you and I will make some request of God, and if we stop and think, who else is involved that He has to work on? What does He have to provide over here? What does He have to change over here? And oftentimes we don't know all the things, the intricate things involved in answering our prayer. And God isn't just going to knock some people out of the way and shove these over here and push this, slam this, in order to get our answer to us on our time schedule. He works patiently, lovingly. He gets it done. He faithfully answers our prayer. But we have to remember to be patient and to wait and watch Him work.
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25: Is law-keeping necessary for salvation? Has it ever been a requirement? Did Old Testament saints have to keep the law in order to be saved? In today's sermon, we'll examine God's Word and learn that salvation has always been and always will be by grace through faith alone. 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
24: We live our lives on the other side of fulfilled promise, the fulfilled promise of the Redeemer. He has fulfilled the law. And so to trust in Christ is to understand the relationship of the old covenant to the new covenant. Under the old covenant, circumcision identified the people of God, that is, the nation that God had chosen to make himself known through. God would make himself known through the nation of Israel. That's old covenant reality. But under the new covenant, what identifies the people of God is not circumcision, it's the Spirit's presence. It's the indwelling Spirit. And now God is making himself known, not through a nation, but through his church. The church is the pillar and support of the truth in the world. Judaizers never got the change. They're still treating believers as if they now must become an Israelite, they must become a Jew, they must belong to the nation of Israel to belong to the Lord and to give witness to the Lord. That's no longer true. But even at the time that God gave circumcision to Abraham, it was just a seal, it was just a sign of the righteousness that he had already been given through faith. He was already a believer. He was already saved apart from circumcision. Paul makes this point in Romans chapter 4, verse 11. He writes this, and he received the sign of circumcision, a seal of the righteousness of the faith which he had while uncircumcised, so that he might be the father of all who believe without being circumcised, that righteousness might be credited to them. In other words, God did what he did with Abraham in the order that he did it, with the space between what he does in Genesis 12 and Genesis 15, Genesis 17. He does this in a way that clearly communicates that salvation is not by circumcision. It's by faith in God's promise, leaving no doubt for we Gentiles later on as to what salvation really means and how it is granted to people. Not by circumcision, not by law keeping, but by faith. This is how God has always saved sinners. Like what John MacArthur wrote, he said, God is going to call out a people for himself, a people to whom he will give his divine revelation, a people who will embody the prophets, a people who will be his witness nation in the world, talking about Israel. That's their purpose. It's not simply that he designed to save the nation spiritually. In fact, most of the Jews throughout human history are in hell. They were not saved by the promise that through Abraham, God would build a nation. And this is crystal clear in the second chapter of Romans because it says there, he is not a Jew who is one outwardly, but he is a Jew who is one inwardly. And it repeats it again in Romans 9, verses 6 through 8. Not all Israel is Israel. The temporal nation of Israel was under the protection of God as a nation to be a witness for him, but that did not grant them personal salvation. And salvation is always personal. It is always internal. It is always spiritual. It is never national. It is never external. It is never physical. God is going to call out a people to whom he will give his revelation, who are to be his witness. He is the one true and living God, and they are to represent him in a world of many gods, polytheistic nations, close quote. MacArthur reflecting on what the Lord was doing in giving circumcision to Abraham and setting forth this nation that would come from his body. God is going to make himself known through that nation. But that's not what God is doing now that Christ has come. God is making himself known through his church. So they misunderstood the sign of circumcision, substituting the sign for the reality, and they misunderstood the uniqueness of the Church of Jesus Christ, that a real change has occurred. The church is not Israel. To belong to the nation of Israel, males had to be circumcised. But to belong to the Church of Jesus Christ, circumcision is not required. And the Judaizers would not acknowledge that distinction. So, how does Paul answer this? This is our second point this morning. The answer of the Apostle Paul. How does he answer their false teaching? He answers with Scripture. Even so, Abraham believed God, and it was reckoned to him as righteousness. Therefore, be sure that it is those who are of faith who are sons of Abraham. The Scripture, foreseeing that God would justify the Gentiles by faith, preached the gospel beforehand to Abraham, saying, all the nations will be blessed in you. So then, those who are of faith are blessed with Abraham, the believer. Paul was saying to the Galatians, when it comes to the matter of who's been declared right with God, who's accepted by God, who's a part of the family of God, here's what you need to know. Abraham was justified just like you were. Abraham was justified in an uncircumcised state. I mean, it's so simple, isn't it? It's what I said earlier. It is just so simple. If circumcision is necessary for salvation, how was Abraham saved before he was circumcised? Do you get it? Do you see it? It's that simple. How could they ever convince you? This is why I keep saying, you spiritually stupid people, you foolish Galatians, how could they ever convince you of what they've been influencing you with, if you just remember the Scriptures? I want you to look at Genesis 15 real quickly. I want you to see this with your eyes. Look at Genesis 15. Look at verse 1. After these things, the word of the Lord came to Abram in a vision, saying, do not fear, Abram. I'm a shield to you. Your reward will be very great. And Abram said, O Lord God, what wilt thou give me, since I am childless, and the heir of my house is Eliezer of Damascus? And Abram said, since thou hast given no offspring to me, one born in my house is my heir. Then behold, the word of the Lord came to him, saying, this man will not be your heir, but one who shall come forth from your own body, he shall be your heir. And he took him outside and said, now look toward the heavens, count the stars if you're able to count them. And he said to him, so shall your descendants be. Then he believed in the Lord, and he reckoned it to him as righteousness. Just a few things I want you to note. The object of Abraham's faith. He believed God. Right? God gave him a promise. Abraham believed God's promise. The Lord is the object of Abraham's faith. He is saved as he looks to God, as he believes God's word. Second, I want you to notice the genuineness of his faith. Again, I say to you, this is God's doing. God grants genuine faith. And the genuineness of his faith is seen in the fact that Abraham knows his own inability. He is not depending on himself, is he? In fact, he can't figure this out. He can't make sense of this. What will you give me since I'm childless? And the heir of my house is Eliezer of Damascus. I don't have any children. What do you mean? In these promises you've given me that include innumerable descendants, how's this going to be when I don't even have a child? God's promise is going to be delivered by God's ability, not his ability. Paul emphasizes this also in Romans chapter 4, verse 18. He writes, in hope against hope, he believed, in order that he might become a father of many nations, according to that which had been spoken, so shall your descendants be. I mean, at that moment, he believes the Lord, though humanly speaking, there is no explanation how this could ever take place. But he believes God. And that faith goes on to be demonstrated again and again into the future. Paul goes on to write Romans 4:19, and without becoming weak in faith, he contemplated his own body, now as good as dead, since he was about 100 years old. Now he's taking us to Genesis 17 in Romans 4. And there's Abraham still believing when the Lord tells him it's not going to be Ishmael. I'm going to give you a child from Sarah. And without becoming weak in faith, he contemplated his own body, now good as dead, since he was about 100 years old, and the deadness of Sarah's womb. Yet with respect to the promise of God, he did not waver in unbelief, but grew strong in faith, giving glory to God and being fully assured that what he had promised, he was able to perform. Therefore also, it was reckoned to him as righteousness. What kind of faith is it that receives God's gift of salvation? It's faith in God, and it's genuine faith. It's faith that is not relying on itself. It's relying on the God who gives the promise. Do you know that kind of faith? When you heard the gospel that Christ saves sinners, and you believed God, not looking to yourself for your salvation, but to the God who gives you the promise of that salvation in his Son. That's genuine faith. Not faith in you, your ability to keep the law. No, faith in God, the one who promised salvation by his own doing, by his own power. So Genesis 15, the object of his faith is the Lord. The genuineness of his faith, he believes in this hope against hope with no earthly explanation for it. He's just resting on the word of God. The timing of Abraham's faith before the sign of circumcision, that is key in Paul's argument. It's before he's circumcised. And the result of his faith, God imputes righteousness to his spiritual account. He believes the Lord, and the Lord saves him. The conclusion from Abraham's faith, look back at our text in Galatians 3. What conclusion does Paul draw from this? Verse 6, even so, Abraham believed God, and it was reckoned to him as righteousness. Therefore, be sure, Paul says to the Galatians, that it is those who are of faith who are sons of Abraham. This is an imperative, by the way. This is a command. Be sure of this. Know this. Know this. Stop wavering on this. God has made it clear, can't you see? So you believe him. Stop being influenced by the Judaizers. The scriptures expose their gospel to be false. Just a side note, but I think an important one. We dishonor God when we refuse to count as certain what God has made clear. You see this sometimes, someone who wants to re-examine long-established Christian doctrine. And they do it in the name of humility. Listen, all I'm asking for us to do is just sit down around the table. Let's go to the Word of God again. Let's reevaluate it again. Let's look at it again. I mean, should we be so proud that we're not even to have our ears open? Let's just look again. The church has been settled on this for 2,000 years. When you treat something that God has already made clear like it's unclear, that's not humility. That is dangerous, soul-dangerous pride. Stop listening to these false teachers. You need to know this. Be sure of this. It's those who are of faith who are sons of Abraham. So it doesn't matter who's trying to tell you to reevaluate what the Bible has made clear, you close your ears to them. What God has made certain, you treat like it's certain. There's a conclusion about spiritual family we're to draw. Verse 7, therefore be sure that it's those who are of faith who are sons of Abraham. And this applies to Gentiles as well. Verse 8, the scripture foreseeing that God would justify the Gentiles by faith, preached the gospel beforehand to Abraham, saying, all the nations will be blessed in you. All the nations will be blessed in you. You, Gentile brother or sister, you're a child of Abraham with respect to his faith. You belong to his family with respect to your faith. Just like your Jewish brothers and sisters who are in Christ belong to his family by faith. They're Jews according to the flesh. We are not. The distinction still exists. But we all belong to Abraham's family in terms of our faith. I thought Robert Gromacki was really good on this point. I'm going to read it to you. It's a little bit lengthy, but I think if you'll hang with me, I think it's worth it. He wrote this, the Galatians who did not use their intelligence to perceive the error of the Judaizers, are now commanded to employ their minds in the understanding of a logical conclusion. Know ye therefore. All who seek justification by faith, they which are of faith, are really the spiritual children of Abraham. This classification includes both regenerated Jews and Gentiles, Romans 4, 13 through 16. Jews are the physical children of Abraham, but that fact alone does not make them the true children of Abraham. When Paul was in Galatia, he addressed his synagogue listeners like this, men and brethren, children of the stock of Abraham, and whoever among you that feareth God, that is Gentile, circumcised proselytes, to you is the word of this salvation sent. Acts 13, verse 26. He recognized their racial identity, but he also knew that they were unsaved. Paul even admitted that the Judaizers were the seed of Abraham, but he also characterized them as satanic ministers. 2 Corinthians 11, 13 through 15. John the Baptist charged the religious leaders of his day not to put their confidence in their physical lineage, Matthew 3, 9. To the same crowd, Jesus declared, if you were Abraham's children, you would do the works of Abraham, John 8, 39. Paul further explained, for they are not all Israel who are of Israel, neither because they are the seed of Abraham are they all children, Romans 9, 6, and 7. The growth of the Jewish nation went from Abraham to Isaac to Jacob. Abraham had other sons born to Hagar and to Keturah, but the national covenant promises did not extend to them. Esau, the twin of Jacob, also was excluded from the covenant blessings. The real child of Abraham within Israel is that person who has been justified by faith. In addition, the Gentile who has been declared righteous by faith can also be called a child of Abraham. The determining factor, therefore, is spiritual identification, not physical connection. Close quote. I think he's right. So are you one of Abraham's offspring according to faith? But I love this. There's not just a conclusion about family. There's also a conclusion about Scripture's faithfulness. Do you notice how this is worded in verse 8? The Scripture, foreseeing that God would justify the Gentiles by faith, preached. The Scripture preached the gospel beforehand to Abraham, saying, all the nations will be blessed in you. Who said that to Abraham? All the nations will be blessed in you. God said that to him. And here Paul is able to say, Scripture said that to him. You see, when God speaks, Scripture speaks in this case. When Scripture speaks, God has spoken. The scriptures speaking, God speaking are the same. And what they declare in this case is that believers are blessed. All the nations will be blessed in you, verse 9. So then those who are of faith are blessed with Abraham, the believer. How was Abraham blessed? He believed. Those who are of faith are the ones who are blessed with him. All the nations will be blessed in you. Who enters into that blessing promised to Abraham? All those who believe like he believed. And if you are of the same faith, you are one of his offspring. Saved by grace alone, through faith alone, in God's promise. And his promise is embodied in his Son. Saved by faith in Christ. Again, MacArthur says, salvation is appropriated by faith. And that faith is personal, internal, and spiritual, having nothing to do with ceremonies, rituals, observances, good works, or externals of any sort. Have we believed? So this morning, we had the joy of hearing two testimonies. As Aaron said, and as you've heard me say as well, you don't have to know when you were born to know you're alive. She put it, you don't have to have a birth certificate to know you're alive. You don't have to know when the Lord saved you to know he has saved you. But the question is, has he saved you? Are you a believer? Like Abraham believed. Like the Galatians believed and received the Spirit. Have you believed God's promise of salvation in his Son? Have you believed? And there's a world of difference, isn't there, between hearing the gospel and sitting under the gospel, growing up in a family in which you've heard the gospel all your life. Or Justin's testimony. Living in a home. You hear about God. But there he was in the depths of his sin when the Lord brought Scripture to his life and opened his eyes and made him new. Do you have that kind of faith? Has the Lord granted you saving faith? If he has saved you, then you have a believing life. Abraham believes God in Genesis 12, believes him in Genesis 15, and then in Genesis 17, as the Lord just cuts through his confusion and says, no, it's going to be by Sarah. I'm 100 years old. She's barren. And yet his faith did not waver. Why not? Because he's such a great believer? Or because God granted him a kind of faith that is never extinguished? His faith is proven genuine because the Lord saved him. So he's living a believing life. I want to ask you, does your life say that you have experienced divine surgery? Has the Lord ever circumcised you in your heart? So that, as we heard in the testimonies, your desire now is to honor the Lord, to please the Lord, to know the Lord, to love his people, to obey his word. Does your life say you're a believer? Because that's where salvation exists. The one who has taken hold of Christ is the one who has believed. And I exhort you with all my heart to know that today is the day of salvation. If you've not yet trusted in Christ, you may have sat in church your whole life. You may have grown up in a Christian family. But if you have never believed, the good news is as near to you as your own heart and mouth. If you believe in your heart, everything God has declared about his Son, if you will confess from your heart with your mouth that Jesus is Lord, today the Lord will save you. Believe and be saved. And the church would say, amen. Let's pray. Father in heaven, thank you. But the clarity of your word, it is simple, it is straightforward, it is not complicated, and it is sweet. Thank you, Lord, for bringing the gospel to us. Thank you for bringing the gospel to us by the hand of your Spirit in a way that you granted us penitent faith. We turn from our way of thinking and our way of living to embrace your Son. You have saved us, and therefore we believe. And though our lives are still lives on this side of glorification, of battling against the flesh and battling against sin, there's been a circumcision in our hearts that has made us fundamentally different people. We are a new creation. The result is that we go on striving against sin and believing you. Thank you for saving our soul. May your church rejoice. May the lost rejoice in your offer of mercy and today believe in your Son and be saved. We ask for this in Jesus' name. Amen.
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7: 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So, do we have the courage to defend and protect what is being challenged, the very principles that made America the greatest experiment in history?
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0: Good afternoon and welcome to the Narrow Path radio broadcast. My name is Steve Gregg and we're live once again, as we are Monday through Friday at this time, to take your calls. We have an hour together and no commercial breaks. So it's a good solid hour of taking your calls and responding, talking about the questions you bring up. If you have questions about the Bible or the Christian faith you bring up, we'll talk about those here. If you have a different viewpoint from that of the host and want to say so and tell us why, we welcome those calls as well. The number is 844-484-5737. And we have some lines open right now. It's a better time now to call than probably later in the program when you might find the lines are filled up. We have actually several lines open. You can call 844-484-5737. I just spent a really fine weekend with up in the Central Valley of California, in places like Clovis and Fresno and Oakhurst and Mariposa and Coors Gold, and mostly speaking to very small churches. I did speak to a large group here and there, but I spoke about 10 times, I think, in 4 days, and that was a busy weekend. I'm home now, and I really enjoyed the people I met. Some of them I knew before, and some were new. A couple of pastors who, frankly, were unfamiliar with me, invited me to come speak, which was very risky for them, but it turned out very well, and I'm glad to now be acquainted with them. All right. Well, the number, as I said, is 844-484-5737, and our first caller today is John from Detroit, Michigan. Hi, John. Welcome to the Narrow Path.
1: I appreciate your teaching ministry very much. Thank you.
0: Thank you, brother.
1: I would like to ask two unrelated questions and then listen to your response on the radio and hang up, okay?
0: All right.
1: Okay, the first one is various churches refer to themselves as Calgary or Calgary chapels, and I would like you to explain what identifies them and separates them from other churches that don't use that label. And the second question is, when a representative of Jehovah's Witnesses knocks on your door, how do you respond to them? Thank you so much.
0: All right. Well, thank you, John, for your call. Now, the term Calvary Chapel, at least in the past almost 60 years, about 56 years, has referred to a denomination of churches by that name that began with a mother church, we could say, in Costa Mesa, California. This was the center of the Jesus movement in Southern California, though there were other places the Jesus movement was taking place. I know I first encountered it there in Costa Mesa at Calvary Chapel. There was only one Calvary Chapel of this sort at the time. Now, from that revival, there

0: Life can be messy, but you don't have to figure it out alone.
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4: But a lot of them are really big, as the original one was, because it came from a revival. So today when you see a church that says Calvary Chapel, it's almost certainly part of that movement. When I say almost certainly, we have to realize that the word Calvary has been a very common Christian name to label churches and other things. Calvary, of course, is the name of the mountain that Jesus died on. And, you know, before there was Calvary Chapel, there's still Calvary churches that call themselves Calvary Church. Calvary Baptist Church, you know, Calvary this or that church. And there were probably a number of churches that called themselves Calvary Chapel, but it wasn't a movement. It was just one of those names that churches might call themselves. When Chuck Smith took over a little church in Costa Mesa, or I think it was Newport Beach at the time, I'm not sure, it was already called Calvary Chapel before he got there. But through his ministry, it grew huge. And, of course, like I said, many daughter churches came, so that there's now 1,800 of them, and it's one of the biggest denominations in the world. It just started 58 years ago or something like that. So it was because of the revival, the movement grew very fast. Now, what are they like? Calvary Chapels, for one thing, it's hard to know where to start, but I think the distinctive that Calvary Chapels like to be known for is that they teach the Bible verse by verse, and they go through the whole Bible. Now, they're not the only churches that do that, but when Chuck Smith started teaching at Calvary Chapel, most churches didn't do that. I think John MacArthur's church was already doing that, but, you know, he didn't have a movement yet. This was back when John MacArthur was still quite young. But the Calvary Chapel movement has that as its distinctive. And I might even say their boast, that they, unlike most churches, they take their congregation through the whole Bible, verse by verse. And when they finish it, they start again and go through again and again. I was at Calvary Chapel when I was in my teens, in Costa Mesa, and I had the privilege of being taught the Bible verse by verse a couple different times. I was there long enough that I heard Chuck Smith teach through it, the whole thing, at least twice, and maybe three times. So that's what Calvary Chapels are famous for. Now, as far as their services, if you go on a Sunday morning, a Calvary Chapel will seem very much like most any modern evangelical church. You probably won't find much different than going to the average Baptist church, or maybe whatever, Christian Mission Alliance Church or Evangelical Free Church or, Free Methodist Church or something like that. You're going to find Calvary Chapels are very, or shall we say, they're nondescript in the way they run their Sunday services. Now, in the revival, Calvary Chapel didn't only have their Sunday services, they had every night of the week Bible studies. And most Calvary Chapels will have midweek Bible studies at least once a week. And again, both in the church and in the Bible studies, they teach verse by verse through Scripture, and so that's the Calvary way. Calvary Chapels are kind of in the middle between the charismatic movement and the non-charismatic movement. John MacArthur would be an example of someone who's very anti-charismatic. Assemblies of God, Foursquare, are Pentecostal. They'd be very charismatic. Charismatic means they believe in the gifts of the Spirit. Chuck Smith himself, before he was taking over Calvary Chapel and started the movement, was a Foursquare pastor, that's Pentecostal. But he felt that much of the Pentecostal movement was unrestrained and did not rein in the gifts of the Spirit so as to keep the services orderly and things like that. So when he started Calvary Chapel, although he believes in the gifts, he's gone to be with the Lord now, but he affirmed the gifts of the Spirit. He affirmed the baptism of the Spirit, such as Pentecostals do. But he discouraged the use of gifts of the Spirit in the services, which would set them apart from other charismatic or Pentecostal churches. He believed in those things, and after their services, they had what they called a afterglow meeting. So if you wanted to be prayed for to be baptized in the Spirit, if you wanted to prophesy or speak in tongues or do those things, Chuck Smith was not against that, but he didn't want that in their main services. So you could go to an afterglow meeting, and those things were welcomed. The truth is, Chuck has died. There's obviously hundreds, thousands of

0: Calvary pastors now, and they're not all completely standardized in this respect. I think some of them hardly ever mention or might not even believe in the gifts of the Spirit. I think mostly they do, but it's definitely not something, if you're accustomed to Pentecostal or charismatic groups, you will not feel like you are in one when you're in a Calvary chapel. You'll feel more like you're in a Baptist church, probably. Now, one other thing I want to say, Calvary Chapel's theology is basically Chuck Smith's personal theology. He was a charismatic. He would have called Calvary mildly charismatic, and that's probably a decent way to label it. He was dispensational, very strongly dispensational, with a high emphasis on teaching Bible prophecy from a dispensationalist standpoint. And this was one of the main features of the Jesus movement, because Chuck and lots of other people, I mean other teachers and authors and so forth, believed in the early 70s that Jesus, the signs of the times were pointing to a very near return of Jesus. And so there's a very high expectation that Jesus was going to come back soon. And a lot of the teaching of Calvary Chapel focused on that. Now, I have to say that when it got into the 80s and into the 90s, I was no longer in the movement. I had moved to an area initially where there was no Calvary Chapel. I'd been a teaching elder in Calvary Chapel of Santa Cruz for some years in California. But when I moved to Oregon, there was not a Calvary Chapel in the town I was in. So I was no longer in the movement. But I do believe that teaching the end times wasn't extremely dominant as much in the 80s and 90s in Calvary Chapel as it was in the 70s. But it has come back. With all the things going on in the Middle East right now, many Calvary chapels are just all over it. They're very fascinated with Israel, very fascinated with the end times. That's a Calvary chapel kind of a thing. And after Chuck's death, the movement actually divided into two branches. I'm not really that familiar with the two branches, but Chuck's, the church that Chuck pastored, Calvary Chapel Costa Mesa, was taken over by his son-in-law, and his daughter had married a man named Brian Broderson, and he became the pastor. And he kind of wasn't as strong on some of those points as Chuck was. Chuck Smith was very strong on his theological points, and Brian Broderson proved to be a little more open-minded on many of the theological issues. And this disturbed many of the other older Calvary Chapel pastors, and so they branched off and started another movement, which they consider to be a continuation of the original. The movement that branched off from Calvary Costa Mesa, is pretty much more perpetuating, strictly the Chuck Smithian doctrines, whereas the actual church where Chuck was the pastor, where his son-in-law is the pastor now, is a little more open-minded about some things. So that's what I could say about Calvary Chapel. Now, there's names for the two branches, but I forget what they are. You can look it up on Wikipedia or something. They'll let you know. But there's two branches of Calvary Chapel. And I just described them, though I don't remember their names. So would I recommend that you go to a Calvary Chapel? Well, I believe Calvary Chapel does a great service to the flock by teaching verse by verse through the Bible. I think that can be extremely helpful to people to become acquainted with the Bible verse by verse. And much of what they teach is what all Christians, pretty much, or all Protestant Christians would believe. And therefore, most of Calvary Chapel's doctrine is pretty good. And to be taught verse by verse, if you've got a competent teacher in the pulpit, is going to be helpful and healthy. Usually the worship is reasonably good there. There can be a high level of zeal. There can be a lot of youngish people as opposed to just a bunch of old people there. I'm an old person. That's one reason I'm not there anymore. But another is that I have different theology on some things. Now, my theology differs from Calvary primarily on the eschatology or end times teaching. Now, I can go to a church happily that doesn't teach the same end times theories that I hold, but Calvary chapels are not open to having any kind of, discussion about different views of end times. End times, their dispensational end times theology pretty much is the defining identity of Calvary chapels. Besides the verse-by-verse teachings, dispensational identity is theirs. And because of that, excuse me, while I would have no trouble fellowshipping with them, I would not be welcome, generally speaking, in a Calvary chapel, even if I'm not teaching. But of course, I do teach, so that would be more of a problem. But if I went to a town and had very few churches, and Calvary Chapel was the only evangelical church or one of the few, I would not be averse to attending Calvary Chapel. But I would just say anyone who goes to a Calvary Chapel should make themselves aware of other views of the end times besides the ones that Calvary Chapel teaches. You might still settle on believing what Calvary Chapel teaches. That's fine. You can become a dispensationalist if you're not already one, and you'll be quite welcome there. But you should also be made aware, and there are ways to learn this, especially online, I suppose, or through books, that the dispensational view of end times that Calvary Chapel teaches is not a historic view. The church didn't teach that view until 1830 or so, and there are some other views of end times that were the classic historic views of the Christian church throughout all of history until very recent times. It's just that Calvary Chapel and many other evangelical churches have bought into this modern system. And so, you know, when you hear it taught, there's nothing wrong with hearing it. I heard it for years. In fact, I've mastered it. I could be a dispensational pastor right now, and I wouldn't have to study. I could just teach dispensational eschatology from the top of my head. I was in it for years. But and there's nothing wrong with knowing it. In fact, it's probably a good idea to know what these are saying, because it's a very common Christian viewpoint today. But I would suggest if you go to a Calvary Chapel, realize that every time they're talking about the end times, they're giving one opinion. They won't tell you they're giving one opinion. So that's what they never told me they were giving me one opinion, which is one reason I kind of was a little sorry that they didn't. But fortunately, you don't have to just depend on the church you go to tell you what to believe. Just know there are other views. Now, you asked about JWs. I can't tell you how I'd respond to JWs only because, I mean, I have talked to them many times, Jehovah's Witnesses. I've had them in my home many times. I've been in their homes. I've been in the home of one of their 144,000. Now, that means they're what they call the anointed ones. I've spent hours talking to one of their own 144,000 guys in his own home years ago. So I'm quite acquainted with them. But what I would do with the Jehovah's Witnesses is just tell them, I'm a believer. I'm a Christian. I follow Jesus. And there's two ways you can go. You can either become acquainted with their theology and how to refute it if you want to fight with them, or you can simply say, I love Jesus. Let's praise God together. Let's read the Bible together. But they don't want to read the Bible together. They want to tell you what the Bible means. They want to jump from passage to passage to prove their distinctive doctrines. The main thing about Jehovah's Witnesses that is alarming is, their theology is off base. But more than that, that they cannot think outside the box. That's what a cult is. A cult is not necessarily a group that has bad theology, though most of them do have bad theology. But even a group that has good theology can be a cult if people are not allowed to think. If the pastor is like a mental dictator, you begin to think differently than he does, you're out. Pastors shouldn't do that. The Jehovah's Witness movement, everyone in the movement is required to think exactly alike. And if they don't think like the leaders tell them to, they get kicked out. That's cultic. Because anytime you don't have freedom to think for yourself and you have to check your brains at the door and let somebody else do the thinking for you, you're a cult follower. And that's exactly what Jehovah's Witnesses are. They're a cult. Now, their theology, they're bad on the doctrine of the Trinity. They're bad on the doctrine of the Holy Spirit. They're bad on a number of other things. But their theology, see, you could go to a place that doesn't have very good theology, but if they're teachable, you could possibly have, through discussions, some positive impact on them. They could grow. But if they're in a group that says you can't even listen to arguments from another side, you can't read any literature from any other viewpoint, you can't move an inch from the standard view of our group, or else you're out. Well, then it's a really hard thing to talk to them because they're not able to be objective in most cases. But if you love them, see, we're supposed to love everybody. You could just say, hey, you love Jesus, so do I. Let's praise the Lord together here. And if they say, well, we'd like to take you through some Bible studies. You can say, oh, no, I've got other Bible studies I can do. I don't agree with your views, so you don't have to teach me, and I don't necessarily have to teach you unless you want me to. You know, I would just try to make it not a confrontational argument. Unless you have acquainted yourself with their views and you know how to argue them, in which case you can get into a discussion with them about those things. There are lots of resources, especially now that we have the Internet. But when I became an expert on Jehovah's Witness views, it was back before there was Internet, but there was books like The Kingdom of the Cults, which is still available, a book by Walter Martin, who's now deceased, Kingdom of the Cults. Josh McDowell also has a big book called A Handbook of, I forget, Handbook of Current Religions or something like that, which goes through all the cults. And it'll tell you what the cults, including Jehovah's Witnesses, believe and how to answer them. So if you want to become a cult expert or an apologist, you can get those books and learn that stuff. If you say, hey, I've got better things to do, well, then just avoid getting in the arguments. But don't let them do the talking, because they're going to try to lure you into error. And that's not a good thing. Because if you follow their error, you'll end up in their organization, and their organization is a cult. So I would just avoid that. I appreciate your call. Let's see here. We've got to talk to Kelly from Philadelphia, Pennsylvania. Hi, Kelly. Welcome.
1: Hey, how are you?
0: Good.
1: So I have a question. So I decided to do a 3-day fast from 6 in the morning to 6 at night.
0: Okay.
1: But I'm also on medication. So today I'm getting like a really bad migraine. So I'm trying to figure out what would be a better way to do a fast. I just want to do a fast to get, mm-hmm. you know, for better health. Mm-hmm.
0: When you're not fasting, do you drink a lot of coffee?
1: Yes.
0: Okay. Are you drinking coffee during your fast?
1: No. So I'm not, what I'm doing with my fast, I'm just drinking water from 6
0: Good.
1: In the morning to 6 at night.
0: That's what I do when I fast. I don't drink anything but water when I fast. But I do drink a lot of coffee at other times. You know what? When I fast, I get headaches. That's probably
1: yes.
0: withdrawal from caffeine. Mm-hmm. I will tell you, if you're already in the fast, you can't do anything about this now, but when you plan to fast in the future, you might want to wean yourself off coffee for a few days before you start fasting. You know, just start drinking less and less each day until you go on your fast, because then you'll probably not have those headaches. Now, you're on a 3-day fast. Mm-hmm. You're going to break it at 6 o'clock and go back on it again at 6 in the morning. Is that your idea?
1: Yes.
0: Okay. I would suggest don't drink any coffee when you're off your fast. Now,
1: okay.
0: I mean, I know people who drink coffee during their fast, and it's not an abomination. The Bible doesn't ever say you can't drink anything on your fast. I don't like to drink anything except water on my fast because I don't feel like I'm really
1: okay.
0: fasting. But some people drink juice, some drink coffee, some drink Coke. I don't know how that's fasting, but some people do. But I would say if you're having coffee withdrawal, there's a couple ways you can go. You can include coffee in your fast, but you probably won't feel as good about it in your mind because you're really trying to avoid stimulating the palate, and coffee, of course, interrupts that. But but there's no sin in it. There's no sin in drinking coffee, so that would probably alleviate the headaches. Or probably, I mean, it's possible that today you got all the headaches from your withdrawal. It may be that tomorrow without coffee won't be a problem. But if you drink coffee tonight, it could be tomorrow, too. It's a funny thing to talk that way about fasting because we expect to talk spiritually about fasting, not about coffee and things like that. But the logistics of fasting are never described in Scripture. Daniel went on a 3-week fast where there were certain foods he avoided because they were delicacies. But that's a partial fast. John the Baptist was on a partial fast all his life. He ate only locusts and wild honey. He wouldn't eat anything else. There's different kinds of fasts. Nazarites in the Bible were on a kind of a fast where they avoided everything from the grapevine. Grapes, raisins, everything else, but they did anything else. So, I mean, there's no one way to fast. A complete fast would be where you're not eating or drinking anything, but you can't really safely do that for more than about 3 days, and it's not required to do it that way at all. I think the typical fast is what you're doing. No food, but water. But if you need to modify it for some reason, do. There's no rules in the Bible about fasting. In fact, there's no rules in the Bible about how often you should fast. That's pretty much something you should do like the rest of your Christian life, led by the Spirit, rather than led by a legalistic set of rules you make for yourself. But it is a blessing to fast, I mean, especially if the Holy Spirit's leading you to. And if this is the first time you've done it, you may say, whoa, I didn't expect these pounding headaches. Yeah, well, expect it. If you're going to drink a lot of coffee right up to the day before you fast, probably you're going to have that. Now, you're on medications?
1: Yes.
0: And did you consult your doctor before you began to fast?
1: No, this was one of the reasons why I fasted. I wanted to fast to get a better relationship with God.
0: Yeah. Well,
1: and,
0: I mean,
1: you know, just with my health.
0: Nothing wrong with that.
1: You know.
0: Nothing wrong with that. But I don't know what kind of medications you're on. I don't know how fasting will affect them. You might want to call your doctor's office and just ask them, is it okay for me to be fasting when I'm on these medications? Because, I mean, it might seem spiritual to do it even if it's not safe. I'd suggest that you don't do it if it's not safe. I don't have any medications I take, so when I fast, I don't consult a doctor, but you might need to. It might be a good idea. Anyway, I'm out of time. I hope you'll have a good spiritual experience. God bless you. You're listening to The Narrow Path. My name is Steve Gregg. We have a 30-second break and then another half hour. Don't go away. Our website's thenarrowpath.com. I'll be right back.
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0: 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The number is 844-484-5737. Our last call before the break was from Kelly in Philadelphia, and she was asking some things about fasting. She's fasting for the first time. Having headaches, as is very common, of course, to do if, in many cases, and was asking me questions. Now, it seemed to me she was asking questions about the practical matters of fasting. My wife, during the break, told me she thought maybe the concern was more about the spiritual issue.
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1: The Word of Prophecy broadcast. In this hour of the world's greatest crisis, hear a unique revelation and message by Brother Ray Pringle, a man anointed to be a prophet of God. The voice of one crying in the wilderness, prepare ye the way of the Lord, make his path straight, as saith the prophet. And many of the children of Israel shall he turn to the Lord their God, and he shall go before him in the spirit and power of Elias, to turn the hearts of the fathers to the children, and the disobedient to the wisdom of the just, to make ready a people prepared.

0: Welcome to Radio's Most Challenging Hour, the Word of Prophecy broadcast, and I'm Brother Ray Pringle, and I come your way again today with a true message out of the prophetic scriptures of your Holy Bible, which is the sure word of Almighty God. And ladies and gentlemen, I call your attention to this profound truth, that this is the same book, our Holy Bible, that our patriotic and God-fearing forefathers used to write the Declaration of Independence and to frame our Constitution from. And these two great documents that were Bible-inspired are where we derive our personal and religious liberty from. President George Washington said in his day, "I believe it's impossible to rightly govern the world without the Bible." President Abraham Lincoln said, "I believe the Bible's the best gift God's ever given to man." And I'm preaching today right out of the Bible that our patriotic, God-fearing forefathers believed. And may the Lord give you ears to hear. Well, we continue a message today entitled, "What is Holiness?" That is the real doctrine of the Word of God called holiness. And we begin in a scripture found in your Holy Bible, found in Ephesians, the 4th chapter, and we're beginning verse 17. And the apostle of the Lord Jesus Christ says, "I say therefore and testify in the Lord that you don't walk further as other Gentiles walk in the vanity of your mind, having your understanding darkened, being alienated from the life of God through ignorance that is in you because of the blindness of your heart, who being past feeling, you've given yourselves over to lasciviousness to work all uncleanness with greediness. But you have not so learned Christ." They didn't learn that Christ taught them to live in the lust of the flesh with all uncleanness and greediness. And he says, if you've been taught by him and have heard him, as the truth is in Jesus, that he says to put off concerning your former conversation, that's your lifestyle, the old man, that's your old nature. And it's corrupt, he says, according to the deceitful lust. And he goes on and exhorts, and be renewed in the spirit of your mind and put on the new man, that new nature, which after God is created in righteousness and true holiness. And because of this, put away lying. Speak every man truth with his neighbor. Don't be angry. But if you are angry, sin not. Don't neither give place to the devil. Let him that steal no more. And let him labor with his hands, and let no corrupt communication proceed out of your mouth. Now, we're preaching on holiness today, and of course, holiness is not a church. It is a holy and sanctified and obedient lifestyle that your Holy Bible teaches you from the words of Jesus Christ, his holy apostles, and the holy prophets of the Old Testament. And this wonderful doctrine of holiness is, well, it is the result of a wonderful New Testament experience called sanctification. And sanctification is the crucifying of that old nature, or that old man, as the Bible calls him, that we can live a sinless and a holy lifestyle. The Bible commands us to live holy. In fact, in Hebrews, the 12th chapter, verse 14 says, "Follow peace with all men and holiness, without which no man shall see the Lord." In Isaiah 35, the Old Testament, verse 8, the scripture says, prophetically, "There shall be a highway and a way, and it shall be called the way of holiness. The unclean shall not pass over it." See, it's not going to be for people that's not holy. The unclean shall not pass over the highway of holiness, but it shall be for those, a wayfaring man, though a fool, shall not err therein. What a beautiful and wonderful doctrine is this beautiful doctrine of holiness, and that is the preaching and teaching of God's Word to live a holy and separated lifestyle from the world, from sin, from the flesh, and from the devil. Well, just believing and just trusting and making a profession in faith in Christ with no preaching of true repentance, giving up your sins or forsaking of sins and your evil habits, and no mourner's bench, no altar, not even any truly Holy Ghost conviction, no mention of God's judgments or hell if you don't repent, that does not produce a sanctified Christian and a holy lifestyle that will result. Ladies and gentlemen, there's a better experience in grace than that old sinning grace or greasy grace that makes a man or woman or boy or girl about half saved. Jesus does better than what most preachers preach today. He'll save you from your sins, and he'll give you a bona fide biblical experience called sanctification, an experience through repentance that leads you to the crucifixion of your old flesh or that old man, that you can quit your sinning and live a blameless and holy lifestyle without sinning. Well, I hope you'll believe this. But most preachers and churches have thrown down, they've quit preaching old-fashioned repentance. And, of course, sanctification, that's a terrible word. And they have no mourner's bench. They don't want to get you up in front, make you cry. That would make a spectacle to the old worldly crowd in there, the unregenerate, big congregation that you're probably in the middle of if you go to church. And you look around today at today's church, and they've grown popular, rich, and respected. And in all church history, every time that God lets a church get popular, rich, and respected in any certain generation, they always substitute a creed for Christ, formality for faith, politics for power, a doctrine for deity, and man-made organization for divine unity. We must realize, ladies and gentlemen, that the Word of God teaches us to quit sinning. 1 Corinthians, the 15th chapter, verse 34, awake to righteousness and sin not, for some have not the knowledge of God. I speak this to your shame. In Romans, the 6th chapter, and that's a great book, and that is a great chapter, that whole chapter of Romans, the 6th chapter. But in that chapter, in your Holy Bible, Romans 6 and verse 6, the scripture from God's or Christ's holy apostle writes, knowing this, that our old man, that's that old nature that we have been born with, is crucified with him, that the body of sin might be destroyed, that henceforth we should not serve sin. That is, in other words, creating a condition that we can live a holy lifestyle. And holiness is a result of the crucifixion of that old nature, of that old man, that we can live without sinning. And another scripture that's very comparable to this is found in your Holy Bible in 1 John 3 and verse 8. And it says, he that committeth sin is of the devil, for the devil sinneth from the beginning. For this purpose the Son of God was manifested, that he might destroy or make inoperative the work of the devil. And the great work of the devil, ladies and gentlemen, as the tempter, is to make you sin. Well, why? What's wrong with quitting your sinning? You don't have to sin. The Bible tells us in James, the first chapter, verses 14 and 15, and this apostle is the brother of Jesus Christ. He said, every man is tempted when he's drawn away of his own lust and enticed. Then when lust hath conceived, it bringeth forth sin. You don't have to let lust conceive in your heart. My God, if you're sanctified, you'll cast it out. And sin, he goes on continuing, says, when it's finished, it bringeth forth death. And that means eternal death. And if you live in sin, the scripture says you don't know Christ. 1 John 3 and verse 6, whosoever abideth in Christ sinneth not. Whosoever sinneth hath not seen him, neither known him. Ladies and gentlemen, we must crucify that old nature with the help of Jesus Christ and that new work of grace in our lives, a wonderful, beautiful experience called sanctification. In your Holy Bible, in 1 Thessalonians, the 4th chapter, verses 7 and 8, this great apostle of Christ says, for God hath not called us unto uncleanness, but unto holiness. He therefore that despiseth not man, but God, who hath also given unto us his Holy Spirit. See, God's called us to holiness, out of uncleanness, away from these old sins of the flesh and evil habits, away from these old, all these old drives, that old propensity to get out here and live like the world and dress like the world and go where the world goes. If you get sanctified, you'll come out of the world, all the way out of the world, and live a holy lifestyle. Also in this great chapter of the Holy Bible, 1 Thessalonians 4, 3 and 4, it says, for this is the will of God, even your sanctification, that you should abstain from fornication. That's immorality. That every one of you should know how to possess his vessel. Your vessel is your body, ladies and gentlemen, and possess it in sanctification and in honor. Well, when we read about what the Holy Bible says about the work of the Holy Ghost and the work of Christ in redemption, he didn't only die to save us, but the scripture says in your Holy Bible, in Hebrews the 13th chapter and verse 12, he said that Jesus Christ, to sanctify the people with his own blood, suffered without the gate. Praise God, we have been sanctified by his propitiation, his death, and the shed blood that he shed on Calvary for our redemption. Again, in your holy scriptures, The Bible predicts that Christ is going to have a church without spot or blemish, a sanctified church, before he returns again. He's not coming for this old worldly, world-conforming, idolatrous church that's Laodicean and spewed out of his mouth because they say, I'm rich and increased with goods and have need of nothing. He's coming for this kind of a church, ladies and gentlemen. In your Holy Bible, Ephesians, the 5th chapter, beginning of verse 25. Christ also loved the church and gave himself for it, that he might sanctify it. See, that he might sanctify it and cleanse it with the washing of water by the word, that he might present it to himself a glorious church, not having spot nor wrinkle, but that it should be holy and without blemish. Isn't that wonderful? He's going to have such a church. And back to that great old book of 1 Thessalonians. I was in the 4th chapter. Let's go back to the 5th chapter of 1 Thessalonians, verses 23 and 24 from Christ the Apostle. He says, the very God of peace will sanctify you wholly, and I pray your whole spirit, soul, and body be preserved blameless, sinless, until the coming of our Lord Jesus Christ. And he also continues and admonishes us, faithful is he that calleth you, who also will do it. He'll sanctify us and make us holy and cleanse us all from the filth of the flesh and the spirit and break that old propensity to sin in our lives and set us free. And Jesus said, if you know the truth, you'll be set free. And he said in John 17 and 17, sanctify them, he prayed, for his disciples through thy truth. Thy word is truth. Shall we pray? Our Father and our God, I pray that you'll grip every heart and soul in the divine power and persuasion of the word of God, that they will turn to you with all their hearts to live a sanctified and holy lifestyle, that they'll receive it by faith as they cry out for your help. We ask it in Jesus' name and amen. This is Brother Ray Pringle. And ladies and gentlemen, you've heard this true message on the Word of Prophecy Fellowship broadcast. My mailing address is Post Office Box 10200, Jacksonville, Florida, 32207. And I pray that God will touch your hearts, ladies and gentlemen, that you'll want to be a part of this ministry, at least, now and then, to support it with your free will offering. I ask you, if God has touched your heart, and if you believe this message, to write me, let me know about it, if you will, enclose a fellowship offering to Brother Ray Pringle, Word of Prophecy, Box 10200, Jacksonville, Florida, 32207, and may God grip your hearts in this message until the next broadcast is my prayer.
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5: Of Freedom, a look at America's founding principles and the leaders who shaped our nation.
6: Ronald Reagan understood that liberty could never be taken for granted. In 1967, he warned Americans, freedom is a fragile thing, and it's never more than one generation away from extinction. President Reagan knew the freedoms secured by one generation were not guaranteed to survive to the next. Today, as socialistic ideas that place greater power in the hands of government gain renewed support, Reagan's warning carries even greater weight. Freedom is more than inheritance. It's a responsibility. One we all share. Every generation must fight for the principles that made self-government possible. Freedom only survives when each generation chooses to defend it. So, do we have the courage to defend and protect what is being challenged, the very principles that made America the greatest experiment in history?
7: Only a on Salem Now, featuring one of Charlie Kirk's final interviews. The new documentary, Can You Hear Me Now?, examines modern prophets and divine messages shaping our political and cultural destiny.
8: I would have dreams and then they would come to pass.
9: Some people absolutely have the gift of prophecy.
10: If God exists, how would he inject his information into our world? More than likely, he would use humans.
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7: Director Matthew Thayer weighs today's prominent prophetic voices against scripture, history, political, and scientific scrutiny.
9: It is the word of God that needs to be the bedrock of any functioning and flourishing civilization.
10: Why would God have me be one of the last people to interview Charlie before he died?
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0: If you could use a little extra encouragement in your day, you've come to the right place. I'm Keith Stevens, and welcome to Keep the Faith.
1: And I'm Donna Cruz. Whether you just have these smaller stresses frustrating you, or you have a major hurdle in life to overcome, there's something for you here, and it sounds a lot like this.

0: we have a choice to be in an active mode, which is independent of how anybody or anything reacts to us. And he didn't tell anybody anything was wrong because in Brian's mind, nothing was wrong. He says, I can't wait to find out what God has in store for me next.
1: If I leave angry, I'm coming back. If I leave happy, I'm coming back. If I leave in no mood at all, I'm coming back. I made a terrible error, but this is what I can promise you, my daughter. I will never leave you again.
2: I trust you.

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Next on Keep the Faith, a story of how one man started rebuilding the bridge of trust with his daughter. You

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3: Back in the 1980s, my wife and I wound up apart. It wasn't her fault, it was mine. I went off and lived some ways that I'm very ashamed of now. It hurt her, but it also hurt my two daughters. Now, I did see them every other weekend. It's the only thing I did right during that time. After 3 years apart, we finally worked through our problems. I came to my senses. I asked Alice to take me back, and she did, and we remarried. One daughter was 6 when we divorced. She was 9 when Alice and I finally put our life back together and remarried each other. By the time she was 10, I was traveling and speaking around the country, and every time I left the house, she cried inordinately. I didn't want to ask because I thought I knew the answer, and finally I did. Honey, why do you get so upset when I leave? You know, airplanes are safe. I'll be back. And she looked at me and said, really? There was a time when you didn't come back. How do I know that you're really going to come back this time? And so I assured her, if I leave angry, I'm coming back. If I leave happy, I'm coming back. If I leave in no mood at all, I'm coming back. I made a terrible error, but this is what I can promise you, my daughter. I will never leave you again. You see, this is the relationship recipe. People need to have comfort and commitment to know that you're there in the good days and the bad days and every day. And if you've already messed that up, you need to go do what I did. Not because I'm perfect. As a matter of fact, I did it because I was imperfect. Going back to my daughter and saying, please forgive me. And I promise you, I'll be there for you from now on. Now, don't make that promise if you're not going to keep it. Comfort of commitment. Remember that phrase. They say

when you start declaring the truth of who you are, it will overshadow any facts that of your past that try to pull you down. It would be very easy to stay as a victim. And the truth is, we've all been a victim of something. And the next step is surviving. But the goal isn't to just survive. The goal is to become that overcomer. And an overcomer is someone who not only knows who they are, but now they're actually bringing other people to freedom.

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12: 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You're on his side. There's a big difference. We have come to believe in him, but you've got to come first.
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4: Lord, and if that not be the case, it is not because that your word lacks power. It is not because, Lord, that you are not enthroned, but it is because we're not listening. So, Father, I pray that you'd anoint us in these last days to be careful and diligent hearers of the word, that we might be doers of it. And, Father, we pray that you'd bless this time as we look to Christ, Jesus, the Son of God. So, Father, we invite you now to take absolute control. In Jesus' name, amen. Matthew chapter 3, beginning at verse 13, it says there, "Then Jesus came from Galilee to John at the Jordan to be baptized by him. And John tried to prevent him, saying, 'I have need to be baptized by you, and you are coming to me.' But Jesus answered and said to him, 'Permit it to be so for now. For thus it is fitting for us to fulfill all righteousness.' Then he allowed him. Then Jesus, when he had been baptized, came up immediately up out of the water, and behold, the heavens were opened to him, and he saw the Spirit of God descending like a dove and lighting upon him, and suddenly a voice came from heaven saying, 'This is my beloved Son, in whom I am well pleased.'" This morning, we're going to be looking at Jesus Christ in the context as we go through our theme and series on Christ, the Son of God. And of course, we've been using Colossians chapter 2, verse 9 as our really hallmark, our touchstone of the whole series. And that is, "For in Christ, all the fullness of the Godhead dwells in bodily form." So I'm going to ask you, of course, and I always ask you, it's almost like a little routine of mine, I guess, that you take notes this morning, because we're going to hit on some things that are extremely important. Who is Jesus Christ, the Son of God? Can you answer that question? When we get together, I was speaking to a woman last night who reminded me how important it is that I describe to you by way of introduction just exactly what we're doing. Normally at Calvary Chapel, you know that we go verse by verse, book by book, chapter by chapter, through the Bible, exegetical teaching, through the Bible. And we have broken off from that for a moment to go through this 16-week series, and we are in part 10 today. But what we are doing is not so much a topical series, but a doctrinal series. And this doctrinal series is that of Christ. And the reason why this was born here at this fellowship is because quite a while back, someone came up to me and said, "You know, in a message you mentioned that Jesus is God, and I would like to know where you get that idea." And I was shocked. My first thing, you know, quite honestly, was a little bit of carnality. I thought inside, "What? You go to this church and you don't know such an essential thing of Christianity?" I was offended. And then I had to step back and think, "Lord, have I neglected you? Lord, have I somehow betrayed you? Have I not made the issue clear that Jesus is God, the Holy Spirit is God, that the Father is God?" And as I began to pray and pray, I believe the Lord laid on my heart that we should go through this doctrinal teaching of Christ, and we've covered many topics. And this morning, of course, being number 10, Jesus Christ, the Son of God. What does it mean? Well, we'll touch on some things this morning, and as we do, you need to be very careful that you do not think of Jesus, listen, the Son of God, as being someone less than the Father or less than the Son. Don't you dare look at Jesus in our Western culture of viewing. It's wrong. That is, we, in our Western culture, view sonship wrong, or in a wrong manner. In America, in Canada, in the West, we have a very low view of sonship. And when I say sonship, I mean the relation between the Son and the Father. We perceive that the Son is something

0: much more less than the Father. And we've mentioned this in our earlier studies, but we need to repeat it because we learn by that. That Jesus Christ, being the Son of God, the Bible makes clear, is that as he has come in his humanity, he is both God and man at the same time. It's a miracle. It's exclusively possessed by Jesus alone, not by anyone, and not by any one of us who are Christians. You might say, well, Jack, doesn't my Bible say that we are all sons of God now? Yes, but in a totally different way. Jesus is the Son of God, and we're going to see exactly what that means. But the concept to us as father-son relationship is very different. We need to be very careful. And so we often are ripped off by the culture that you and I live in because we have this this void between the Father and Son in way of authority or relationship. Hebrews chapter 1, verse 1 through 3 tells us, God, who at various times and in various ways spoke in times past by the fathers, or to the fathers by the prophets, has in these last days spoken to us by his Son, whom he has appointed heir of all things, through whom also he made the worlds, who being in the brightness of his glory, that is Jesus being in the brightness of the glory of God and the power, when he had by himself, that is without any external assistance whatsoever, purged our sins and sat down at the right hand of the majesty on high. This is exclusively the performance of the Son of God, Christ the Son of God. So the first thing that we come to this morning in our note-taking is the very, very powerful declaration. We'll look at four of them today, and that is we must come to the Son of God. You might say, well, for crying out loud, I already know that. We must come to the Son of God. Let me explain a little bit about what this should mean to us. When we come to the Son of God, it's going to demand of us several things. Now, I believe that we are living in the last days. I believe that the gospel is being watered down like never before worldwide. We must come to the Son of God. It doesn't mean that we somehow get him as being a Democrat. Well, we certainly know that can't happen as a Democrat. I find that highly offensive. Are you a Republican? I'm a monarchist. Don't you dare label me as a Republican or a Democrat or an independent. I got in a lot of trouble like you did being an independent, haven't we? Get that? Independent from God. It's okay. It's early first service. No, I'm a monarchist like most of you are here this morning. I believe in a ruling, reigning king, and I'm waiting for him to come back any moment to take possession of his rightly purchased property, i.e., yours truly. We must come to God. But how do we do this? And what are the important things that we need to consider about that? What does it mean to come to God? This is probably a question that we need to ask for the friends and family members that we witness to. They don't know to ask that question. Did you know that? Very rarely someone will say, what does it mean to come to God? What do I need to do? I am so happy. I'm so happy. Anything can happen today. I don't care. Because I am so happy. Because last week in third service, my heart's joy was fulfilled. I was preaching with you together regarding the necessity of the cross and coming to the cross as we went through that particular topic in our series. And in one of the services, I don't remember which, I had mentioned that it would be awesome for once to preach a message that would cause someone, as it was in the early chapters of Acts, for someone to just come running in desperate conviction of the Spirit of God, knowing that they're hellbound, for them to come and say, what must I do to be saved? I got the message. What do I do? I don't want to live another moment outside of Jesus. Man, third service last week, a young man, 28 years of age, came. In fact, I stepped right off the podium. He made a beeline from the back, met me right in the middle while you were all singing. And he says, I've got to talk to you. And he looked totally normal. He was of normal mind. He wasn't nuts. He wasn't emotional. He was urgent, though. And we went right into the prayer room. And went in there and sat down. I said, what is it? And I was feeling rather spunky after last week's message. And he says, I don't know what to do. I said, about He said, about my sin. I said, well, what do you want to do about it? I don't know. And I sat there and I didn't give him anything. I sat there and I listened to him. Well, what's your problem? I'm a sinner. How do you know that? And I was really sarcastic with him, but with love. No, I do mean that. You can only do that in God, you know. I didn't want, you know, remember we talked about the rich young ruler. So here's this young guy. I didn't know if he had any money. I didn't know if he had any authority, but he was young. And so I was really laying it or not laying it on him. And I, at the end, I told him, I said, you know, well, this is what you got to do. Boom, boom, boom, you know. And I said, you know, the Bible says that today's the day, now's the time. But if you want to go think about it, that's your business. But I got a second service, or I got a service to prepare for tonight, and I got to get moving. And he says, I want to accept Jesus now. And it was like, hooking on to Marlin. I mean, it was like, yes! And I began to reel him in. It was incredible.
1: 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And now, let's get back to today's message. Once again, here's Pastor Jack.
0: We must come to the Son of God. But how do we come? What must I do to come? By the way, this very, very concept, put your little yarmulkes on, get real Jewish with me for a moment. Kick off your shoes and put on some sandals. It was very confusing and difficult regarding the religious person of Jesus' day to grasp this concept of coming to the Son of God. In fact, even today, honestly, look in your Bible. Somehow we think, and I'm not against them, that's how I came to Christ, but we think that somehow people get saved by getting up and coming forward at an altar call. That's not, I repeat, not how people get saved. If that's how people get saved, then why did Jesus go to a cross? If that's how people get saved, then why don't you all just come forward? You see, we begin to put trust in the movement and the activity. Well, I went forward. That is not coming to Christ. As much as I love it, that's not it. Coming to Christ is to realize a few things. And in the ancient world, when Jesus walked the earth, the whole concept was radical. To come to Christ? What does that mean? And you'll never exactly find a verse in the Bible that would match our modern day actions of altar call or whatever, or I often hear say, raise your hand. We can find scriptures that would substantiate possibly backing that request up, but you're not going to find a verse, come forward and receive Jesus Christ. It's accepting him. We'll talk about that in a moment. What does it mean to come to him? In Jesus' time, that was a weird concept. If you're Jewish, you're kind of born into the deal. If you're Gentile, it's believed that you're not in the deal. Then Christ comes along, which carries the prophetic fulfillment of Judaism, and the fulfillment of Judaism is called, very few people in the world know this, are you ready to write it down? You'll be the smartest people in the world with this one. You ready? You get it for free. The fulfillment of Judaism, when Messiah comes, and he came, and he's coming again, is called Messianity. Or we call it in our Greek tongue, our world Western tongue, Christianity. The fulfillment of Judaism is coming to Messiah. To come to Messiah is to become a Christian. What does it mean? Well, to do that, it's the touchstone of worship for one thing, not the physical temple that was in Jerusalem. That was a thing that the Jew believed in. We go to the temple to worship. Do you know anybody today that would say, I can't pray unless I go to the church. I can't worship it unless I go into the sanctuary. That's wrong. It's wrong now because we can do that anywhere. But during the time of Christ, when Christ came, what did it mean to say you must accept Christ? Well, to that concept, to that mindset back then, everything that was religious and of God was connected to the temple in Jerusalem. And yet Jesus came really, frankly, to fulfill and then take down the material. The way into the temple was via a priest back then, a priest who would represent you and your case to God with a sacrifice and never without a sacrifice. There had to be a sacrifice. It was a very liturgical protocol and exact. The things that you did had to be exact. There was a very strict and stringent protocol laid out by Moses how someone came into the temple. Very, very important. When John the Baptist came on the scene, who, remember, John the Baptist was the last of the Old Testament prophets. He was the last of the Old Testament prophets. John the Baptist appears on the scene and introduces into the minds of the people a whole new way of thinking, a radical way of thinking. And John argued this. He says, Jesus is the Lamb of God. I want you to mark that in your mind. Jesus is the Lamb of God. If you're Jewish right now, and you're all Jewish, remember the first church was predominantly Jewish. Very few Gentiles in the first church. They even met in synagogues. When John the Baptist, who everyone honored, when he said, Jesus is the Lamb of God, what in the world did he mean by that? That's a bizarre concept. Listen, it's radical regarding that announcement. What we say concerning this is extremely important. We must come to the Son of God because he is the only Son announced. God sent John the Baptist to announce Jesus Christ. Matthew 3:13. We just got done reading it. Jesus comes on the scene, and Jesus says to John, paraphrasing this, suffer it to be so, to baptize me, that all righteousness might be fulfilled. The sonship is such an important thing, and it was at that moment that God opened up the heavens, and he came down by voice and said, this is my beloved Son, in whom I'm well pleased. But we need to understand something. He is the only announced Messiah. It's not Buddha. It's not Muhammad. It's not Joseph Smith. It's not Sai Baba. It's not Sun Yung Moon. It's not Rajneesh. It's not Shri's Bambi. It's not, and on you go. The scriptures announced Christ and his coming. But to come to Christ is to first of all realize something. Before you make that decision, you must realize he's the only Son announced. And he still is the only Son announced at this hour. And I got good news for you. As we read in Hebrews chapter 1 a moment ago, he's the only one that's ever going to be announced. Aren't you glad that you're on his side? A lot of people say, well, I'm glad God's on my side. God ain't on your side. You're on his side. And there's a big difference. We have come to believe in him, but you've got to come first. The sonship, he's the only one announced. You know, as I mentioned earlier, that culture is very, very passionate about that. And you might meet someone, maybe you have a precious Jewish friend, and they're so into that precious culture of theirs about the son. By the way, if you are a lawyer this morning, an attorney at, say, family law, or if you're an estate attorney, chances are you will never move your practice to Israel or where there's a strong Jewish presence because they don't believe in that garbage. What? When the son reaches the age of 30 in the house, all that the father has is transferred to the son, even though the father's the patriarch. The son runs it all. There's no dealing in court about estate inheritance. Oh, no. That would put a lot of people out of business, you know, in America. Nope. The father says, nope, now that you're 30. By the way, they consider that youth. Amen, huh? Hallelujah. If that's true, then I'm just a little, you know, no, I'm kidding. The father would say, now all that I have is transferred to you. The father had governorship over it all. Remember the old man whose son had gone wayward with his inheritance? That young man we know in that prodigal son proverb, in that prodigal son scenario, every Jew would have realized that that boy who took off with his inheritance was about 30 years of age. You see how stupid that boy was? 30 years of age. Yeah, give me my inheritance, Dad. And he hands it to him and he goes out and squanders it. Sonship. But you would hear a Jewish woman, I heard, and maybe you have too, and just things and traveling or whatever. Oh, this is my son, the lawyer. Or this is my son, the doctor. They're very proud to announce to you what their son does. It's important to them. God says, this is my son. It's the Son of God. Jesus Christ was announced by God. Note that. Well, how do you know that Jesus is the Son of God? God said so. Matthew chapter 3, God says so. This is my beloved son. We're going to look at a few things, and I'm going to give you this verse. If you're paying attention, this is about the third time I've given this verse in 4 weeks. I'm hot on this verse. I love this one. Proverbs 30, verse 4. You probably have it memorized by now. Proverbs 30, verse 4 says, Who has ascended into heaven or descended? And who has gathered the winds in his fists? And who has bound up the waters in his garment? Who has established all the ends of the earth? Gee, who do you think he's talking about? Amen. He says, what is his name? And what is his son's name, if you know? And in the Hebrew, the word or title son is capitalized, speaking of deity. That's a great verse. Jesus, the Son of God. I'm going to run through some verses real quick. If I'm going too fast, get the tape or rewind something. I don't know. The Son of God, Psalm chapter 2, verse 7, powerful message. Psalm 2, verse 7, and we declare and decree, the Lord, he has sent me. You are my son. Today I have begotten or glorified you or established you in the minds of men as my only one. You know, there's going to be people who knock on your door that represent a cult who say, oh, this word begotten means he's lesser than God. Not true. Don't be duped by that. Acts chapter 13, verse 33. God has fulfilled this for us, his children, and that he has raised up Jesus, as it is also written in the second Psalm, you are my son, today I have begotten you. You see the uniqueness? You can take that word begotten and even put it as unique. Unique. Because again, there are people knocking on your doors who will absolutely attack you on this word begotten. They'll tell you it means that Jesus is less than. And they're going to pull some verses out of context and deceive you. You're going to call the church and you're going to be all upset because now you have a bunch of doubts in your mind and you're confused. Know your Bible. He's the only one announced.
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6: Heaven, a place of feasting and fellowship, a place of activities and worship. Dare I say it?

0: When we have something enjoyable to look forward to tomorrow, it makes the stresses of today a little easier to take. Have you noticed that? It's all about perspective. And today on A New Beginning, Pastor Greg Laurie helps us adopt a biblical perspective on the challenges of today. It's a message called, Why Do Christians Have to Suffer? We look ahead to our everlasting reward and let that give us encouragement for the temporary pain and opposition we face today.
1: Heaven. I love to talk about heaven. I love to think deeply about heaven. Why? It's my future destination as a Christian, and it's yours as well. What will we see when we arrive in heaven? What will we do when we finally get to heaven? The reason I bring this topic up is here before us in the book of Acts is a story of a man who went to heaven and returned. He's the Apostle Paul. He was given a glimpse of glory. Have you ever been to a theater? And I don't know about you, but I've been going to theaters like I used to. But when you're in a theater, they show trailers for new films, right? There was one film I was very excited about seeing. After I saw the trailer was amazing. And then I went and saw the film, and guess what? The trailer was better than the film. Has that ever happened to you? Well, Paul is sort of given a trailer, if you will, but even more. He actually died, went to heaven, and returned back to earth. He had a glimpse of things to come, and then ultimately saw the realized version of it. And we've had little glimpses of glory in our lives. You know, those special moments, you know, with you're with family or friends, or you watch the greatest sunset or the greatest sunrise. Or you see a rainbow. Man, if you ever get tired of rainbows, something's wrong with you. And I found that I can't photograph a rainbow. I'll pull my phone out, and the phone never gives a representation of what I saw with my own eyes. So last Sunday, I was visiting our church on Maui, Harvest Kumalani, and I was having dinner one night with Jim Felchner, who's the campus pastor, and he told me there's more whales here right now, not in the church, but in the water. There's more whales in the waters of Maui than any other time. It's a great time to go whale watching. I said, I wish I could go. He says, there's a guy in the church who has a boat. Maybe he'll take you out. And sure enough, that guy did take us out. His name is Steve, and we're thankful for that. But, you know, all these beautiful things, these are God's creation. And they remind us that something greater is coming. Heaven is not a watered-down version of the greatest moments on earth. The greatest moments on earth are a glimpse of greater things to come. Heaven will be your greatest dreams realized and even more. So we're going to talk about that a little bit later, but we come to the second section of the book of Acts now. Here are the apostles. In this case, it's Paul and Barnabas. Remember Barnabas? He was the guy who encouraged people. So here they arrive at Lystra. Acts 14, verse 8. While they were at Lystra, Paul and Barnabas came upon a man with crippled feet. He had been that way from birth, so he had never walked. He was sitting and listening as Paul preached. Looking straight at him, Paul realized he had faith to be healed, and he called to him in a loud voice, "Stand up!" The man jumped to his feet and started walking. When the crowd saw what Paul had done, they shouted in their local dialect, "These men are gods in human form!" They decided that Barnabas was the Greek god Zeus, and Paul was Hermes. So we'll stop there. So now the people go on to offer sacrifices to Paul and Barnabas. Paul stops them, you guys. We're here to tell you that there's a God in heaven to worship. We are not gods. We're turning you to the true God. Now here's the amazing thing. They face opposition. From who? From their religious opponents. Verse 19, some Jews arrived from Antioch and Iconium, and won the crowds to their side. They stoned Paul and drug him out of town thinking he was dead. But the believers gathered around him. He got up and went back into the town. Many commentators believe that this is the moment that Paul was killed and raised from the dead. Why do we believe that? Well, there has to be a moment where Paul died. Because Paul talks about it, and we're going to read the verse in a moment, in 2 Corinthians 12. Was this the moment? I personally think it was. Many commentators think it was as well. He died and was raised from the dead. I wonder how that played out. So here's Paul. He's stoned. By the way, it was horrible to be stoned. Painful. It could last for a while. Awful way to die. And so Paul dies, and he's in heaven, and he's standing before God. And the Lord says, "Welcome to heaven, Paul. Well done, good and faithful servant." I have some good news and bad news. Isn't Greg, where is this in the Bible? It's not in the Bible. I'm just saying this could have happened. Okay, Lord, what's the good news? The good news is, Paul, you're coming back again. Really? Again? Where am I going? That brings me to the bad news. There are some believers down there praying over your dead body that you would be resurrected. Paul says to the Lord, don't listen to them. They're sinners. No, Paul, I actually want to bring you back again. I have some things for you to do still. In fact, quite a few things. No, Lord, I don't want to go back. Listen to this. No one who is in heaven right now, if given the choice, would want to return to earth again. Don't feel sorry for your loved ones that are in heaven. Feel sorry for you because you're still here. Right? You're having some great experience. I don't know, a birthday, or you got a cool gift. Oh, I wish my loved one was here. They're like in the presence of God Almighty with angels singing. I think they're pretty good, okay? I know you wish they're, and I'm not making fun of that because I've felt that many times. You wish they were here with you because you miss them. But just know, they're really good. And you'll see that one day for yourself. We all will.
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1: 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And I've been to Israel many times, and I've led a lot of tours, and I have to say that's absolutely true. 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It's not just a travel experience. 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
2: 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Well, today, Pastor Greg is in Acts chapter 14 with a message called, Why Do Christians Have to Suffer?
1: So Paul is raised again from the dead, possibly right here. And now we read about what he saw. Go over to 2 Corinthians 12. Paul says, it's doubtless not profitable for me to boast. In other words, I'm not going to brag about this. I'll come to visions and revelations in the Lord. I knew a man in Christ who 14 years ago, whether in the body, I don't know, whether out of the body, again, I don't know, God knows, such a man was caught into the third heaven. And I know such a man, whether he was in the body or out of the body, I don't know, God knows, but he was called and caught up to paradise. He heard things so astounding they cannot be expressed in words, things no human is allowed to tell. I love the way Paul approaches this. Yeah, I knew this guy. In the body, out of the body, I don't even know. He's talking about himself. He's trying not to boast. It'd be pretty hard to not boast that you'd been to heaven, right? Yeah, I've been to heaven. Notice he didn't write a book about it. What's with that? Paul didn't even write a chapter. He says the things I heard, I can't even really describe them to you. The third heaven. Where's that? Well, I think the first heaven is probably just what we see when we walk outside, the sky, the clouds, the atmosphere surrounding our earth, the second heaven, outer space, the planets, the galaxies, the stars. The third heaven, that's a dwelling place of God and the future destination of believers. Is a third heaven way, way, way, way out there? I don't think it's necessarily far out there. I think it's simply another dimension. And it may be closer than you realize. We talked about this when we spoke of angels. Angels and demons are coexisting. with us right now. Just as there's a physical world, there's a spiritual world. Just as there is a natural world, there's a supernatural world. So is heaven just right next to us? I don't know where it is. Paul was caught into the third heaven. He uses the word paradise. It was paradise. That's a word that is used three times in the Bible to indicate the future life. Jesus used this word when he spoke to that criminal on the cross crucified next to him. Jesus' first statement from the cross was, "Father, forgive them, for they know not what they do." And right on the spot, that hardened criminal believed in Jesus, and he turned to the Lord and said, "Lord, remember me when you come into your kingdom." And Jesus said, "Truly, truly, I say to you, today you will be with me in what? Paradise." That's the word. Boy, talk about being at the right place at the right time. That guy, huh? A deathbed conversion, for sure. He believed and joined Jesus in paradise. It's also used in the book of Revelation, chapter 2, to describe our future dwelling place, but it can be translated the royal garden of a king. It's hard for us to wrap our minds around. I don't think there's anything I could point to and say it's like this, but when we're talking about the royal garden of a king, think of a palatial, massive estate with a beautifully manicured garden. Paul says it was like that. Incredible. And then he says in verse 4, "I heard things so astounding, they cannot be expressed in words, things no human is allowed to tell." Know this, heaven is a place of sight and sound. The King James Bible uses the word heaven 582 times in 550 different places. Heaven is a real place. You got to think of it that way because that's what it is. Jesus said, "I go to prepare a what for you? A place." It's a place. Remember, heaven is a prepared place for prepared people. So whatever you're going through right now is preparation for something else. You know, we love to quote Romans 8:28, and so we should. We know that all things work together for good to those that love God, and are called according to his purpose. But then verse 29 really helps us understand the whole concept. "For whom God did foreknow, he also did predestine to be conformed into the image of his own dear son." Let's put it together. We know that all things work together for good of those that love God and are the called according to his purpose. "And whom God foreknew, he predestined them to be conformed into the image of his own dear son." Allow me to paraphrase it. Whatever you go through in life is preparing you to be more like Jesus, right? So that's the big picture. We tend to interpret Romans 8:28 through a narrow lens. Well, this means that good will come out of the bad, and sometimes that happens. In fact, a lot of times, despite the bad, God will do something good, right? But then there are times, if we're honest, when a bad thing happens to us, and we can't see anything good coming out of it, and we say, so where's Romans 8:28 now? Romans 8:28 is saying, read verse 29. "Whom he foreknew, he called to be conformed into the image of Jesus." God is changing you and preparing you. Why? Because through many tribulations, we will enter the kingdom of God. Heaven, a place of feasting and fellowship, a place of activities and worship. Dare I say it? Heaven is a place of fun, a celebration. And that puts your present suffering in context. So Paul continues on. "So I knew this guy, whether in the body, out of the body, I don't know. Basically, I'm talking about myself. I'm just trying to be humble about it. He was caught up into the third heaven. What he, really me, what I saw, I can't even put it into words, okay?" And now he makes this statement. "Therefore, I have cheerfully made up my mind to be proud of my weaknesses because they mean a deeper experience of the power of Christ. I can even enjoy weaknesses, suffering, persecutions, and difficulties for Christ's sake, for my weakness makes me strong in him." Get it? Oh, so all suffering is not bad. Oh, so adversity can actually be used by God. So this thing I'm going through right now that makes no sense is actually making me more like Jesus and getting me ready for the afterlife. And God can actually use it. It could even be a tool for me to help other people. Now I'm starting to understand and I can even rejoice in it. Let me end with this. One day, we'll enter the afterlife. We decide in this life where we will spend the afterlife. And I want to ask you in closing, do you have absolute certainty that you will go to heaven when you die? As I said earlier, heaven is a prepared place for prepared people. Listen to this. You don't go to heaven to find Christ. You go to Christ to find heaven. Go to Christ to find heaven. It is through Jesus and only Jesus that we will get to heaven. Oh, I know. That's kind of controversial now. Too bad. Bible hasn't changed. He is the way to the Father. There is no other way. Jesus said, I am the way, the truth, and the life, and no man comes to the Father but by me. Are you ready? You know, when I fly, you have to go through a lot of things now. Oh, it's just horrible flying. You buy your ticket, you reserve your seat, you board your plane, you reach your destination, you deplane, but you can't just walk down to the airport, skip security, do whatever you want, board whatever plane you want, take whatever seat you want. That's not going to happen. And in the same way, you can't just say, well, I'm going to go to heaven. I'm a good person. You're a good person on the basis of what and compared to who? You're not good enough, I can tell you. That's why Christ died on the cross for you 2,000 years ago and shed his blood. You have to admit you're a sinner. You have to admit you're a sinner and turn from that sin and put your faith in Jesus, and then you can know you'll go to heaven. So as we close right now, I want to extend an invitation for you to get ready, for you to ask Jesus to come into your life. And if you've not done this yet, do it right here, right now. Let's all pray. Father, I thank you for your word to us. I thank you for your promise of forgiveness if we'll come to Jesus. So we ask now that you will speak to the hearts of any here who do not yet know you. Help them to come to you and believe in you right now. In Jesus' name I pray. Amen.

0: 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Well, Pastor Greg, we're making available your new book called What Every Growing Christian Needs to Know. And I'm telling you, this has some of the best must-have principles for believers. Hmm. Now, is it meant more as a primer for new Christians or for sort of a refresh for all of us? What's the main goal?
1: That's a great question. The answer is it's meant for both.
0: Okay.
1: Yes, it's great for a new Christian to read this because it goes through the basic things that every growing, and I want to emphasize that word growing, Christian needs to know. The Christian life is one of constant development, constant change, constant growth. And so to encourage that growth, there are certain things that we must engage in. And by the way, Dave, these are things that we never outgrow. Any more than you would outgrow eating. You know, can you imagine somebody saying, oh, yeah, I used to be into the whole eating thing. I would eat with the best of them, breakfast, lunch, dinner, even an occasional snack, but I don't eat anymore. Well, that's interesting. The reality is you're not going to be with us much longer.
0: Yeah.
1: Or, oh, yes, I used to breathe air with everybody else. No, there's certain things you need to do to function physically, and the same is true spiritually. And I think what I share in this book is nothing new in one sense, so it could be new to some people, especially a new believer, but the importance of reading the Bible, how to do that more effectively, how to get the most out of Bible study, how to pray, secrets to answered prayer. I talk about the importance of the church, being involved in the church. I also address the topic of sharing your faith, how to do it, how not to do it, and much more. So yes, this will be an encouraging book for a brand new believer, but it will also be an encouraging book for any believer that wants to keep growing, and we should all want that.
0: Oh yeah, that's for sure. Well, let us send you a copy of this brand new book from Pastor Greg. Again, it's called What Every Growing Christian Needs to Know, and we'll be glad to send it your way to say thank you for your partnership in helping us bring these studies your way each day. 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Or just go online to harvest.org. And then if you'd like to make a change in your relationship with God today, Pastor Greg has some additional thoughts to share.
1: Maybe as you've been listening to this message, you've thought, I wish I could come into this relationship with God. I just don't know how. Let me tell you how you can come into a relationship with God right here, right now. First of all, you need to recognize you need God. You need to admit you're a sinner. I know some people choke on that word, but the Bible says all have sinned and fallen short of the glory of God. But then you need to recognize that Jesus Christ, the Son of God, died on the cross for your sin. The Bible says, while we were yet sinners, Christ died for us. And then you need to believe in Jesus. Jesus put it this way, for God so loved the world, he gave his only begotten Son, and whosoever believes in him should not perish, but have everlasting life. You might ask, how does one believe in Jesus? To believe means to put your faith and trust in Christ alone, and to receive him into your life as your own friend, Savior, and Lord. The Bible says, for as many as received him, he gave them the power to become sons of God. Would you like to receive Christ? And by that I mean, would you like to ask Jesus to enter into your life and be your Savior, your friend, your Lord? If so, you can just pray this prayer after me. It's a simple prayer. You can pray it out loud if you would like, or you could pray it in the quietness of your heart. But if you want Jesus Christ to forgive you of your sin, if you want to go to heaven when you die, or maybe you want to make a recommitment to the Lord, just pray this prayer after me now. Pray these words if you would. Lord Jesus, I know that I'm a sinner, but I know that you're the Savior who died on the cross for my sin. I turn now from my sin, and I ask you to come into my life and forgive me of all of my sin. Thank you for loving me. Thank you for hearing this prayer, and thank you for answering this prayer. In Jesus' name I pray. Amen. Hey, if you just prayed that prayer, I want to congratulate you and say, welcome to the family of God.
0: Yeah, that's right. 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Well, next time, Pastor Greg has some candid words about the need for harmony in our relationships as we move into Acts chapter 15. 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
1: Foundation.
2: For God so loved the world that he gave his only begotten Son, that whoever believes in him shall not perish but have eternal life. Let us pray together. Jesus, save me. Forgive me for all my sins. I will follow you, Jesus. If you would like prayer, you're welcome to call 267-367-LOVE. 267-367-LOVE.
1: Of freedom, a look at America's founding principles and the leaders who shaped our nation.
3: Ronald Reagan understood that liberty could never be taken for granted. In 1967, he warned Americans, freedom is a fragile thing, and it's never more than one generation away from extinction. President Reagan knew the freedoms secured by one generation were not guaranteed to survive to the next. Today, as socialistic ideas that place greater power in the hands of government gain renewed support, Reagan's warning carries even greater weight. Freedom is more than inheritance. It's a responsibility, one we all share. Every generation must fight for the principles that made self-government possible. Freedom only survives when each generation chooses to defend it. So, do we have the courage to defend and protect what is being challenged, the very principles that made America the greatest experiment in history?
4: And what's amazing is that with what we do, it's half the kids have no church home.
5: Corey Pennypacker on Focus on the Family Minute.
4: And I saw that with a little boy, Gabriel. He grabbed my heart. He was a little blonde, blue-eyed little boy, curly hair. He lived with his grandmother. He was in third grade, and he was in my small group. And he came week after week. He did not know anything about God before he came. And one day, he accepted Christ as his savior in the large group part. And he comes barreling back to my table, big smile. And I said, Gabriel, you know, tell me about that. You accept Christ as your savior? And he said, yes, I did. And I said, tell me about that. And he said something I will never forget. I get choked up every time I talk about it. He said, I've always wanted to know how to get to heaven, but no one's ever told me.
5: More at familyminute.org.
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11: Third is to a mountain, and you can look that up on your own and check it out. And so that's possible as well. In any event, John hears something. What does he hear? Look what it says at the end of verse 10 with me. So John hears a really loud voice, and it sounds like, or as of a, what's a trumpet? Anybody play the trumpet? Nobody wants to admit it. Same thing, first service. I'm like, really? And so it's like, yeah, I played the thing. It's cool. Trumpets are cool. It's just when you can't play them, it sounds awful, doesn't it? When you play them good, it's like, it's intense, it's brilliant, it's powerful. So John hears from behind him this amazing voice that sounds like a trumpet. And what does the voice say? Look what it says to me. I am the Alpha and the Omega, the first and the last. We talked more about this last week in our Bible study, but this is a claim of deity, especially that phrase, for I am the first and the last. It's found three times in Revelation, but also it's found, listen, three times in the book of Isaiah, where God Almighty says that he is the first and the last. If you're taking notes, you can check it out on your own. Isaiah 41, verse 4. Isaiah 41, 4. Isaiah 44, verse 6. That's a really good one, too. Isaiah 44, verse 6. And Isaiah 48, 12. Jesus is clearly proclaiming deity here, by the way. This is a clear claim to be God from the lips of our Lord and Savior, Jesus Christ. And look at the instructions given to him. What you see, what should you do? What you see, write it in a book and send it to the seven churches. And then all the churches are listed there. And so what John sees, what's he to do? To write down everything, to take note of it. And then once he gets done writing it, the revelation was meant to be circulated to all seven churches. And not only that, the book of Revelation was then to be passed along to the church throughout history, all the churches. And it's come into our hands, hasn't it? And it's beautiful. The book of Revelation was intended to be circulated and passed on through the ages. And just a quick note, those seven churches were literal churches that existed in John's day. And they form a rough circle. When you look on your Bible map, it forms a rough circle there on the western part of modern-day Turkey. And I think there's a couple of things here, though, I think application-wise for you and for me this morning. It was a lonely place where John was. You guys ever been lonely before? Have you ever been lonely? Yes. Going through something hard? Again, maybe tribulation, something heavy? Yes. If John wasn't there, he wouldn't have received the revelation. So what he was going through, listen, the Lord used in his life. Why do I say this? Because the most difficult times in our lives can be the most fruitful. How about this? Difficult times mean fruitful vines. I like that. If you're abiding in Jesus. That might be a good little song, right? A little rap song. Difficult times produce fruitful vines. I mean, look at David. Look what happened with David. Like, hunted down. Not only by Saul, but his own son, too. And what it produced, we read in the Psalms, the beauty of the Psalms, how encouraged we are through what he went through. And so whatever you're going through, listen, you are God's workmanship. He wants to bring forth through your life beautiful themes that can only be expressed through our suffering, through our hurt, through the situation you're going through. If you give it to him, if you go and flesh out and sing the poor memes, there's not going to be a beautiful tune coming from your life. It's like, okay, Lord, I'm gonna stick this out with you. I'm going to ask you to fill me with your spirit, because that's what God does, doesn't he? When we ask, does he fill us? He told us to. Don't be drunk with wine. Don't be a boozer. Don't be drunk. It's a waste. But be continually filled with the Holy Spirit. That rivers of living water would flow from your innermost being. Amen? Here's the second thing. John was obedient to the Lord. John was obedient. I know this sounds like, oh yeah, like no-brainer, dude. Yeah, he was obedient. John didn't say, you know what, I got a lot of free time on my hands. Maybe I'm going to write a book here. And, you know, you know what I'm saying? Jesus told him, what you see, write down. And what did he do? Total obedience. I think it's a great pattern for us to follow, right? When Jesus tells us to do something, to what? What should we do? We should do it. Jesus said, if you love me, obey my commandments. Three times in John 14. If you love me, obey what I'm telling you to do. Remember what the Father said when the Son was being lifted up and on the Mount of Transfiguration? This is my beloved Son. Hear him. Hear what he's saying and do what he is saying. That came from the Father. Remember the last words from his mother? Who was his mom? Mary, what were the last words of his mom? Free extra donut for anyone that gets this. No, just kidding. Says about Jesus to the servants, whatever he says, do it. Isn't that great? That's the last thing we hear from Mary in the book. Whatever Jesus says, do it. That is great counsel. And that's what John does. He receives the revelation, and all of a sudden, he writes it. He quills it. Where did he get the paper and pen from? I have no idea. Verse 12. Where the Bible's silent, we need to be silent. Amen? It's a good practice. John turns around. He hears this voice behind him, and then all of a sudden, he turns around to see the voice. And what's the first thing he sees? Seven golden lampstands. And by the way, this is not the menorah. You guys know the menorah? It's the seven.

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2: All those things are true, but John is looking at this going, whoa, wow, don't miss out on the beauty, the majesty, the power of our Lord. Again, use your imagination and consider what he's seeing. Try to see it in your mind's eye. Does that make sense? And because look what he says. What does John notice next? Right in the mist. What's the mist mean? In the middle of these golden lampstands stood, notice how he puts it, one like the Son of Man. This impressive person that looks just like Jesus. Because didn't Jesus use that for himself a lot? I think he used it more than any other description of himself in the Gospels. The Son of Man. This happens to the Son of Man. He used that phrase for himself more than any other. And it is a messianic reference. If you're taking notes, Daniel 7, verses 13 and 14. Any Jew that heard that, especially in those times, went, he's talking about he's the Messiah. He's claiming to be the Messiah. And John's saying he looks like the Son of Man. He's clothed with a garment, his outfit, most likely a robe, covered his whole body, extending down to his feet. Around his chest was a gold band, kind of like a belt is the idea. And then John works his way up. Look at verse 14. His head and hair, super white hair, as if glistening like snow. His eyes like a flame of fire. In other words, his eyes are piercing as if they burn or see right through you. Have you ever been around somebody like that? They look at you and it looks like they're looking right into your soul. It's like, whoa, dude. That's the idea here. He looks right into us. It's piercing like flames of fire. And then I think it's interesting because he's looking at his eyes and immediately, where does he look? Look what it says. Right down to his feet. It's almost like he had to get his eyes off of him. Let me get my eyes down here. His feet had like fine brass, as if refined in a furnace. In other words, they had a special glow to them. No imperfections. He's totally glorious all the way down to his feet is the idea. And his voice as the sound of many waters. His voice, powerful, heavy, rushing forth. You not only heard it, but you could also feel it as well. You guys ever been next to a water? Anybody been next to a waterfall, like Niagara Falls? Anybody? That's not very many. How about like big waves coming in on a beach? North Shore? Hawaii pipeline? Big, no? Not resonating? Okay, how about this? You pull up to a red light, and a car pulls up next to you, and it's like, boom. And they're bumping the bass right next to you, and you can not only hear it, you can feel it. Resonate a little better? You guys know what I'm talking about? Yeah, I got that. But listen, the voice of the Lord, full of power and majesty. Not only you hear it, but you feel it. Is the idea. He had in his right hand seven stars in his grip. Out of his mouth came a sharp two-edged sword. We hear that phrase used in Hebrews chapter 4, right? Hebrews chapter 4, verse 12, the word of God is living and powerful, sharper than any two-edged sword. The word for sword is different in Hebrews 4 than it is here. In Hebrews 4, it's almost like a little knife you do like in like fighting in tight. This is a big, huge Thracian sword, one blow, and it's adios, dude. You're gone. And we're going to see that come up later in Revelation chapter 19. A giant sword dealing a death blow with anything that comes in contact with it. Wow. His countenance, his face was super bright, like the sun shining in its strength. What do our moms tell us when we're little? Don't look into the sun, right? You'll get what, blind? Is that what it is? But it's super bright, right? You just, after a while, you got to just turn away because it's, and so super bright is the idea. And notice verse 17, when John saw him, what was his response? He was wiped out completely.

0: notice he fell at his feet as dead. He didn't die. It was like the life got taken right out of him, crumbling at the feet of Jesus. And this is John the Apostle. Remember, John walked with Jesus. He talked to Jesus, touched Jesus, hung out with him, put his head on his breast, laid his head there. He was that comfortable with the Lord, and the Lord was cool with that. He took care of Jesus' mom. And now he comes in contact with the Lord Almighty, and he is wiped out. You know what? And we see that in the Bible, don't we? When people see Jesus in his glory, they fall down as if dead. Isaiah 6, when Isaiah saw the Lord high and lifted up, he was broken. Daniel could stand up against the lions, right? Man, he's not backing down from no lions. But then when Daniel sees the Lord, the Son of Man, he's wiped out. And so I would say this morning, contact with Jesus shouldn't cause us to be lifted up in pride, but to be brought low in humility. And we get a fresh vision of Jesus here this morning, a fresh awareness of who he is. And it's interesting to me because, you know, when people come in contact with him, it's like, it's not like, hey, what's up, homeboy? There's a recognition of his holiness, his majesty, his power. And I love what the Lord does. Do you see that? The Lord did what? Touched John with his right hand. He laid his right hand on him. The grace of our Lord, the goodness of our Lord, the power of a touch. Laid his right hand on me, saying what? Stop fearing. Why? For I'm the first and the last. I'm where it all begins, where it ends. I'm the beginning, the ending of everything. I'm the eternal one. I am he who lives, the immortal one, the giver of life, the sustainer of life, the self-existent one that needs no one else, the giver of life, the eternal one who was dead, and behold, I am alive forevermore. I was dead, but I rose again on the third day, and I'll never die ever again. I lay down my life, and I take it right back up again. And notice what else? So be it. That's the truth. Amen. And I have the keys to Hades and death. What's he saying there? He's got the keys to Hades and death. In other words, I have ultimate control and authority, not only the abode of the dead, but also death itself. And we're going to learn about that later. Death, where death takes the body, but Hades takes the soul. But we know for us as Christians, to be absent from the body is to be present with who? With the Lord. Is that good news this morning? It is. Because Jesus gives us three great reasons not to fear. To stop fearing this morning. Are you fearing this morning? Anything? You have no reason to. God has not given us a spirit of fear or timidity, but power, love, and a sound mind. Well, give me three good reasons I shouldn't be freaking out. Look what it says, what Jesus says. Number one, he's the first and the last. You know what that means? He's sovereign. He's in control. Do you believe that this morning, that he's in control? It's hard. I mean, it's hard to grasp that, isn't it? Sometimes watching what's going on. Is the world getting gooder and gooder? No way, man. But listen, can I just remind us the Lord is still on the throne. He is the first and the last. His word will have the final say, not only in this world, but in your life as well. He's the first and the last. And not only that, what else does it say? He's risen. He's alive. Again, Jesus said, because I live, so you too shall live as well. Again, our last breath here, first breath in his presence. That's another reason to stop freaking out and fearing, isn't it? The key, he's got the keys. He's unlocked the fear of death. Hebrews 2, right? We were once in bondage to the fear of death, correct? Fearing death, what's going to happen? Where am I going? But then you come to know Jesus Christ personally. And you know, you not only know where you came from, you didn't come from like primordial sludge and fortuitous circumstances and lightning blasts and a big bang. You have a maker, a creator who made you fearfully, you're fearfully and wonderfully made. That should cause us to praise him. And not only that, he's not only our creator, he's our redeemer. He rescued us, paid the price for our lives that we could be with him forever. We know where we're going. We know what life's all about. Now, is life all about gaining as much stuff as you can? He who has the most gold wins, or what is that what it is? Isn't it something like that, the bumper sticker with the gold rules, or the golden rule? The golden rule. He with the gold rules. Sorry, that's off. Day by day. And him working in and through our lives. And seeing him use our lives for the furtherance of his kingdom and for the glory of God. We're no longer worshiping and serving stuff and things and drugs and power and whatever else. Now we're serving, worshiping the King of Kings. Our life takes on meaning, and we know where we're going. Again, we know where we came from. We know what life's about. We know where we are going. Perfect love casts out all fear, gang. Jesus reaches down in love. Listen, don't forget who I am. Don't forget who I am. You belong to me. Well, look at verse 19. This is so good. Do we have time? Oh, yeah, another hour we got. Sweet. Jesus gives instructions and interpretation here. What does Jesus say? He instructs John to write down three things. And by the way, this gives us our outline for the entire book of Revelation. Isn't that nice that Jesus gives us an outline to follow? Yeah, is it good? Don't you like that? It helps us out. So he's to write down number one. Look what it says. Write the things which you have seen. Write down the things that happened. That's chapter one. Seeing the Lord Jesus. Glorified. Majestic. Powerful. Awesome. The things which you've seen. Number one. Chapter one. Number two. The things which are. That would be chapter two and three. The things which are now in progress. The church age. The churches. What's going on with the churches? Chapter 2 and 3. And then number 3, the things which will take place after this. Things that will take place in the future. These things that take place after the church's history ends. In other words, future events beginning with the rapture, number 1. The rise of the Antichrist. The 7-year period of the tribulation, the second coming of Jesus Christ to this planet Earth to set up his kingdom for, how long was it again? Thousand, otherwise known as the millennial reign of Jesus Christ. Then the final judgment for unbelievers, the great white throne judgment, it's called. And then the new heavens and the new earth. That's good news, isn't it?
1: Amen.
0: And what's written? These things that are written are going to reveal Jesus for us. The revelation of Jesus Christ to illuminate Jesus for us. We see Jesus here in chapter 1 in a fresh way, don't we? We've never seen what he looks like before, but now we get a description of his majesty and beauty and his power and his awesomeness. Is that a word? He's super awesome. Chapter 2, we get what? We get an illumination. We get what's being revealed, what's going on in us as Jesus looks at us, as he looks at the church, as he looks at us as individuals, what's going on inside of us and inside of our church. He gives us a report card to see how we're doing, how our church is performing. If we are a successful church in his eyes, if I'm a successful Christian in his eyes, because it doesn't matter what the world says. It doesn't matter what Google says, because Google always right? No. There's a lot of man-made definitions about a successful church, but only Jesus tells us what is a successful church in his eyes. And we're going to see that in chapter 2 and 3. And then it's going to be revealed, illuminated, what's going to happen in the future. And by the way, it's all in relation to Jesus Christ. We got one more verse. Can we do it? Yeah, we can. Let's do it. I'm not waiting for an answer. Because Jesus is going to help us understand what the imagery means here. He says, the mystery of the 7 stars, mystery, something hidden until it's revealed by Jesus. The mystery of the 7 stars are the 7 angels of the 7 churches. So each church, 7 of them, each one has an angel, or the word in Greek is angelos. It also means messengers. The word is used interchangeably in the New Testament. Sometimes it's used for angels, like the ones that are dispatched from heaven, right? Sometimes we're entertaining angels. I don't know what that sounds cool. God dispatches angels to what? To come alongside those who will inherit salvation. But there's also, we see in the New Testament, this word angelos used for messengers such as John the Baptist. It's used for him. John the Baptist sent messengers, angelos, to Jesus. Are you the one to come, or should we look for someone else? Y'all remember that? James chapter 2, Rahab sent the spies. They're called messengers, angelos there also. So it can also be, and I believe what it's talking about here, the seven stars are the pastor or a leader of the church that has been entrusted to their care, is the idea.
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18: You've heard the saying, you are what you eat. 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Listen as David concludes his special message, you are not what you think you are, but what you think you are.
19: And that's exactly true, isn't it? As you think about things, you become what you think about. And if you want to move in a new direction, you have to change your mind about what's happening. And I hope you've listened carefully to what we've said so far from this proverb in Proverbs 23, verse 7, I hope you will stay with us as we finish up our discussions today on you're not what you think you are, but what you think you are. This is the last day in the month of August and the last time I'll be able to tell you about our resource for the month. We'll have a brand new resource tomorrow, but today you can still get your copy of God's Heart for Israel. Oh, do I want you to have this book. I hope you will make it possible to have this book in your home and to read it carefully and make sure you're lined up the way you should be when it comes to this nation, which is the apple of God's eye. This nation is God's nation. These are God's people. And we need to be careful that we don't get on the wrong side of Israel. We may not like everything that's gone down over there, and surely it's not perfect, like any nation's not perfect. But the Bible gives us pretty clear direction about how we should line up with Israel, and I've written about it in this book, and I want you to have it. It's yours for the asking when you send a gift of any size today. This is the last day this book will be available in this way, and we want to make sure you have your copy, so be sure and ask for it when you send your gift today. We are talking about how we think. And what does the Bible say about that? The Bible has a lot to say about our mind. The Bible tells us that we are to seek to have the mind of Christ. Proverbs says, let this mind be in you, which was also in Christ Jesus. Do we have the mind of Christ? Are we developing the right kind of thinking? Here's more of that from the book of Proverbs as we take part two of You Are Not What You Think You Are, But What You Think You Are.
0: Benjamin Warfield, who was a great scholar who taught for 34 years at Princeton Seminary, he pleaded with his students never to exchange the mind for the heart or the heart for the mind. This is the greatest statement I've ever read about this controversy. He said, sometimes we hear it said that 10 minutes on your knees will give you a truer, deeper, more operative knowledge of God than 10 hours over your books. Why should you turn from God when you turn to your books, or feel that you must turn from your books in order to turn to God? Put your heart into your studies. Do not merely occupy your mind with them, but put your heart into them. They will bring you daily and hourly into the very presence of God. What a great instruction for students. The Bible says that when we study, we should put our heart into it. And when we worship, we should put our mind into it, that we should not play this game of the dichotomy which says it's the heart versus the mind. It's both. Listen again to the commandment, you shall love the Lord your God with all your heart and soul and mind. In other words, with all that you are, you're to love the Lord your God. That's the priority of a devoted mind. But then there's the priority of a dedicated mind. Did you ever read these verses from Philippians and Corinthians? Philippians 2:5, let this mind be in you, which was also in Christ Jesus. Or, who has known the mind of the Lord that he may instruct him, but we have the mind of Christ. To have the mind of Christ does not mean that we are infallible and we start playing God. To have the mind of Christ means to look at life through the Savior's point of view. Looking at life through his values and the desires in his mind, it means to think God's thoughts and not think as the world thinks. Now stop again and think with me about the power of your mind. The dizzying potential of the human mind reaches its apex in the possibility of possessing the mind of Christ through the ministry of the Holy Spirit. A possibility affirmed by Paul when he said, "We have the mind of Christ." No computer will ever be able to think God's thoughts, nor will any device ever be able to know the heart of God or do his works, but the mystery which resides between our ears has this capacity. It was created for this very purpose, to have the mind of Christ, a dedicated mind. What about the third one, the priority of a disciplined mind? 1 Peter 1:13. Therefore, gird up the loins of your mind, and be sober, and rest your hope fully upon the grace that is to be brought to you at the revelation of Jesus Christ. And 2 Corinthians 10:5 puts it this way, casting down arguments and every high thing that exalts itself against the knowledge of God, bring every thought into captivity to the obedience of Christ. The disciplined mind. First of all, 1 Peter says we're to gird up the loins of our minds. When soldiers would go to war, they would take their long flowing robes and tuck their robes into the belt that went around them so that the robe wouldn't get in the way of their ability to move quickly in the battle. And Peter uses that to give us a picture of how we're to deal with our minds. It all is about focus. We're to get rid of the extraneous things, the things that get in our way, and focus our minds. Be proactive about the use of your mind. Don't be just kind of mindless, just letting whatever happen.
20: But remember, the screen of your mind is totally under your control, and there are choices you can make. And the Bible says you're to bring every thought into captivity unto Christ. That seems like an unreasonable and impossible task. But let us not be discouraged by the fact that it is a goal that is very high, but let it motivate us to say that as much as it's possible for me, I'm going to have a controlling interest in what crosses my mind. I'm not going to feed my mind with things that will be destructive to me or will not be positive or beneficial to me. Oswald Chambers wrote, "God will not make me think like Jesus. I have to do it by myself. I have to bring every thought into captivity to the obedience of Christ." Now, let me just stop for a moment and say, in this culture, when we are bombarded by so many impulses from so many different places, this is much more difficult than it's ever been in any culture in the history of the world. And it is not something that will happen naturally. It will take action on our part, discipline on our part. I don't know if you remember this. When I was growing up, this really dates me, but I remember when television kind of came along. My father was a pastor. My father was really concerned about TV, even though the one we had was so small, you had to be almost sitting right on top of it to see it, and it was all fuzzy. I remember that. Every time a commercial came on, especially if it was a beer commercial or a cigarette commercial, my father would get up and either turn the channel or turn the volume down. We didn't have remote controls back then. But as time went along and things got a little bit more relaxed, we who were the children, we became the remote controls. Dad would say, "Turn that off. Turn that off. Come on, turn it off." He didn't want that stuff going through our mind. He didn't want us to be impacted by the commercials that were on TV that he thought could be hurtful to us. Now, how many of you know we've come a long way from that? I mean, the commercials we got on TV right now are not fit for anybody to see, some of them, let alone children. I've always been impressed with my kids. We have them at our house a lot, and I never have talked to them about this, but they are so protective over what our grandchildren are allowed to watch on TV. And sometimes I'm watching a mystery or something, and they'll come in, and Donna will say, "You got to turn that off. We don't want kids to be watching mysteries at their age." That's kind of a picture of how we have to function with our minds, isn't it? We have to decide. You know, obviously, the internet is a real big problem today. You'd be better off not to have the internet than to be brought into some of the filth that is available on the internet. You'd be better off, if that's an issue with you, just to disconnect it and say, "I don't need it." But what the Bible is saying is that if we're going to have a mind that's devoted to God, it's going to have some discipline behind it. You can't just float along and let stuff happen. You got to stop and say, "This mind that I have, that God has given me, is the most incredible thing that He's given me beside my salvation. And it is worth spending some moments and thoughts about how you're going to program that mind as you go forward." The priority of a disciplined mind. Notice number four, the priority of a determined mind. Colossians 3:2. "Set your mind," says, "on things above, not on things on the earth." This is just a further development of the previous principle. We discipline our minds by an act of determination. We have the power to set our minds. We train our minds to think Christianly, and in many instances, we can determine not only what enters our mind, but what is not allowed to enter our mind. Thinking Christianly is more than just that. Thinking Christianly is the substance and spirit of what it means for the follower of Christ to grow in the mind of Christ. Think about this for a moment. Isn't it absurd to affirm that Jesus Christ is the Lord of all, that He's Alpha and Omega, our Creator, our Redeemer, our Judge, the source and guide and goal of all there is, and then not allowing Him to be Lord over our minds and our thinking? We as evangelicals, we get all excited about all the new things in the gospel, the new birth, the new people, new powers, but we got to go back and put in the missing component, and that is a new mind. Nowhere is the Lordship of Christ and the power of gospel more needed today than in the renewing power of the Christian mind. Do you know that you can be a Christian going to heaven, absolutely forgiven, and if you don't take initiative, you can be a Christian with a secular mind that sees everything as the world sees it, even though Jesus Christ is living in your heart. I would say that the vast majority of evangelicals tend toward that as opposed to devoting their minds to the Lord Jesus Christ. Then there's the priority of a discerning mind, number five. In Philippians 4:8, we see that word again. Finally, brethren, whatever things are true, whatever things are noble, whatever things are just, whatever things are pure, whatever things are of a good report, if there is any virtue, if there is anything praiseworthy, meditate or think on these things. Now, put that verse in context. Paul is trying to help people who are struggling with anxiety and worry. He's already told them that one of the things they need to do in order to overcome that is to pray. And he tells them that if they will pray, God will hear them and he will answer them. But he doesn't end with the prayer. He says, after you pray, there's one more thing you need to do, and that is you need to get involved in what you allow to happen in your mind. And he gives them a list of characteristics that should be the judge on the kind of things we try to think about. And you can go through them. You've seen them before. I've preached on them before. It is simply saying, according to Paul, worry and anxiety can be exchanged for the peace of God through the powerful process of thinking the right thoughts. Read this any way you like. It cannot be teaching us anything else that if we meditate on the right things, it gives us the best opportunity to overcome the evil things that the enemy would come to distract us. Now, let me tell you what not to do. If you have a problem thinking wrong thoughts, you don't say, well, I'm not going to think about that anymore. I'm not going to think about that anymore. I am not going to think about that anymore. So what are you doing? You're thinking about it anymore. You're laughing because you know I'm exactly right. The best way to get rid of bad thoughts is to replace them with good thoughts, to flush them out with good thoughts. If you ever have seen anybody go through dialysis, this is a good picture of it. They take the blood that has not been purified by an effective kidney, and they run it through a machine, and they purify that blood, and they run it back into the human body. The Bible tells us that the way we deal with evil thoughts and difficult thoughts and anxious thoughts is to replace them with the thoughts that are judged by the principles of the Word of God. And then finally, the last one. And this is the one I get most excited about because it's the what do you do now one. It's the priority of a developing mind. Romans 12:2. Listen to this. And do not be conformed to this world, but be transformed by the renewing of your mind, that you may prove what is that good and acceptable, perfect will of God. What is the renewing of your mind? Paul says that by the renewing of our minds, we are transformed. That when we take this seriously, the way that we allow our mind to be programmed will be the difference between whether we are conformed to the world, pressed into the mold of the world, or we are transformed to live beyond the world. The renewing of our minds. The Holy Spirit has chosen to achieve the transformation of the believer through the process of renewing his mind. When I talk about transformation, I mean growth in godliness. It doesn't happen without the mind. In other words, the outer transformation of what we become is affected by the inner transformation of our mind. This means that the Holy Spirit uses the Word of God to transform us by changing the way we think through the input of the Scripture. That's what David meant in the Psalms when he said, "Thy word have I hidden in my heart that I might not sin against thee." In other words, David said, the way I keep from sinning is I have filled my mental computer with the word of God, and I allow that word of God to stay there in my mind, to dwell in my mind, and it is that which keeps me from doing things that I do not desire to do. In his letter to the Ephesians and the Colossians, Paul speaks about this renewing process. In Ephesians 4, he talks about being renewed in the spirit of your mind. And in Colossians chapter 3, he talks about the new man who is renewed in knowledge according to the image of him who created him. Now listen, if we cooperate and we choose to cooperate with the Holy Spirit and we say, "Lord God, I'm going to read your word today and use your word to change me, to transform me, to renew me." To be renewed means that you jettison some old thoughts and replace them with some new ones. You renew your mind. The way you used to think before you became a Christian is not sufficient for the Christian walk. You need a new way of thinking. And how do you gain that new way of thinking? You gain the new way of thinking through the renewal process that comes when you input God's word into your heart and mind. The only way to prevent the outward shape of our life from being fashioned by the world is to take care that the inward spirit of our being is being transformed by the renewing of our mind. I've tried to think, is there any other way for this to happen? And I can't imagine that there is. You say, I want to be a better Christian. I want to walk with the Lord. I want to have a more godly life. That's a goal that we all have. Well, the way that works is not by coming to church, although I'm glad you do that. It's not by going to a discipleship class or even getting in a small group. The way you are changed according to the Word of God, you are transformed through the renewing of your mind, which comes from the Word of God. So we read in Colossians 3:16, let the Word of Christ dwell in you richly in all wisdom and teaching and admonishing one another. Our minds are far more important, you see, than we are often led to believe. And today we have learned that God's priority for our mind is that it be devoted and dedicated to Him, disciplined and determined and discerning about what it does in our life. And we've discovered that there's a process that God uses to accomplish all of this. It is the very developing and renewing of our mind, every day being changed because of the Word of God that is being absorbed into our inner being. Isn't that the way it is? You got to pump God's Word into your heart. You say, well, how do you do that? Well, friends, if you don't get it, we got so many tools now that we've never had before, don't we? You can listen to the Word of God. You can read the Word of God in all kinds of different translations and paraphrases. You can memorize the Word of God, all kinds of memory programs available. Over the internet, you can find ways to take the Word of God and constantly be pouring it through your mind and your heart. That's what God expects us to do. And He tells us that if we allow that process to happen, it will begin to change the way that we think and the way that we function. We will literally be coming more and more into the mind of Christ through the renewing of the Word of God. We do some traveling in the fall between Sundays. And I don't know which hotel room we were in, but I remember that turned on The Rescue from Chile. You know, that got a lot of airtime, and it was played on a lot of stations, every network. I found out there were 2,500 journalists in Chile to cover this event. And we were all captivated by the rescue of this group of 33 miners who seemed to have been entombed in the earth. And one of the stories that came out of this dramatic event is that of a relationship between Marcelo Leiva, a Baptist pastor, and Jose Henriquez, one of the miners. Henriquez was an encouragement to his co-workers as they struggled to stay positive during confinement. As an evangelical Christian, he held daily Bible studies down in the cavern for the miners as rescue efforts were developing up on the surface. When Henriquez requested an evangelical pastor to aid the miners and their families at the site, Marcelo of Valinor Baptist Church in Valinor, Chile, was contacted, and he arrived at Camp Esperanzo, which means hope in Spanish. As the crews were planning the imminent rescue, Marcelo read from Henriquez's letter to him that was dated October the 6th. Dear Pastor Marcelo, I thank you for each and every one of your words of encouragement directed to the 33 of us. Tomorrow I will be reading your letter, which will certainly be a blessing. Thank you for writing in hopes that the Lord fulfills His purpose in us as well as in you on the outside. Well, Pastor, may God continue to bless you. We will be seeing each other soon. Until then, please excuse my handwriting, Jose Henriquez. Marcelo sent his final handwritten response to Henriquez October the 11th in the Paloma, the name given to the device that was used to transport little objects between the mine chamber and the surface. I found out that the word paloma means pigeon or dove in Spanish, so they had a carrier pigeon that took the messages down to the mine. Marcelo said, I encouraged him for the remaining days of confinement. Recalling what he wrote, he said, this is what I said to him. I told him that he should remember the promises of the Lord, to have hope and confidence, and that he would also convey to the other 32 miners the message that the same God who guarded them is the one who is going to guide them in the rescue. And so the anxiety can be dissipated with prayer and with confidence in God. Now, the news doesn't report any of this. This was in the Baptist news. And there's more to it. There was a conversion that took place in the mine because of what was happening around them. I don't know about you, when I watched the Chilean miners being rescued, I had to ask myself the question, what would I do if I had been entombed in a dark mine for 60-some days? Wouldn't you be going crazy? Anybody here have claustrophobia? So what kept them from losing their minds down there? Well, I don't know everything, but I know one thing. I know one of the reasons was their minds were filled with hope and encouragement from an outside source. And that is what God wants to do for us, isn't it? He wants to encourage us. He wants to fill our mind. What is the reason for the renewing of the mind? To fill our mind with the kind of truth that will help us in the cave that we are living in today, in the craziness of our generation, in the problems that we face. How do we do it? I mean, sometimes don't you look at people and say, I'm surprised they don't go crazy. There's someone up there who sent down truth to us through the Paloma. And he didn't send down just a little message. He sent down the whole deal. Everything he wants us to know while we're living on this earth. And men and women, I want to encourage you. This is not about the obligation to read the Bible. This is about the privilege and opportunity to so program your mind with God's truth that no matter what happens, you have the mind of Christ. You have a devoted mind to God, and you're ready to face whatever happens. People ask me all the time, what do you think is going to happen? And you know what my answer is? I do not have a clue. I've written some prophecy books, and I can give you some broad strokes of where we're going. But what's going to happen in 2 weeks? What's going to happen in the year after that? I don't know. But what I do know is this. If I have the mind of Christ, and I program my mind with God's truth, I'm ready for whatever happens. And I'm going to make myself even more disciplined in that going forward. And I just want to challenge you to do that. Not because it's an obligation. If you don't do it, I'll never know. But if you do it, you're going to find that God does some wonderful things in your life. You're going to start doing things and you think, I don't even know why I did that. Well, you did it because your mind was reprogrammed and now your mind is thinking the way God wants it to think. And I challenge you today. How many of you listening to this message say, Pastor Jeremiah, I get it. Say this. I get it. I get it. All right, now that you got it, go do it, all right? All right, amen.
19: Amen. Hey, thank you for joining us today for this edition of Turning Point and for all of the time we've spent together in the book of Proverbs. I'm a little bit sad that we're leaving that book now, but we have something brand new coming up, and you don't want to miss tomorrow as we continue teaching the Word of God here at Turning Point. It's our number one purpose, our only reason for being in existence, is to teach the Scripture, and I hope you'll be a part of it from every moment that you have that's available. We look forward to helping you fill your mind with God's truth and God's Word. Don't forget to pray for us. We count on that, and thank you for your generosity. 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This book is yours for the asking when you send your gift to us during the month of August. It's our way of expressing our gratitude for your investment in this ministry. Have a great day, friends. God bless you. I'm David Jeremiah.
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30: 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In today's episode, Pastor Brian shares a lesson from Philippians chapter 1. 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And while you're there, look for the children's book, Anyway and Always, written by Pastor Brian and his wife, Kathy. Through this book, the chapels present the promise of the covenants fulfilled by Christ in a personal and meaningful way for young children to understand. 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
29: You know how the songs of our youth stay with us. I mean, not just the wheels on the bus go round and round, you know, but whatever songs were popular when you were in high school. You know that decade that's still advertised on late night infomercials for only three payments of 1995, you know? Or the songs of your early church experience, where your faith was becoming real, where you recognized that there was hope in your pain, that there was an answer to the emptiness, so that somewhere between muscle and nerve, between heart and soul, God was planting deep into the very fiber of your being a love for Him by the songs that you sang. It's one of the reasons, of course, that changing our worship practice can be so difficult for us because of the songs and the melodies that have such meaning to us. I think of one song that had such meaning for me. I learned it when I was in high school. It was in a time that my parents, my mother and father, were struggling to stay together. We changed churches, which meant that I changed youth groups and was no longer able to see the friends that I was closest to. I felt alone and scared. And a song that meant so much to me at the time was one that I wanted to believe and still struggle to know, could I? These words, real joy is mine. No matter if teardrops start, I found the secret. It's Jesus in my heart. Well, it rhymes and it's sweet, but is it true? No matter if teardrops start, I have found the secret to joy, and it's Jesus in my heart. That in the moments of darkness, and I must tell you, as I think back to that time in high school in my life, the shadows that would come upon my heart, I almost feel my heart constrict even now as I tell you about it. That believing that there is a joy that is deeper than our circumstances, that is not just a result of our circumstances, that's a profound faith in a God who loves us, who's working all things for good, so much so that even in the darkness, we can begin to claim the joy in the morning, that even in jail would allow an Apostle Paul to say 15 times in this brief letter of the joy that he felt in the Lord Jesus Christ. Only 104 verses. And 15 times the writer from the jail speaks of his great joy in Jesus Christ. Where does that joy come from that's greater than the darkness, that's greater than our circumstances? We understand just in these opening words, as Paul talks about the joy in the partners he now has in the gospel, the joy he has in the provisions of the gospel, and the joy that he has in the prayers that he makes for the work of the gospel. The partners that he has in the gospel are so unlikely. Just the opening words of this letter, Paul and Timothy, servants of Christ Jesus. These are unlikely companions. Paul, by this phase, an older aristocratic Jew, a Hebrew of the Hebrews, having gone to the Harvard of the Jews, the school of Gamaliel, circumcised on the eighth day, a Pharisee, as for zeal, pursuing Christians to the point of killing them because they did not believe in the Jewish standards that he thought they should believe. This is a man of great pedigree, and he's traveling with Timothy, a man whose parents were both Jew and Greek, which meant to a Jew, this young man is a half-breed, without regard or respect in either community. And yet here is Paul, the aristocrat and old, traveling with a young pastor who in his own time would have been disrespected by everyone else. And they are traveling together as servants of Christ Jesus. The word just means slaves. servants doesn't quite do all that we should do. And we say, how could it possibly be? Not only they're traveling together, but Paul keeps talking about joy when he's traveling with this person who would embarrass him in any sort of social setting. And as a slave to Christ Jesus, how can you have joy if you're a slave? Only if your master is someone very, very good, so that your servitude is a matter of gratitude. And that is precisely what Paul is saying. We are servants of Christ Jesus out of gratitude, living in response to the great joy that he has given us by his grace. And he hints at what that grace is by the following words at the end of verse.

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2: Authority so the church can perform its mission by the assent, the cooperation, even the correction of everybody in its ranks so that we're moving forward together. And everyone who is in that corporate body, not just those in authority, is called a holy one. How could that possibly be? Because they are saints in Christ Jesus. We're not just in a network of authority and accountability. We are nesting in the righteousness of Jesus Christ. Paul talks about joy many times, virtually every three sentences in this little letter. But that phrase, in Christ Jesus, or one form of that phrase, in Christ Jesus, in Christ, that phrase is repeated 20 times in this same letter, as though that joy is somehow integrally connected to being united to Christ. And the way I perceive it, what it means to be in Christ Jesus, is in my own mind, just thinking of that analogy of those Russian nesting dolls. You know what I mean? One doll fits in another doll, fits in another doll, in another doll. And we are in Christ Jesus, which means that His righteousness, His purity, His provision is ours. We don't stand before God on the basis of what do. We are in Christ Jesus. And because we are in Christ Jesus, the Apostle Paul speaks of our spiritual status before God the Father. To all the saints, to all the holy ones, because we're perfect? No way. But because I have put my hope, my trust in Christ Jesus. And in Him, I recognize that I am nesting, resting, have the provision of His great grace. It's even provided when you begin to see what it means to all the saints in Christ Jesus who are at Philippi with the overseers and deacons. And He begins to express the fact that I'm praising God because you're in partnership with me in the work of the gospel. That's an amazing thought. That we are partners in the work of the gospel. That we're not just to think of our nesting in Christ Jesus, but the other eggs in the nest. Lots of different people, different kinds of people. A Roman jailer, a Greek businesswoman, a slave girl, whoever's now gathering with them in the church. Paul is thinking of them all, these different kinds of people who are now together in Christ Jesus. And what a statement that is, that despite the world's divisions and antipathies and differences, that they are all in Christ, that they're unified in the work of the gospel and the message of grace in Him. I can't help but tell you that I was so thankful for how well you all received Pastor Devereaux Hubbard last week. As you said, there are differences in our society we recognize, but we are receiving you in Christ Jesus. And the same message was given to me as I pastored at St. Paul's in Devereaux Hubbard's place. As the people received us with fellowship and joy and love, and we begin to recognize this is not just political correctness. This is the witness of the gospel from the earliest times. As the Apostle Paul is telling us to break down the walls of divisions by the work of Jesus Christ, who enables us to move across all lines of division and race and ethnicity and demographics for the sake of the statement of the gospel. You are in Christ Jesus. And that new identity is what not only makes us rejoice in what's been provided to us, but join with others in celebration of what God is doing.
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0: heartwarming children's book designed to help explain the love of Christ to a child. 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
1: I read just this last week an article by Mark Galley in Christianity Today, and he writes these words: "We are currently experiencing a God moment when God is shining his burning light on how our nation and our churches are fractured by racial division and injustice. In the past 2 years, we've seen image after image of injustice, violence, hatred across racial lines. Moderate, white evangelicals who make up the bulk of the evangelical church are seeing more clearly than ever how racism is embedded in all of our society, from business to law enforcement to education to church life. And in all that, we are seeing God call his church to seek justice and reconciliation in concrete ways. We've started to see afresh the vision that was revealed to the church at Pentecost, when all the people came to Jerusalem of different languages and nations to praise God together in one tongue by that amazing work of the Holy Spirit. We are seeing again what it means for all peoples to be worshiping at the throne of the Lamb from every tribe and nation, language and people, in Revelation 4 and 5, of the relevance of Paul's teaching that Christ has broken down the dividing walls that are between us, as he did at Philippi. Voices in the media and politics may label conservative Christians who are weary of being politically and socially marginalized as being anxious to marginalize others. And sometimes we deserve that label. But it is not true of our shining moments. When Billy Graham started refusing to segregate his crusades in the 1950s, when Promise Keepers made racial reconciliation for men a priority of the 1980s, and when the Apostle Paul said we are all united in Christ in the first century, we were learning what it meant not just for us, but for all those that are part of Christ's church to be one in him. And we celebrate it because we recognize when we celebrate our oneness, we're ultimately celebrating what Christ has done for us. We are in Christ Jesus. And if you're in Christ Jesus, you have the same benefits of the grace of the gospel that I do. And we are brothers and sisters in the gospel. And we celebrate that to celebrate what God himself has done for us. And that reality is so clear to Paul that it just makes him bubble with the provision of joy that God has provided. That provision of joy is verse 2, which is so familiar to you. Grace and peace to you from God our Father and the Lord Jesus Christ. Why did grace and peace so often travel together in the Apostle Paul's salutation, the beginning of all those? Have you ever wondered that? Why does he keep saying grace and peace? Well, because grace is about peace with God being provided, and peace is about grace from God being believed. If you have grace provided, you have peace provided as well. And that grace is just expressed here in wonderful words. How does God provide the peace of his grace? Verse 2, it's a gift, right? grace to you. The word in Greek just means gift. Grace to you. It's not something you earn. It's not something you deserve. It's just a gift to you. And it comes from God the Father, the originator of all things, the Father of all nations, that God who made all things by the word that came from his mouth, that same God says, grace to you. I'm going to give you something. And when you recognize that gift is the provision of the life of his own son, paying the penalty for your sin and mine, you say, that's an amazing gift. But it does something else. It actually brings you closer to the Father when you understand the gift. My grandfather on my mother's side died when I was quite young, so I don't have many memories of him. And the memories I have early on are a little bit mixed. I mean, my memory of my mother's father is of a crusty, chain-smoking retail store manager who liked bossing people around. And when you're a little kid, that's a scary person to have for a grandfather. And when I went with my brothers and sister to visit my grandparents' house there in Knoxville, Tennessee, I must tell you that they didn't keep a lot of toys for kids like us. And so, you know, we were kind of desperate to find a way to spend your time when you're at the grandparents' house. And I can remember one time finding in a corner of the kitchen a little top with a string on it that perhaps an uncle years ago had discarded. And I found that top and thought, oh, something to spend the time with. But my older and bigger brothers knew that the top was for them. So they took it away from me. And I don't remember how I complained, if it was in words or tears or both, but into the kitchen came my grandfather and he pointed at me and he said, you come with me. Now I am in terror. Oh no. And he took me down to the basement. I did not know what we found out soon, that he was very, very sick. But he said, I'm going to give you something better than that top. And he took off a shelf, his tackle box, fully loaded, and gave it to me. And started me on a life habit that's really bad. But anyway, I have loved fishing ever since. And, you know, that tackle box signaled a few things. First, I didn't earn or deserve it in any way. It was pure gift. But the second thing I learned from that gift was it brought me closer to my grandfather. The fumes and the crustiness suddenly melted away. And when we in our sin and our weakness perceive only that we are justly deserving of the wrath of God, it is the gift of Jesus Christ that's meant to close the distance between us and our Heavenly Father so that we recognize he's for us now. And the magnitude of that gift is expressed even in the words here, grace and peace to you from God our Father and the Lord Jesus Christ. Every word is special. He is the Lord. He is the one who is master over all things in this creation. God has given him that right and that privilege and that status. And though he has that master status, he is Jesus. The word just means deliverer. He's the Lord who comes to deliver us, and he does it as the Christ, which is the word for Messiah, the anointed one, the sacrifice to be made to give us purity before God. God is saying, I have given you a wonderful gift. It is the Lord, Jesus, your deliverer, who is the Christ, the sacrifice that I have anointed to provide what is necessary for you to be right with me. And he's my own son. I do it so that I have many children, sons and daughters, out of this wonderful church that I am building from all nations and peoples. And Paul just sees it, and you can see him almost chortle there in prison. Isn't this great? What a great cause for joy this is, this provision that God has given. And when you perceive that, when the prison is closing in, the prison, whether it's real or the prison of the habits or the addictions or the situations that you are in, if that grace is really perceived by you, then somehow it begins to push back the darkness as peace itself begins to settle over you despite the unsettling events. God is for me now. He has shown me that by the gift of the Lord Jesus Christ. And when you really grasp that, there's just a peace that God grants to you. I couldn't help but thinking about it reading recently in John Leonard's book, Get Real, about sharing our faith, not with just, you know, standard words and phrases that only Christians understand, but just how do you get real about telling people about your faith? John Leonard describes just sitting down at a table to be served by a waitress, and as she took the order of the people there, he said, you know, we're from a church, and we're going to pray for our meal afterwards. He said, is there anything that we could pray about for you when you bring our meal? And the waitress kind of went, no, I can't think of anything I want you to pray about. And so he said, well, that's fine. Well, maybe just when you bring our drinks, you know, if you've thought of something by then, just tell it, and I'll pray for it. A few minutes, she came back with the drinks. And she kind of looked furtively around the restaurant and then sat down very close to him so that she could speak very softly. She said, I've been a drug addict almost all of my adult life. I have only been clean for 6 months. Would you pray that God would keep me clean? He said, I can pray for that. And then he said she turned over her left hand with the palm side up and pulled back her watch where he could see the scar of her recently having tried to take her own life. And she said, and would you pray that God would make me happy? And he said, yes, I can pray for that too. Is that real? I mean, does God really bring happiness into such troubled lives? If you believe that you are nesting in Christ Jesus, then you begin to say, there can be peace in you now because God, who made all things, who continues to control all things by the word of his power, that same God is for me now.
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22: Overwhelming majority of your angelic activity, it'll look like a person. 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I didn't get a signed card, I didn't get a text message the next day with a big, you know, smiley face. But angels are a part of our journey, and our hearts have to be open to that. We simply don't have the tools to perceive them all the time. Occasionally, God pulls back the curtain.
21: 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That's 855-577-2255. We're so glad you're here to listen. Today's program is part one of Pastor Allen's message called Science, Angels, and Jesus, Expressions of This Present Age. 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
22: We've been working through a little study called Science, Angels, and Jesus. I don't believe they're in conflict. I think sometimes there's some boundaries that Christians put up that are not helpful, and we're threatened or intimidated or angry at science. I don't think that's helpful. Science is not a thing. It's not a specific idea. Science is a process. It's a method. It's a way of understanding our world and exploring the world we live in and trying to understand it more fully. We should be advocates for that. Not everything that's called science reflects that method or that process, so we have to be a bit more discerning. In the same way that every building that has a sign out in front that says church doesn't honor Jesus or the Word of God, we have to be a bit more discerning. It's not a criticism, it's just a reality. I want to start with a verse of scripture you have, and I think it leads into this category of science. Righteousness exalts a nation, but sin is a disgrace to any people. Righteousness has not only fallen out of favor in the public square, for the most part, it's fallen out of favor in the hearts of God's people. Righteousness is a big old religious word. It simply means the ability to stand in the presence of God without fear, guilt, or shame. Now, all of us have an appointment to stand in the presence of God. And when you do, you can't blame the pastor. Ought to have been better if he'd have preached better. I always thought he was a little weak. You can't blame your parents or your spouse or your neighbor. You can't. We'll all give an account for ourselves before God. It's not a threat. It can be a very rewarding moment in time. You want to prepare for it more than you prepare for any other thing in your life, more than you prepare for retirement or any other relationship that you would seek or desire or long for. You want to prepare for your appointment with the Lord. Righteousness exalts a nation. Where I think the church lost its way a bit is we understand the free gift of righteousness. Through faith in Jesus, we receive a gift of righteousness. That's true. It gives us status in the kingdom, a place in the kingdom of God. But we have stopped there. What the Bible calls us to do is to lead righteous lives. Not to earn our way into the kingdom of God, not to earn the blessing or the goodness or the favor of God, but have a desire to walk uprightly before the Lord out of love, honor, and respect for Him. The way we honor the gift we've been given is by choosing to lead righteous lives. And the Bible tells us of the benefits, that righteousness will exalt a nation more than a strong economy, more than good political outcomes, more than innovation. Righteousness, exaltation means promotion, to be lifted up, elevated. God will elevate the people who choose to live righteously. Folks, that starts with us, the church. We can't look through the windows and go, it's those people out there, they're the problems. If our nation struggles, if our communities struggle, if our schools struggle, we have to begin with our own heart's condition. Science, that's where I started. I promise I'll come back to your notes. Just hang on a moment. What time is it? I'll make a note. The next service is Wednesday night at 6:30, so we're... You know, science is there are multiple approaches to that. There's the natural sciences, the hard sciences, biology, chemistry, quantitative, qualitative. They're certainly about observation, but for it to be science, it has to be something that can be observable, measurable, and repeatable. If it isn't science, it's something else. And then we have the behavioral sciences. And there's a certain amount of rigor that goes with those, certainly a lot of statistical analysis, but sometimes they're called the soft sciences. They're less measurable. And one of the challenges that comes to any culture is when the behavioral sciences triumph over the natural sciences, when the behavioral sciences start to dictate what will be said about natural science, because behavioral science can be heavily influenced by ideologies. And it's the point where the church should make an impact. When the church has had undue influence on natural sciences, it hasn't been good. There was a time that the church, the organized church, the powerful church, a political church, did everything in their power to continue the myth that the sun revolved around the earth. So when ideologies triumph what we can measure and see and pay attention to, it creates confusion and dissonance. It's like, don't believe your lying eyes. And we've been living through a bit of that. The phrase that we learned during the COVID crisis was follow the science. It was used like a bludgeon. And the truth is, both natural science and behavioral sciences are used to shape our cultural responses. Well, I know you've noticed we're in an election cycle. If you've missed that, welcome back to life. We had an election in our state this week. I've said to you often, and I believe it's true, that elections they reveal the spiritual health of a people. I don't believe they make us less or more or less healthy. I believe they reveal our spiritual health. Politics is downstream of our faith and how it's lived out in a culture. So wherever you are these days on the unfolding political process, understand it reflects the hearts of the people of God. I believe our well-being or our destruction will emerge from spiritual forces with which we choose to align ourselves far more than political parties. The political candidates and professional bureaucrats, easy for me to say, will simply reflect our hearts. And if that offends you, keep working on the condition of your heart. God and our relationship to Him will determine our future, I promise you. That is the story of Scripture. The good news is God is able to save by many or by few. He doesn't require a majority. He requires a people who are committed and dedicated to Him. The current election cycle, as you could imagine, has presented some fascinating new productions from the theater of the absurd. It truly is bizarre. The aggressive promotion of transgenderism is something that should be accepted as normative. To be confused as something as foundational and fundamental as our biological sex requires us to ignore science. It requires us to ignore our Bibles. My Bible says God created us male and female. And yet we find ourselves in a place where we're told that that confusion is not something for which we should have compassion and understand it's something that could be resolved. It's something that should be normalized and our children should be encouraged to embrace it. That's evil. That is evil. It's not acceptable. We see expressions, the most, perhaps in this immediate season, the part that's most is about men participating in women's sports. We're told that's an expression of compassion and a good idea. That's absurd. You don't need a PhD in the biological sciences to know that's absurd. Men and women are different. Now, just for a disclaimer, I'm a product of public schools, so very grateful for that, proud of that. I'm not saying we're lesser or greater, but we are different. And that is simple science. And this, therefore, we created opportunities for physical sports and activity, and we created a separation so they wouldn't compete in the same way because there are differences. Again, not lesser or greater. And there are exceptions to any statement, but along a normal distribution, those differences become obvious. So when we say that men should compete with women in their sporting activities, we create something that is observably, patently absurd. We're different. It's dangerous. I don't care who, how professional, how enlightened, how educated, when we find these authoritative voices demanding that men be allowed to compete in women's athletics. It's absurd. If men are going to compete in women's sports, then we don't need men's sports and women's sports. We just need sports. But we're having great trouble, even in the church, processing this. We've been watching the WNBA lately. You know, they have some interest in weak men participating with them. It's a bizarre scenario. And I don't say that to diminish people who struggle with that confusion. It's a point where we should have compassion. But again, it's not something we should normalize and invite our children to. We have to help them with that. Otherwise, let's just have sports. Participation be determined by merit and ability alone. If we're going to designate whether it's men's or women's sports, then we can determine that biologically. It isn't confusing. We don't need a lot of sophisticated measurements. We could just have track and field and softball and baseball and tennis and golf and basketball and lacrosse and badminton and gymnastics and let everybody compete. If you happen to notice this and you object, it's highly likely you'll be labeled. Maybe sexist, maybe something else. We're also watching this flourishing in this election cycle of something I never thought I would see in our nation, of socialism and communism being welcomed into mainstream political life. Welcome is a form of authority that brings productivity, prosperity, and freedom, which is a lie. It's a question that's been asked and answered for more than 100 years by some very powerful nations, prosperous nations, nations that had great resources, and we watched them fail. We watched the crushing authoritarian harshness that came upon the citizens of those nations, and tens of millions of people have died because of the harshness of socialism and communism. And now we see the Democratic Socialist of America occupying powerful elected seats across our nations, dozens and dozens of candidates, and we seemed addled, unwilling to engage. It's not a church discussion. We don't want to be political. This isn't about politics. This is about worldview. Everywhere that communism and socialism have flourished, the church has been diminished. If you don't know of an example, think South Korea. This is not hypothetical. And what they're saying in our country is they want to abolish borders, abolish the police, abolish prisons, eliminate the presidency, eliminate the Senate, eliminate the Supreme Court, confiscate the property of those who have been ultra successful, confiscate the largest corporations, confiscate much of private property, and oh, by the way, we need to silence the churches. They're celebrating that in our midst.
21: Before we return to today's message, Pastor Allen wants to share a book to help you be free from worry.
22: In the Sermon on the Mount, Jesus said a half a dozen times, do not worry. Not a suggestion, it's a directive. I have a question. Are you living in obedience to Jesus or are you ignoring him? Well, we got a new book, it'll help you. It's called Freedom from Worry. It's really a how-to guide to live a life in the peace that Jesus promised us. You don't have to have a life choked with fear and anxiety and worry. You can be free. Let's cooperate with Jesus. It's the best way to walk through our days, I promise.
21: 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Now, let's get back to Pastor Allen with his message called Science, Angels, and Jesus, Expressions of This Present Age. 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
22: Folks, these questions have been asked and answered. Perhaps the most visible expression of that in our world today is China. I have tremendous compassion for the Chinese people. They live under a cruel, harsh, domineering, authoritarian government. The government dictates the size of their families. For many years, they had a one-child-only policy, more than 300 million abortions forced upon the Chinese people. To this day, they practice slavery, forced labor, organ harvesting amongst prisoners. Not conjecture, a matter of public record. They don't deny it. And not only that, they try very diligently to affect us and our behaviors. China sponsors, practices, encourages, funds birth tourism, sending women to this nation to deliver a child that would receive citizenship and give it standing, take them back to China to raise them under a completely different ideology, sponsored by that government. They're buying American land en masse. They have spent billions and billions of dollars influencing American universities. Now, we live in an age where tolerance is celebrated, perhaps above all. If that was a two-way street, perhaps we could have that conversation, but you're not allowed, you're not encouraged to buy property in China. You're not allowed, we're not allowed to send billions of dollars to influence the education of Chinese students. We're not allowed to set up Jesus centers throughout China. It's not inclusive. It isn't tolerant. It's an expression of authoritarian dominance seeking to disrupt the freedoms that we have. We should pay attention. And if you notice and you say something, you'll be labeled xenophobic. It's a fancy word. It means you don't like others different from you. We're watching lawlessness be celebrated, elevated. 80% of Americans or more say that they think to vote in our elections, you should be able to have prove your citizenship. And yet our leaders in Washington are unable to pass that legislation. More honestly, they're unwilling. And they can survive that mostly because they have almost total coverage protection from the media classes. The American people overwhelmingly want something, and they're elected to be representatives of the people, and they refuse to cooperate. It's not a high bar. It's not regressive. It's not an attempt to limit something. If it is, we're offering limits in many places. You can't rent a car unless you can prove who you are. You can't buy an airplane ticket. You can't get your children into school. There are dozens and dozens of ways and places in our lives just to conduct a normal pattern of our lives. Identification is required. It's required to go to the emergency room at the hospital. And yet we don't want to bring that. It's the encouragement of lawlessness. We don't want boundaries where they don't suit us. Folks, the church has a voice in this. And if you dare to notice that and say something about it in the public square, it's highly probable you're going to be labeled something, a bigot, a racist, something. If wickedness is defining the labels, I think we're going to have to be willing to wear a few. I think the heart of it is we've got to address the awkward truth that we're far from God. That seems to be what these public debates are suggesting, that we know of Him and we have a rich heritage of faith and a rich heritage of the blessings of God, but we have wandered from the truth and imagined that we could secure our futures apart from God's direction. I don't believe that's true. In an expression of great mercy, God is stirring the hearts of His people. I see it and I hear it and I receive reports of it on a regular basis. If you'll allow me, I would suggest we don't want to ignore His mercy or respond with defensiveness. Rather, in humility, we want to turn to God and begin realigning our lives with Him. I put a prayer in your notes. It's not a prayer that's original with me. I borrowed it from Daniel. Daniel spent his whole life as a slave in a foreign country because of the hardness of the hearts of God's covenant people. Folks, if God's covenant people in our generation harden our hearts towards the Lord, our children and grandchildren will know slavery. I'll give you that prayer. Pray it. Pray it as a devotional prayer. Pray it morning, noon, and in the evening. We've got to turn our hearts away from imagining that politicians or bureaucrats will fix our lives. Our problem isn't political. Our problem is spiritual. We need a healthy, vibrant church founded on the authority of the Word of God with the courage to take those principles into our schools and into the marketplace of ideas, into healthcare, into the sciences. We don't stand separate from that. The next component of your title and of our conversation is important. I want to talk about angels in this session. Angels and Jesus, particularly as we approach the end of the age, what's fundamental about angels is they're an important part of what God is doing in the earth right now. We talk about science. We talk about ways of understanding the world in which we live, the five senses God has given us to interact with this material world that we live in. We understand the limits of our five senses. We can't see all of the available colors of the spectrum of light. We can't hear everything that's on the spectrum of sound. Our senses are limited. But they are sufficient to enable us to navigate life under the sun, our journey through this physical world. But you would be beyond naive to try to suggest that your senses define the only reality that exists. That's not good science. You can't measure your will, but watch a little toddler look at their parents that are several times their size and go, no. That's not a contest of physical strength. That's a contest of wills. And if you don't think it's real, you haven't been around a toddler lately. Well, angels are just as real as any being in this world that we live in. They simply represent another dimension. They're not less real. They're not less powerful. I assure you, from a biblical perspective, that angels affect your existence. There is no Jesus narrative without the involvement of the angels. And you and I will not flourish through the end of this age without angelic involvement on our behalf. So if you come from a tradition where you say, well, we just didn't talk about that, or me and my people, we don't believe in that, I would invite you into a broader tradition, a biblical one. We're all learning and growing, myself included. Look at 1 Peter chapter 3 and verse 22. It says, Jesus, who's gone into the heavens and is at God's right hand with angels, authorities, and powers in submission to him. Peter, the fisherman that Jesus recruited, that spent 3 years with him, that watched him suffocate on a cross, that saw him post-resurrection, that preached the message, delivered the message on the day of Pentecost that was sent to Cornelius' house to welcome the non-Jewish community into the Jesus narrative as that story was unfolding. Peter says to us, the angels are subjected to Jesus. So if you don't believe in angels, you're choosing to stand apart from the disciples that Jesus trained and from our Lord himself. In Matthew chapter 16 and verse 24, Jesus, he said, what good will it be for a man if he gains the whole world and yet forfeits his soul? Or what can a man give in exchange for his soul? For the Son of Man is going to come in his Father's glory with his angels. And he'll reward each person according to what he's done. Jesus is coming back. I like the phrasing, it's with his angels. There's a recognition of the role that angels play that is consistent throughout Jesus' ministry. When he's arrested in Gethsemane and they want to fight, his friend wants to fight for him. He said, we're not going to fight here. If I wanted to fight, I could call legions of angels. And what's implied is they're a whole lot more effective defense system than you are, Peter. When Jesus faced the temptation in the wilderness after his baptism, tempted by Satan, it says when he was finished with that tempting, an angel came and ministered to him. Time and again, we see the interaction of the angels enabling Jesus to complete his assignment. Not diminishing his divinity, not diminishing his strength or who he was, but opening for us the imagination that there are spiritual beings at work on our behalf. The Bible says that angels are ministering spirits sent forth into the earth on our behalf. In fact, we're encouraged to practice hospitality, the Bible says in Hebrews, because in so doing, we might entertain angels and not know it. See, angels don't give you a business card that says heavenly being. The overwhelming majority of your angelic activity, it'll look like a person. You'll think you've just interacted with a person. There have been a handful of times in my life where after the fact, sometimes in the hours after, sometimes in the days after, when I reflect back, I go, you know, that seemed more supernatural to me than just another person. No, I didn't get a sign card. I didn't get a text message the next day with a big, you know, smiley face. You're welcome, angel. But angels are a part of our journey, and our hearts have to be open to that. We simply don't have the tools to perceive them all the time. Occasionally, God pulls back the curtain.
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23: 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Now, this is a series about who Jesus really is, not the Jesus of popular opinion, but the Jesus of the Bible, God himself, who stepped into our world. And here we'll discover what it truly means to come to him. You see, a lot of us think that we know who Jesus is, but if someone were to ask us about him, would we really know what to say? You see, many of us are not aware that Jesus really isn't less than God. He is fully God, sent down to this earth in human skin to make a way for a relationship with him. So today, Pastor Jack teaches that Jesus is the only one who can truly relate to us and faithfully intercede for us. He knows our weaknesses, and he understands every struggle that we face. So now, as he sits at the Father's right hand, he's always ready to hear from us when we come to him in prayer. Before we get into the message, I had a chance to sit down with Pastor Jack and talk about it with him. So let's get into that. Pastor Jack, you break this whole thing down into about four words. We've got to come to the Son, believe in him, accept him, and abide in him, right? Now, why isn't it enough to just walk an aisle one time and then check the box that, hey, I'm a Christian, that's
25: it? Yeah, that's not Christianity. That would be self-deception, actually, to think, well, I raised my hand at church, or I went forward at the crusade. If anyone ever responds, or maybe that's you, friend, listening right now, and you're saying, well, that's my response. I'm okay with God because I checked the box. I got baptized. I'm good. Well, you better read your Bible again because you're not good. You are missing the key element. When you come to faith in Jesus Christ, Jesus said in that moment, you're born again. You're made new. And that new life is exhibited by the fact that you have new passions, you have new lifestyles, and you have a hunger and a thirst for God that would never settle for checking a box. What you're really referring to is maybe the membership to a man-made religion that's down the street for convenience sake. God will have nothing to do with that,
23: yeah.
25: To be frank. It's personal.
23: Yeah.
25: It's always personal.
23: Christ, the Son of God. Let's get into it.
24: The scriptures announced Christ and his coming. But to come to Christ is to first of all realize something. Before you make that decision, you must realize he's the only son announced. And he still is the only son announced at this hour. And I got good news for you. As we read in Hebrews chapter 1 a moment ago, he's the only one that's ever going to be announced. Aren't you glad that you're on his side? A lot of people say, well, I'm glad God's on my side. God ain't on your side. You're on his side. And there's a big difference. We have come to believe in him, but you've got to come first. The sonship, he's the only one announced. You know, as I mentioned earlier, that culture is very, very passionate about that. And you might meet someone, maybe you have a precious Jewish friend, and they're so into that precious culture of theirs about the son. By the way, if you are a lawyer this morning, an attorney at, say, family law, or if you're an estate attorney, chances are you will never move your practice to Israel or where there's a strong Jewish presence, because they don't believe in that garbage. What? When the son reaches the age of 30 in the house, all that the father has is transferred to the son, even though the father's the patriarch. The son runs it all. There's no dealing in court about estate inheritance. Oh, no. That would put a lot of people out of business, you know, in America. No, the father says, nope, now that you're 30. By the way, they consider that youth. Amen, huh? Hallelujah. If that's true, then I'm just a little, you know, no, I'm kidding. The father would say, now all that I have is transferred to you. The father had governorship over it all. Remember the old man whose son had gone wayward with his inheritance? That young man we know in that prodigal son proverb, in that prodigal son scenario, every Jew would have realized that that boy who took off with his inheritance was about 30 years of age. You see how stupid that boy was? 30 years of age. Yeah, give me my inheritance, Dad. And he hands it to him and he goes out and squanders it. Sonship. But you would hear a Jewish woman, I heard, and maybe you have too, and just things and traveling or whatever. Oh, this is my son, the lawyer. Or this is my son, the doctor. The very proud to announce to you what their son does. It's important to them. God says, this is my son. He's the Son of God. Jesus Christ was announced by God. Note that. Well, how do you know that Jesus is the Son of God? God said so. Matthew chapter 3, God says so. This is my beloved Son. We're going to look at a few things, and I'm going to give you this verse. If you're paying attention, this is about the third time I've given this verse in 4 weeks. I'm hot on this verse. I love this one. Proverbs 30, verse 4. You probably have it memorized by now. Proverbs 30, verse 4 says, "Who has ascended into heaven or descended? And who has gathered the winds in his fists? And who has bound up the waters in his garment? Who has established all the ends of the earth?" Gee, who do you think he's talking about? Amen. He says, what is his name?

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2: Bible. He's the only one announced. Not only is he the Son of God, he's referred to as the Son of David. This is extremely important. This all makes sense, I hope. If it doesn't, I quit and I'll go back to my old job. Son of David, Matthew chapter 1, verse 1. The book of the genealogy of Jesus Christ, or Jesus the Messiah. The Son of David. According to the flesh, Jesus is the Son of David. Jesus was born through Mary, the lineage that came through David. God came to earth in the form of his Son, Jesus Christ, the Son of God. Not Jesus Christ, something less than God. Jesus Christ, fully God, yet he's a Son. He acquired, I can put it that way, or he assumed, I don't mean in a self-assigning way, he stepped into the rights of sonship. By the way, it was very humbling. So much so that this morning at the right hand of God the Father sits his Son. Jesus is the Son of God now and forever. And that has a lot to say regarding our redemption and our eternal security in Christ. The Son of David. He's also the Son of Abraham. The same verse goes on to say in Matthew 1:1, he's the Son of Abraham. The book of the genealogy of Jesus Christ, the Son of David, you know that, and the Son of Abraham. He's referred to as the Son of God, the Son of David, the Son of Abraham. All this has deep significance that we don't have time to go into now. But if you were a Jew, you want to hear the fact that Jesus is the Son of David. If you are witnessing to a Muslim or a non-believer, you want to be able to hear that Jesus is the Son of Abraham. That's important to a Muslim. You mean to tell me Jesus is the Son of Abraham? Yes. Then I want to hear more about this, a Muslim would say. Jesus in Luke chapter 3, verse 23, is referred to as the Son of Joseph. This is an interesting concept because he's not exactly the son of Joseph genetically. We know that DNA-wise. But he's the son of David in his heirship. Jesus had to come from Mary, who was married to Joseph, which gave him right to the throne. Luke 3:23. Now Jesus himself began his ministry at about 30 years of age, being, listen to what your Bible says, as was supposed, the son of Joseph. Don't you love that? I love that. And Jesus began his ministry at about the age of 30, who, as it was supposed, the son of Joseph. I love that. Well, he was and he wasn't. If anything, he was adopted by Joseph. How about that? He's also referred to in the Bible as the son of Mary. In a very and one and only interesting context, those of you who come from a Catholic background, hang on to your seats. I didn't write the Bible. You have to deal with this. The son of Mary. I thought Mary was the mother of God. You're not going to find that in your Bible. Listen carefully. Mark 6, 3 and Matthew 13, 55. Is this not the carpenter, the son of Mary, the brother of James and Joseph and Judas and Simon? He had four brothers. Did you know that? And are not his sisters here with us? Jesus had at least two. This always generates mail. Jesus had at least two sisters, according to the Greek original scripture. And he had four brothers. By the way, a couple of them went on to be some of the authors of their epistles in the New Testament. The word is siblings, literally ones born into the family. Jesus was birthed by the Holy Spirit coming upon Mary outside of Joseph.

0: Bible says that Mary and Joseph did not have any sexual relationships until Jesus was born. And afterwards, they must have had some activity because at least six kids were generated, four sons and at least two girls. Bible says so. Spare the male. That's what the Bible says. Son of Mary. Also, son of man. Luke tells us over and over again, he is the son of man. Luke 9:21. And he strictly warned and commanded the people, telling them to tell this to no one, saying, the son of man must suffer many things and be rejected by the elders and the chief priests and the scribes and be killed and be raised up again on the third day. The son of man. Jesus said this concerning himself, which is an act of God. This is what's going to happen to me. And by the way, after it happens to me, on the third day, I'm going to rise from the dead. Isn't that awesome? I can't tell you what tomorrow's going to be like with even all the help from the weathermen. Jesus says, I'm going to tell you exactly what's going to happen. By the way, John tells us these things were written in advance that you might know that it's him. That's wonderful.
1: 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And now, let's get back to today's message. Once again, here's Pastor Jack.
0: John 3:18. He who believes in him is not condemned. Do you believe in him? We'll talk about that more in a moment. But he who does not believe is condemned already. Or you're walking in a state. I'm sorry I'm laughing, but this is kind of funny to me in my cartoon mind. The word is condemned already means most of the poor duped world, they're walking. They're going, they're doing their thing. And whatever they're doing, suspended over them is a massive, massive axe ready to be laid at the root of their life. It's just hanging off their neck spiritually. He who does not believe in the Son of God is condemned already. The axe is coming down on the head of everyone who rejects him. Isn't that radical? People are like, yeah. Do you know who you're talking to? I own this whole thing. You realize, mister, that there's an axe suspended right over the back of your neck. Well, look at me. I'm the most beautiful beauty queen in the world. I don't need anybody but me. Lady, do you realize that there's an axe suspended over the back of your neck? The world just tootles along. My only son. John 13:8 goes on to say, he is condemned already because he has not believed in the name of the only begotten Son of God. In Greek, listen to what God is saying. He says this in the original language, you're condemned because you do not believe in the Son of me. That's what it means. That's the original word is. The Son of me. The Son of who? God, the Father. You're condemned if you do not believe in the Son of me, says God. By the way, the word is monogenous, and it appears in another place. In Luke 9:37, the scripture says, and it came to pass on the next day, when they were come down from the hill, much people met Jesus, and behold, a man of the company cried out, saying, Master, I beseech you, look upon my son, for he is my only son. Same word. He is the son of me. Here's Jesus, who knows a little bit about being the son of me, God, the Father. In front of him is a man with a child that has gone, perished there. And this earthly father says, this is the son of me. And in that culture, that was a very touching thing. This is my heir. This is my... Do you see? That father, come on, dads, grandpas. That father's heart is, this is my son. Jesus, I heard great things about you. Take my life and let him live. You know, have you ever felt like that? Isn't that funny about being a parent? I think, unless God tells you otherwise, I think everybody should be a parent, either through adoption or through giving birth, unless God says don't have kids. There's something about learning more about Scripture and Christianity. When you've got a son or a daughter, when they're burning up with their fever and they're sicker than a dog, you just say, God, give it to me. Just give it to me. Jesus said concerning sin, give it to me. I'll take it. He's the only one announced. The second thing that we see this morning is this. He is the only son related. He's the only son related, both listen to God and to us. He's the only son related. Hebrews chapter 4, verse 15. For we do not have a high priest who cannot sympathize with our weaknesses. Do you have any weaknesses, anybody? Raise your hand. I am standing up here today by virtue of Advil. I can't believe how pathetically weak. Of course, this is talking about all types of weakness, but I'm just sitting here. My body is aching so badly because I was playing around too much, goofing off. And have I yet turned to Jesus and say, Lord, my body aches? No, I haven't done that. He's convicted me right now. You're looking at a man under conviction right now. The scripture says, in all points, he was tempted as we are, yet without sin. The scripture says here in Hebrews 4:15 that he sympathizes with our weaknesses. Of course it's spiritual weakness that we have. He's not spiritually weak, but he knows that our flesh is so weak. Our spirit's willing, but our flesh is weak. And even in our spiritual life, we are weak. And the Lord says, I know how weak you are. I know that you're but dust and that you are being sanctified in this life. We must come to the Son of God also because of this third announcement to us, and that he is the only Son in place. And what do I mean by that? Simply this, and off we go. He's the only Son in place. Who are you going to pray to? Mark that down. He's the only Son in place. You say, what does that have to do with it? Who are we going to pray to? He's the only Son in place, meaning he's enthroned in a position to intercede for you and I right now. That means pray for us. Hebrews chapter 9, verse 24. For Christ has not entered the holy place made with human hands, which are copies of the true, but into heaven itself, now appearing in the presence of God for us. Jesus is in place right now. Jesus, the Son of God, he is there. He's representing us to God and God to us. He's in place. When you pray, let me ask you, do you pray? Well, I pray when something really heavy is going on. What about all the other time? Now think about it. If I were, and praise the Lord, I'm not, but if I were your God and you only talked to me when you were in trouble, guess what I would do to you? Because I loved you, I would keep you in trouble. Why? Because I want to hear from you. It's early. I want to hear from you. Isn't it an awesome thing when children crawl into the lap of daddy or papa or grandpa and say, my kids used to do this. Now they could care less. My kids used to say, tell me about you being a little boy. They loved to hear that for years, up until they got like 13, 14. And it, tell me how it was. And they always loved. I would tell them about Saturday mornings, how we would at home. I would tell them about Christmas. I would tell them about when I would play with G.I. Joes or Matchbox cars or Tonka. And they would like this. We could go on all day. They would never say, you know, can you stop telling me about this? I really need to go. They would never. I would say, I need to stop now. I need to go. They loved it because there was this relatability and the fact that we connected. Because I, like you at one time, was a child. God, Jesus Christ, is in heaven in place. Who knows everything about you and me? And you can come to him and say, Lord, I stubbed my toe. Look at little children when they do get hurt. They come up, they're not, you watch them. They fall down, it's so cool. You're watching them. They don't know you're watching them. They fall down, they get hurt. They get up, they look around. They look again, a little bit of red showing. And then all of a sudden, and then they see you and it's, you ever seen a kid fall down when there's no parent around? They dust it off. They're having too much fun. Oh, but mama may could have possibly seen. And boy, do they milk it. Mama! Man, I need to be more like that with God. Lord! He's being mean to me. You know? We need to come to him. We don't come to him. He's in place for us. That's wonderful.
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17: Here's Dr. Michael Youssef with words of challenge and inspiration from Hebrews chapter 12.
18: Therefore, since we are surrounded by such great cloud of witnesses, let us throw off everything that hinders us and the sin that easily entangles us. And let us run with perseverance the race that is marked out for us. Let's fix our eyes on Jesus, the author and the perfecter of our faith, who for the joy set before him endured the cross, scorning its shame, and sat down at the right hand of the throne of God. Consider him who endured such opposition from sinful men. Why? So that you will not grow weary and lose heart.
17: Thank you for taking time to join listeners from across six continents for Leading the Way with Dr. Michael Youssef, international Bible teacher and author of more than 50 inspirational Bible-centered books. Each word in the Bible, from the very first page in Genesis to the very last in Revelation, points to Jesus. The real-life people that we read about in the pages in between, they're people who are just like us. Men and women growing in faith as they journey through life. So today on Leading the Way, Dr. Youssef wraps up his series, They Were Just Like Us, where he's helping you get to know people mentioned in the Faith Hall of Fame and how you can be a faith influencer to those in your life. So let's listen together as Dr. Michael Youssef begins today's teaching.
18: We all need motivation. We all appreciate motivation. And there's nothing wrong with motivating ourselves and others. In fact, as many of you know, the motivation industry in this country is a multi-billion dollar industry. But the question is, what really motivates us? Now, there are some people who are motivated by greed. That's basically what motivates our life. Others are motivated by just sheer survival. There are others who are motivated by fear. In fact, I read this week about the company that was implementing a pension plan to which each employee is going to contribute. And they made the announcement, but there was one man who refused to sign. His name is Sam. And Sam said, I've read the fine print, and I just don't think it's going to be paying off for me. I'm not going to do it. Well, the problem is, for the plan to work, 100% of the employees have to sign on the plan. So, obviously, his colleagues went over and began to beg him, please, Sam, sign, because we all have to be in this thing together. He said, no, I'm not signing.
12: So his supervisor came in and said, "Now, Sam, please sign the plan. We need you to sign this plan." He said, "Nope, I'm not going to do it." So finally, Sam got invited into the president's office. And the president put the papers in front of Sam. And he said, "Sam, you need to sign these papers or else I'm going to fire you." Upon which Sam took the pen and signed his name. And so the president sort of sat back and he said, "Now, Sam, that you have signed, why in heaven's name didn't you not sign the first time we asked you to?" He said, "Well, nobody explained it to me as clearly as you did." Some are motivated by fear. But then there's another motivation, and that is biblical motivation. That's the motivation that you find in the scripture from cover to cover, and that is the motivation by rewards. And that motivation is exactly the one that the Bible talks about. Now, I've got to tell you that through the years in ministry, I have met a lot of people in different continents who bristle when they hear the word reward. And, you know, false modestly say, "Well, I'm not serving the Lord for the reward. I am not giving of myself for a reward. I'm not walking the walk of faith for any reward. I'm not looking for a reward." Well, I don't want to be critical here, but listen to me. The truth is this. The Bible from cover to cover talks about reward. Well, who am I that is going to scorn that? In fact, if you read the seven letters that Jesus sent to the seven churches in Asia Minor that are in the first part of the book of Revelation, every one of them end up with a promise of a reward. It's right there in the scripture. In the last several messages, we have been seeing one person after another from the entire chapter 11 of the epistle to the Hebrews. One after another. We have been seeing these people being commended, or in a sense rewarded, for their walk of faith. Again and again in the scripture it says, by faith Abel, by faith Enoch, by faith Noah, by faith Abraham, by faith Moses. And we saw throughout that series of messages that these people were not perfect in any way, that they were not infallible in any way. No, in fact, we saw in every case how they have failed and how they made a mess of things and how they stumbled all over the place. And that is why we entitled that series of messages, "They Were Just Like Us." They make a mess of things. And today's message is really the capstone of that series of messages, and it comes from the book of Hebrews chapter 12, beginning at verse 1, the first three verses. "Therefore, since we are surrounded by such great cloud of witnesses, let us throw off everything that hinders us and the sin that easily entangles us. And let us run with perseverance the race that is marked out for us. Let's fix our eyes on Jesus, the author and the perfecter of our faith, who for the joy set before him endured the cross, scorning its shame, and sat down at the right hand of the throne of God. Consider him who endured such opposition from sinful men." Why? "So that you will not grow weary and lose heart." The bottom line of those three verses of Hebrews 12 is that we too can and must live by faith. That we too can and must succeed in the walk of faith. That we too can and must excel in our walk of faith. That we too can and must be examples of faith living. That we too can and must be role models for others to follow in the faith walk. In fact, that is exactly the lesson that the Holy Spirit is bringing out of those three verses. That's teaching us. After he went through chapter 11, telling us about these folks, and then he goes immediately to chapter 12 and says, "Therefore." When you see the word "therefore," you must do what? Find out what it is there for. And hear the word "therefore," saying, after all of you, if you've learned from Hebrews 11, "therefore, since we are surrounded by these examples of faith, since we have an abundance of examples of men and women of faith of old, since we can see their example very clearly from their lives and the Word of God. Everywhere we turn, we see these examples. Therefore, let's emulate them. Let's be like them. How? By running our race as well as they did theirs. Now, I cannot leave verse 1 of chapter 12 without at least letting you know, because I know some of you probably already thinking it, and you probably heard it from some preachers. There are some preachers and some interpreters who say that when we talk about surrounded by a cloud of witnesses, that all the saints of old who have gone on to glory are watching us and watching everything we do. Now, I got news for you. There is no evidence in the Scripture that this is the case. There's no evidence in the Scripture that they are watching us. There's some people think they really like sort of in a stadium stands that are standing there and cheering us on. Well, that's more New Age, actually, or mystic type of thinking than it is biblical. We don't have those evidence that those who have gone before us are really seeing us and seeing what we're doing. But the author of Hebrews wants us to learn one thing. He wants us to know this. He wants us to know that the example that they have set before us is the thing that should cheer us on. That the example of faith that they have set before us should motivate us to walk and live by faith. When we fail and we think we cannot get up again, we need to ask ourselves and we need to remind ourselves of them and say to ourselves, if they did it, so can we. When you go through dark patches in life, and as we all do, and we are tempted to give up, their example should say to us, if they did it with all of their faults that we have been seeing, so can we. Every time you've come face to face with the impossibilities in life, and you feel inadequate, their example should remind you that they too felt inadequate. But if they allowed not their inadequacy to stop them from having victory, so can we. And that's exactly what those verses mean. Now, several things I want to tell you very quickly about those three verses. Number one, he's trying to tell us that the Christian faith is a race. Is a marathon. Now, many believers don't think that. Some Christians don't want to think that they are running in a race. Many Christians don't understand that the Christian life is a marathon. From the day you say yes to Jesus to the day you see Him face to face, you are running a marathon. Now, here's what I have seen through the years. A lot of Christians are sprinters. You know what I'm talking about? They are sprinters. They will sprint hard and fast. And when they are sprinting, my goodness, you see them everywhere, every Bible study in the city, every group, and they're witnessing, they're working, and their prayer meeting, and every service, they're everywhere. They're sprinting hard. And then they get exhausted. They kind of, you know, I go to church, I find out what the old boy is going to say today, but, you know, I'm just not going to get involved. I'm tired. I'm weary. And they collapse in the run. Then somebody comes along the way, they hear a word of God or encouragement from here or there, and then they get up again and they start sprinting again. And they go hard and fast and hard and fast, and then they get exhausted again. And the whole Christian life is sprinting and exhaustion, sprinting and exhaustion. It's sprinting. Now, the author of the book of Hebrews is saying, that is the problem. The Christian life is not a sprint and tired, sprint and tired. Because when they get down in the dumps, although they're sitting on the right track because they're saved and they're going to heaven, so they are on the right track. But the problem is, when you sit on the track, you are risking being run over. Please hear me right on this one. The important thing about the Christian race is not the speed by which you run, but the consistency of your running. Amen belongs here. So the Christian life, first of all, is a marathon. Secondly, it is a weightless marathon. There are some Christians who are running the race
18: carrying all sorts of baggage with them, let alone weight. And so they get exhausted. And that is why Hebrews 12:1 said, "Let us lay aside every encumbrance, every weight." Carrying excess weight is the biggest hindrance for any runner. Ask them, they'll tell you. And I don't know what weight are you carrying today. You know, and God knows. I don't know what weight you're carrying that is hindering you from running the marathon, the race for Christ. For some of you, it could be the weight of anxiety and worry that is keeping you way down from being effective witness and ambassador for Jesus Christ. To some, it may be the weight of unforgiveness and bitterness that is being harbored inside of you, that is grounding your race to halt. To others, it is the weight of wanting to accumulate more and more and more. And the more you get, the less satisfied and contented you are. And that is crushing you from your race and running it. Others, it is the weight of a secret, an unconfessed sin. It's sapping your spiritual energy, and you're not able to run the race. For others, it is doubt of God's ability to meet all of your needs in the riches of Christ Jesus. Whatever it is that's weighing you down, you can cast it off today. Notice the writer to the Hebrews said, "Let us lay aside the hindrance or weight and the sin that is easily entangling us or surrounding us." You see, you don't have to go around looking for these sins that weigh you down and render you ineffective for Jesus Christ and hamper you and make you unproductive and unfruitful for the kingdom of God. You don't have to go running around looking for these things that are like ball and chain that are keeping you from running the race and winning the race. Those sins are surrounding us. They're everywhere we go and everywhere we turn. And that is why those who have gone before us should motivate us. Their example should motivate us. To do what? By saying, "They overcame, so can I." And that is why Jesus said to anyone who's going to come and follow him is going to enter through the narrow door. Not a big, wide door with all your luggage and with all your baggage and with all your stuff that you're carrying. Try to get through a narrow door with all the baggage. Can't do it. But then in verse 2, it says here, the greatest motivation of all is Jesus. Verse 2, fixing your eyes on Jesus, the author and the completer of our faith, who for the joy set before him endured the cross. Here's what he's saying. If you are looking for a motivational speaker to prep you up, look no further than Jesus. If you are looking for a motivation for your life, look no further than Jesus. If you are looking for a true role model of faith to encourage you along the race, look no further than Jesus. But he's saying more than that. He's saying more than that. He is saying that most of our problems, and listen, your pastor is included in this, most of our problems that we have, most of the chains that seem to bind us from running the race and winning the race, most of the heavyweight that we're carrying, most of that which keep us from running well for Christ is a preoccupation with self. That's what he's saying here. I'm talking about those who spend an inordinate amount of time focusing on themselves. You know, how they look, what others think of them, and how others are running the race, and they're always trying to find out who's doing what, and they're busybodies. You know what I'm talking about? Comparing themselves with others all the time, measuring themselves with others all the time. Listen, he is saying this is a sure formula that will get you to take your eyes off where it should be and focus them where they should not be. Listen to me. Next to body weight, a runner cannot afford a split second of looking anywhere else except the finish line.
12: I mean, if he starts looking at the tracks as he was running, that spells trouble. If he starts looking to the sides and see how far are the other runners, that's trouble. He has to keep his or her eyes on the finishing line. Who is the finishing line? Jesus. He's our finish line. He is the provider of faith. He is the wellspring of faith. He is the originator of faith. He is the giver of all faith. He is the focus of faith. And when you focus on Him, when you gaze at Him, when you concentrate on Him, when you spend adequate time with Him, when you fix your eyes on Him, you will joyfully make it to the finish line. Let me ask you this. Have you ever seen a runner who's happy and smiling and is just like, you know, oh, everything is just great and dandy? Have you ever seen one? I'd like to see him. Now, it doesn't mean that they're not experiencing satisfaction from running. No. Why? Because running is a serious business. And Jesus did not run the race of faith just for the joy of it. Although he had great satisfaction in it, he had great satisfaction in seeing the sick healed, in seeing the blind can see again, and the lame walk again, and seeing the dead rise, and seeing the cripple walk, and the lepers healed, and lives transformed. There was a satisfaction in that. But he is telling us here, he's running the race of faith. It was an endurance. He endured Satan's temptation. He endured ridicule. He endured fierce opposition. He endured misunderstandings. He endured scorn and blasphemy. He endured torture. And yes, he endured the denial of his disciples of who he is. And ultimately, he endured the cross itself. Why? Go no further than the scripture for that answer. Because Jesus was motivated by the glory that was awaiting him. He was motivated by the throne of God that is awaiting him. He was motivated by the majesty and the reigning and the ruling on the rim of the universe that is awaiting him. You say, well, what should motivate me to run the Christian race consistently as a marathon and not a sprinter? What motivates me? Here's the answer. It blows one's mind, but it's the truth. The same motivation that Jesus had. I mean, it's hard to believe this. That the Jesus' reward is your reward. That Jesus' prize is your prize. That Jesus' inheritance is your inheritance. And when you focus on this, it's mind-boggling. And it will keep you running. Keep on persevering. Keep on getting up. Keep on moving forward. Verse 3, for consider him, or think about him, who has endured hostility by sinners so that you may not grow weary and lose heart. My beloved friend, some of you sprinters, maybe you're in the stage when you're sitting in the track and you're so discouraged you don't even want to get up and you don't want to listen to anybody who tells you to get up and you're feeling down right now. Some of you here probably are feeling weary and tired. Some of you are unmotivated to run the race. And you're saying, what's it for? Some of you may want to give up. You know, God knows, I don't know. Or some of you may already have given up. And you're sitting back in the spectator's chair. You've given up the race. Beloved, I want to tell you, that's the work of Satan. He's trying to discourage you. Remember Jesus. Fix your eyes on Jesus. He is not only the greatest example of all, the greatest role model of faith, but he and he alone has all power in heaven and earth to pick you up, brush you off, and get you back on track.
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21: 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Freedom is more than inheritance. 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So, do we have the courage to defend and protect what is being challenged, the very principles that made America the greatest experiment in history?
22: What if one week in the Mediterranean could change the way you view the New Testament? This is Alistair Begg inviting you to join me on the Deeper Faith Mediterranean Cruise, August 28th to September 4th, 2027. 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
0: We have promises in the Word. God says, I am going to complete the work I've started in you. I'm going to return. Jesus is coming back. It's built on the promises of God.

0: Most of us want to believe God's promises, but when life gets uncertain, it can be easy to wonder what we're supposed to do while we wait for Him to answer. Do we work harder, or is there something deeper that God might be showing us through His covenants? Hello, and welcome to Discovering the Jewish Jesus. I'm your host, Dustin Roberts, and today Rabbi Schneider is going to take us into the Mosaic Covenant, and he's going to reveal how God's promises and our obedience work together in God's eternal plan and, ultimately, Jesus' return. 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Now here's Rabbi.
1: God bless you and shalom, beloved ones. This is a very important study for those of you that are interested in understanding how the whole Bible fits together. There are many covenants, beloved ones, in Scripture, but there are three primary covenants in the Word of God. These three primary covenants I'm in review right now are the Abrahamic covenant, number one, the Mosaic covenant, number two, and the New covenant, number three. We're looking at these three covenants, looking at the individual pieces to these covenants, and then we're looking as to how they all fit together. I began church on the Abrahamic covenant. What I said was that the Abrahamic covenant was based on three things. Number one, it was based simply on faith. We read in Genesis 15 that Abraham heard God's voice. And simply because he believed, and his belief translated into action, because when you really believe something, you take action on it, his belief, beloved, was counted to him, listen now, as righteousness. Listen as I read Genesis chapter number 15. I'm going to begin there in verse number 5. And he, referring to God, took him, speaking of Abraham, outside and said, "Now look toward the heavens and count the stars, if you're able to count them." And he said to him, "So shall your descendants be." Then he, referring back to Abraham, believed in the Lord, and he, the Lord, reckoned it to him, to Abraham, as righteousness. So notice what's going on here, church. Nothing about the law here. Abraham simply believed God's voice, and because he believed in the Lord, God counted Abraham as right before him. The Lord told us in the New Testament, God so loved the world that he gave his only begotten Son, get it, that whosoever believes in him shall be saved. So what we're seeing here is that the Abrahamic covenant is the foundational covenant in Scripture, because the covenant that we enter into with the Lord now through Jesus had its origin in this Abrahamic covenant, because we're going to see as we go to Genesis 22 now that this covenant that was based on faith was a pre-covenant to Jesus' coming, because God said to Abraham in Genesis 22, "Abraham, in your seed," referring to Jesus, "all the nations of the earth shall be blessed." Let's go now to Genesis 22 and see that. We see right now the Abrahamic covenant was based on faith. Abraham believed God and it was counted to him as righteousness. Paul repeats that same word for us. He quotes the scripture I just read in Genesis 15 in the book of Galatians. Now we're in Genesis chapter number 22. I want to show you that this covenant, the Abrahamic covenant, the foundational covenant of Scripture, was also based, listen now, on a promise. So I'm going to begin reading here in verse number 1 of chapter number 22. I'm going to read 1 and 2, then I'm going to continue on to verse 9 through 18. "Now it came about after these things that God tested Abraham and said to him, 'Abraham,' and he said, 'Here I am.' And he said, 'Take now your son, your only son, whom you love, Isaac, and go to the land of Moriah, and offer him there as a burnt offering on one of the mountains of which I will tell you.'" Notice once again, Abraham hears God's voice. He believes that God's a good God. He believes that God is God, and he believes that God loves him. And because he believes, beloved, he takes action, because true faith results in action. Again, there's no law yet. This is just Abraham hearing God's voice and believing and obeying. Now let's continue on. "Then they came to the place of which God had told him, and Abraham built the altar there and arranged the wood and bound his son Isaac and laid him upon the altar on top of the wood. Abraham stretched out his hand and took the knife to slay his son. But the angel of the Lord called to him from heaven and said, Abraham, Abraham. And he said, Here I am. He said, Do not stretch out your hand against the lad, and do nothing to him. For now I know that you fear God, since you have not withheld your son, your only son, from me. Then Abraham raised his eyes and looked, and behold, behind him a ram caught in the thickets by his horns. And Abraham went and took the ram and offered him up for a burnt offering in the place of his son. Abraham called the name of that place Yahweh, or the Lord will provide. And by the way, that's where we get the phrase Jehovah Jireh, the Lord our provider. It's actually pronounced something closer to Yahweh Yireh. But that's where that covenant name of God is revealed, when the Lord gave Abraham the sacrifice in place of his son. The Lord will provide, Yahweh Yireh, Jehovah Jireh, the Lord our provider. Let's continue on. Abraham called that place, the Lord will provide, as it is said to this day, in the mount of the Lord it will be provided. Then the angel of the Lord called to Abraham a second time from heaven and said, By myself I have sworn, declares the Lord, because you have done this thing and have not withheld your son, your only son, indeed I will greatly bless you. And I will greatly multiply your seed as the stars of the heavens and as the sand which is on the seashore. And your seed shall possess the gate of their enemies. In your seed all the nations of the earth shall be blessed, because you have obeyed my voice. So I want to point out some other principles associated with the Abrahamic covenant from this portion of Scripture that we just read. Notice here, beloved ones, that the Abrahamic covenant, when the Lord said to Abraham, in your seed all the nations of the earth shall be blessed, notice that this is, get it now, an unconditional covenant. There's no other conditions that need to be met for God to do what he said he was going to do. Now, the reason that I'm pointing this out to you, beloved children of God, is because in just a second, we're going to look at the Mosaic covenant. And what you're going to see about the Mosaic covenant is that the Mosaic covenant is conditional. And this is why Paul was constantly coming against in the New Testament what we refer to theologically as Judaizers, those that are following Jesus that are also trying to make people keep the law. Because the point is that no man can keep the law. And this is the reason that the Scripture says that Jesus redeemed people that put their trust in him from the curse of the law, because the law is conditional. We're going to see the Mosaic covenant is conditional.

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2: This important, church, for you and I today. Because these three characteristics that we see are the bedrock of the Abrahamic covenant are immediately, get it now, transferable to the new covenant, which is the fulfillment of the Abrahamic covenant. In other words, the new covenant is built on these same foundations. It's built on faith. By grace, through faith are we saved, right? The book of Ephesians, it's built on faith. Number two, it's unconditional. God loves us. That's unconditional love. And number three, beloved, we have promises in the Word. God says, I am going to complete the work I started in you. I'm going to return. It's not an if. It's not a maybe. Jesus is coming back. His people are going to heaven. It's built on, get it now, the promises of God. So hear me now. The Abrahamic covenant, I know I'm doing a lot of review and repetition, but I really want you to get this. Abrahamic covenant built on the three principles of, get it now, simple faith, believing in such a way that it translates into action. Abraham believed God. As a result of his faith, he walked and followed God. Number one, simple faith, no law, just faith. Number two, unconditional, the covenant that God made with Abraham, nothing more that needs to happen for God to fulfill what he said he's going to do. And number three, it is built on promises. God said, I'm going to do this thing. I swear it, says the Lord. Same thing now, transferred to the New Testament. The Bible tells us in the book of Galatians, listen, very, very important, that the blessing of Abraham, that the covenant that God made with Abraham, get it now, has come upon you and I, the church, through our relationship to God in Jesus. In other words, those things that are in the Abrahamic covenant, Paul tells us in Galatians, have come upon you and I now as believers today. The blessing of Abraham has come upon you.
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2: Abrahamic covenant, foundational covenant. The Word of God is built on the Abrahamic covenant. It's still in place. It's fulfilled in Jesus. Now, let's relate the Abrahamic covenant to the next primary covenant in Scripture, which is called the Mosaic covenant. The Mosaic covenant is very different from the Abrahamic covenant because the Abrahamic covenant was unconditional, whereas the Mosaic covenant, get it, church, is conditional. The Abrahamic covenant, listen now, promised a blessing that's unconditional, whereas, get it now, the Mosaic covenant is related to in such a way that you can only be blessed by it, get it, if you fulfill the conditions of it. It's conditional. So let's go now to the book of Deuteronomy, chapter number 28. I want to illustrate this for you. We're going to the book of Deuteronomy, chapter number 28. I want to show you the nature of the Mosaic covenant, which is, once again, conditional. The grass withers and the flowers fade, but the Word of God abides forever. Deuteronomy 28, I'm going to read verses number 1 through 4, and then I'm going to go to verses 15 through 19. We're going to see that the blessings are conditional, and likewise, if an individual that is trying to relate to God

0: through the Mosaic covenant does not fulfill the requirement, not only will they not be blessed, but what will happen is that they'll end up being cursed, vastly different from the Abrahamic covenant. Let's listen. Now it shall be, if you diligently obey the Lord your God, being careful to do all his commandments, which I command you today, the Lord your God will set you high above all the nations of the earth. Notice here it's based on conditions. If you do everything that I'm commanding you, it's all conditions. There's laws in place. There are statutes in place. In order to be blessed, you have to do them. Let's continue on. All these blessings will come upon you and overtake you if you obey the Lord your God. Blessed shall you be in the city, and blessed shall you be in the country. Blessed shall be the offspring of your body, and the produce of your ground, and the offspring of your beast, and the increase of your herds, and the young of your flock. Blessed shall be your basket and your kneading bowl. Blessed shall you be when you come in, and blessed shall you be when you go out. The Lord will cause all your enemies who rise up against you to be defeated before you. It's all based, though, listen now, upon obedience, get it, to the commandments and the statutes that God gave Moses when Moses was on top of Mount Sinai. Moses came down from Mount Sinai with the law of God. He had the two tablets containing the Ten Commandments written by the finger of God, and he had also all the other commandments in the Hebrew Bible, which the rabbis today count at 613. In order for all these blessings, church, to come upon Israel that I just read, in order for these blessings to come upon them, they had to observe all the commandments and all the statutes. Listen what the Lord said in the Mosaic covenant would happen if they didn't obey. I'm continuing Deuteronomy 28, picking up in verse number 15. Hear the word of God. The grass withers and the flowers fade, but the word of God abides forever. But it shall come about, if you do not obey the Lord your God, to observe and do all his commandments and his statutes, with which I charge you today, that all these curses will come upon you and overtake you. Cursed shall you be in the city, and cursed shall you be in the country. Cursed shall be your basket and your kneading bowl. Cursed shall be the offspring of your body and the produce of your ground and the increase of your herd and the young of your flock. Cursed shall you be when you come in, and cursed shall you be when you go out. And the Lord just continues here. And so the Mosaic covenant was conditional. In order to receive the blessing, you had to fulfill your end of the bargain. You had to keep all the commandments and the statutes. The Mosaic covenant, listen now, very important. The Mosaic covenant, listen, was designed to be a temporary administrative covenant which held the Abrahamic covenant in place until the fulfillment of the Abrahamic covenant could be fulfilled, and that fulfillment is Jesus, of whom the Lord was referring to when he said to Abraham, through your seed, Abraham, all the nations of the earth shall be blessed. And the seed that the Lord was referring to is Jesus. The Abrahamic covenant is permanent, unconditional, based on faith and a promise. The Mosaic covenant is temporary, administrative, and conditional. Now, let's look at the origin of the Mosaic covenant. The origin of the Mosaic covenant is when Moses went on top of Mount Sinai in the wilderness, he received from the Lord all these commandments and statutes. He came down from the mountain and he read all the commandments and all the statutes to Israel. And when he did that, Israel responded and said, all that the Lord has commanded, we will do. But of course, they failed. And so what ended up happening is the Mosaic covenant, which promised a blessing if it could be adhered to, ended up becoming a curse to them because they couldn't fulfill their part of the covenant. The question becomes, why? Why did God give the Mosaic covenant if he knew that Israel could never fulfill it? In the book of Galatians, Paul tells us that the Mosaic covenant was added to the Abrahamic covenant in order that mankind would become aware of their lack of power to fully obey God. The Mosaic covenant was given, Paul teaches, in order that man could be exposed, that man's pride could be revealed, that his inability in the flesh to fully obey God would come to the surface. The result of all that being that mankind would be in a position to receive his Savior. You see, the Bible tells us, church, hallelujah, the Bible tells us these words, "Blessed are the poor in spirit, for theirs is the kingdom of heaven." What does it mean to be poor in spirit? It means to recognize that we have no hope other than God. We're not like the Pharisee that says, "Lord, thank you that I'm not a sinner." But rather we're like that sinner that stood next to the Pharisee and said, "Lord, forgive me, a sinner." Jesus said it was that sinner that was aware of his own unrighteousness that went home justified. God loves you. Will you let Jesus into your heart at the deepest level? Beloved, it's important that we put God first in every area of our lives. It concerns me that it seems that so many people today are trying to use God for an experience, but they're not being obedient. I think of many, many people that are going to churches. They love the worship music, but they're not being obedient to God's word. Jesus said, "Unless a man picks up his cross, denies himself, and follows me, he cannot be my disciple." Sacrificial obedience is the only way to truly walk hand in hand with God. This is why it's important how we handle our finances. Going back to the first book of the Bible with Abraham, all the way through the New Testament, we see that those that truly walk with God honor him in every area of their lives, including their finances. I want to just ask you today, if discovering the Jewish Jesus is being used by Father God in your life to be a blessing, would you honor him with your finances through this ministry? Thank you for your love and for your financial support.
1: 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Box 777, Blissfield, Michigan, 49228. We look forward to hearing from you soon. And now here's Rabbi with God's special blessing. I hope that the words of this benediction bring you peace, joy, and comfort today and throughout the week. Rabbi?
0: In the book of Numbers, chapter 6, the Lord gave instructions to Moses and Aaron to speak this blessing over his people. And the Lord said, "When you speak these words over my people, I will place my name on them and bless them. Receive the impartations of the Lord's blessings. The Lord bless you and keep you. The Lord make his face shine on you and be gracious to you. The Lord lift you up with his countenance. And the Lord give you, beloved one, his peace." And now in Hebrew.

0: God bless you, and shalom.
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13: You know why you exist? 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
14: 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Welcome to Focus on the Family with Jim Daly. I'm John Fuller.
15: You know, John, Steve Farrar had so much wisdom to share in his almost 50 years of ministry. And as I've said before, I am so grateful that much of that wisdom was recorded in some form or fashion. Today, Steve will explain how each one of us can embrace God's purpose for our lives and live it out. And he'll close his message with some great advice specifically for teens and young adults. Let's get to it.
14: Okay, well, here's Steve Farrar speaking at Oak Cliff Bible Fellowship in Dallas on Focus on the Family with Jim Daly.
13: Well, as we begin, I'd like to ask you a question. And it's a very simple question, but it's a profound question in some senses. The question is, why are you here? When I ask the question, why are you here, what I'm really asking you is, why do you exist? Why are you alive? Why are you walking the earth now and not 300 years ago or 300 years in the future? Why are you alive? Why do you exist? Is that just the result of the Darwinian hypothesis of time and chance coming together, and here you are? No. You're here for a reason. You're here for a purpose. Why am I here? Why do I exist? Is a question we ask throughout life. And in Psalm 139, David is going to answer the question, why am I here? The first 12 verses are about God. If you want to know why you're alive and why you exist, you don't start with yourself. You start with God. If you don't start with God, you'll never figure out why you're on the earth. You'll never figure out your purpose. You'll never figure out your meaning. So what does he say about God? Verse 1, he says, "Oh Lord, you have searched me and known me. You got me wired. You know everything about me. You know when I sit down. You know when I rise up. You understand my thought from afar." He says, "You scrutinize my path and my lying down. You're intimately acquainted with all my ways." So all your little quirks, all your little idiosyncrasies, so he knows all about them. And he's still for you, and he still loves you. He's still on your team. He's not against you. This is amazing. Verse 4, "Even before there was a word in my tongue, behold, Lord, you know it all. Every word you'll ever utter for the rest of your life until the moment of you die, God already knows what you're going to say and the intonation with which you will say it. He knows it now. He knows all things." He goes on and he says, verse 5, "You've enclosed me behind and before." He says, "You've laid your hand on me. Such knowledge is too wonderful me. It is too high. I cannot attain to it. Where can I go from your spirit? Where can I flee from your presence? If I go to heaven, you're there. If I make my bed in Sheol, behold, you are there. If I take the wings of the dawn." What's the speed of light? 186,000 miles per second? That's moving. And then in 13, he answers the question, why do I exist? See, now you can deal with the question because you started with God. Verse 13, "You form my inward parts. You wove me in my mother's womb. I'll give thanks to you, for I'm fearfully and wonderfully made. Wonderful are your works. My soul knows it very well." He's not on an ego trip. He's just saying, God, you put me together. You formed my inward parts. You wove me. You put me together. Let me ask you something. Why are you tall? Why are you short? Why are you white or black or Hispanic or Asian? That's all up to God. That's all His doing. Why are you good with people? Some of you have an unbelievable gift with people. You love people and they love you. Where'd you get that gift? When He formed you and fashioned you in your mother's womb, He gave you that gift. He gave you gifts and He gave you skills. Why? Because He has a work for you to do. There's a purpose. There's a reason you're alive. Note the next verse here. He says, he's still back when he was in the womb, asking the question, why am I alive? Why do I exist? It's the central question of life. My frame or my bones were not hidden from you when I was made in secret and skillfully wrought in the depths of the earth. Let me ask you a question. If your father had not have married your mother, would you be here? This is not a trick question. Let's say your father, that cheerleader from that other high school, he had a crush on. You don't know anything about this. Well, let's say your father, when he was in high school, he had a crush on that cheerleader from another school. Let's say he married her. Would you be here? No, you wouldn't be here. But see, he didn't marry her. He married your mother. You say, what do you mean I wouldn't be here? Well, for you to get here, it took a particular sperm and it took a particular egg. And that cheerleader didn't have the egg. Your mother had the egg. But he didn't marry the cheerleader, he married your mother. Here you are. We're glad you're here. Have you ever thought about what it took to get you here? Have you? Do you realize that for thousands of years, God has been overseeing your family history? For thousands of years from day one, He's watched it. He's overseen everything. And if just once in that cycle, if just once in that multi-generational process, one sperm had to miss the right egg just one time, you would not be here, but you're here. By the predetermined plan of Almighty God. That's why you're here. That's why you're alive. That's why you exist. That's why you're not a mistake. That's why it's not chance. It's from Almighty God. There's a reason you're alive. You know why you exist? Because God determined before the foundations of the world that you would exist. That's why. And if you don't believe that, note the next section of the verse. Your eyes have seen my unformed substance. This is amazing. And in your book, they were all written, the days that were ordained for me, when as yet there was not one of them. Staggering statement. What this is saying is, the reason you exist is that God willed that you would exist. And before the foundations of the world, and here's why you're here today. Before the foundations of the world, He determined the moment of your conception. He determined the moment of your birth. He's already determined the moment of your death. Did you know that? Hebrews says, it is appointed for a man once to die. The moment of your death has already been set. Now, how else can I encourage you? But that's kind of encouraging. You know why it's encouraging? You can't die until the work that God has for you to do, you can't die until it's done. He who began a good work in you will bring it to completion in Christ Jesus. You can't die. You cannot die until you've done the work that God has called you to do. They may rough you up. They may knock you around. They may talk about you behind your back, but you can't die. They can't kill you until your appointed time has come. So you can be bold and you can stand for Christ. It's amazing stuff. Now in Ephesians 2, the familiar words of 2:8. How is it that we exist spiritually? Well, you got to be born again, Jesus said. Well, how does that happen? Well, Ephesians 2:8 simply says this, for by grace, and this is so familiar to us, for by grace you've been saved through faith. And that not of yourselves, it's the gift of God, not as a result of works, that any man should boast. You can't do enough to earn salvation. For by grace you've been saved through faith, that not of yourselves, gift of God, not as a result of works. You say, that not of yourselves. Well, what does that mean? That not of yourselves. You can't write enough checks to the Red Cross. You can't do enough good works to be saved. You can't save yourself. Jesus saves us by dying on the cross. His sacrifice paid for our sins. That's why we celebrated communion. We remember what Jesus did. So we don't save ourselves. He saved us. I can't do that. So grace isn't of myself. Salvation isn't of myself. For by grace you've been saved through faith. Is faith something we do, or is faith a gift of God? It's a gift of God. You say, well, Steve, we got to exercise faith. That's exactly right. And that's how we come to know Christ. In faith, we ask Christ to come into our lives. But let me ask you something. Where did you get the faith to ask him to come into your life? He gave it to you. See, none of it is of yourself. It's all of him. Ephesians 2:1 is an interesting passage. A lot of people, a lot of Christians who believe the Bible have really don't believe Ephesians 2:1. You say, what do you mean? Well, it says, and you were dead in your trespasses and sins. Most Christians think that anybody can come to Christ at any time they want to. Many of you think that. That's not what it says. It says, and you were dead in your trespasses and sin. Imagine on maybe Sunday afternoon, you're taking a ride out in the country. Kind of nice to get away. Two-lane road. It's just kind of calm and quiet. And you're driving out there, and you'll see an old church. And a lot of times, those old churches had cemeteries next to them. And you're driving by this little country church, and there's a little curve, and you're making the curve. And as you're looking there, you see the old cemetery, and suddenly you see a hand come right out of the ground. And you say to your husband, hey, slow down here. And then you pull off to the side. And then you see another hand break through the sod. And then you see a head come burrowing up. And there's some activity in this, an elbow, another elbow. And this guy in this dark suit, it's kind of frayed because he's been down there a while. This guy pulls himself up out of the grave. He's got dirt clods all over him. He's kind of cleaning himself off. And he looks over and he sees you parked there. He goes, hey, can I get a ride into town? Now, that is absolutely ludicrous. Why is that ludicrous? I'll tell you why it's ludicrous. Dead men can't will to become alive. I've been dead 17 years. I'm getting sick and tired of it. I think I'll go into town and get a cappuccino. You don't do that. Dead men can't change their condition. This says, and you were dead in your trespasses and sins. Do you know why you know Christ? Do you know why you ask Christ to come into your life? Because he made you alive. He did for you what he did for Lazarus. He resurrected you. So let's get this straight. Why are we here? Why are we here? Well, why do I exist? Well, God gave you physical existence. He made you. He created you. Gave you gifts. Gave you abilities. And by the way, let me say something to you. Those gifts and abilities that God gave you in your mother's womb, he designed those in your life. He gave those to you because that's going to help you accomplish the work that he has for you to do. You need to pay attention to those gifts. You need to pay attention to those interests. Some of the angriest men I meet are men that are not working in an area of God-given strength. They're working in an area of weakness. They don't have an aptitude in that area. They don't have a strength in that area. So they hate to go to work. And when they're at work, they watch the clock and they're bored and they can't wait to get home. And then they get home, they're miserable because they got to get up in the morning and go back. There's no motivation. They're not good at it. What do you love to do? What are you interested in? You love to work with little kids? Then work with little kids. You want to be an architect? You want to be an architect. Are you good with languages and you're good in other cultures? Great, God will use you over there. You see, but he's hardwired us, and you pay attention to that. You don't ignore that. And when you're in an area and you're working in an area of God-given strength that he put in you when you were in your mother's womb and you're an adult, you can't believe you get to go to work. You can't believe they're paying you. You just can't believe it. Because you're loving it and you're good at it because that's what he intended you to do from the very beginning. You say, well, I might have to go back to school. Then go back to school. I might have to go to school at night. Go to school at night.
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13: Let's wrap this up. He formed you. He created you. He gave you gifts. He gave you abilities in your mother's womb. And then at some point, he brought you to Christ. So he gave you physical existence. Then he saved you and gave you spiritual life. And you're saved, and that's it. No. Because see, there's verse 10. And we got to pick up 8, 9, and 10 to get the context. For by grace you've been saved through faith, and that not of yourselves. It is the gift of God, not as a result of works that any man should boast. For, you see that connector? For we are his workmanship. Created, now catch this. Created in Christ Jesus for good works. Not good works to be saved. You're already saved. Created in Christ Jesus for good works. This is amazing. Which God prepared beforehand. Before you were ever born. See, that's the work that he has for you to do. That you might walk in them. You see, God really does have a purpose and a plan for your life. You're not a mistake. You're not an accident. You're not here by chance. It's not coincidence. The sovereign hand of God is over your life, and he's leading you. And he said, well, Steve, not everything's going my way, because that's part of the process of maturing you in Christ. Yeah. Well, I'm having hardship. I'm having difficulty. You know, well, okay, that's okay. That's normal in the Christian life. It has been granted to you. Philippians 1:29 says, it has been granted to you not only to believe in Christ, but to suffer for his sake. Yeah. Well, I don't want to suffer. Well, guess what? You're going to suffer. Well, I don't want to take that class. Oh, you've already been signed up for that class. And it's too late to drop it. Acts 14:22. Through many tribulations, we must enter the kingdom of God. Not some, not a few, many. That's why you've got many. Well, I don't like this. Well, join the club. But see, he's going to use you. And if he's going to use you, you're going to have some pain in your life. Because if you've never had pain, then you've never suffered. And if you've never suffered, you've got nothing to say to anybody. And you can't help them. So that's why you're going through some hard things. But he'll get you through it. He'll take you through it. You see? Hey, there's a sign in every weight room in America. No pain. And that's true in the Christian life. Now think about this. He's got a work for you. He's given you physical life. He brought you to Christ. He gave you spiritual life. Why? Well, you're his workmanship. You don't need to be like her, and you don't need to be like him. You see? Different gifts, different abilities. There are no little people. There are no little places, Francis Schaeffer used to say. But he's got a work for you to do. Now, some of us over 40 wish we had paid attention 20 years ago to some good advice we got some from older folks. But we didn't. We had to learn the hard way. A couple years ago, I did a little book called How to Ruin Your Life by 30. And I was speaking for a week in chapel service, and the kids all had to be there, and they didn't want to be there at the first one. And half of them are bored, and they're not paying attention. So I got up, and I said, the first chapel service, I said, some of you are 18, some of you are 22. The average age in here is 20. The first 20 years of your life, your parents have made the significant decisions for you. Now, the next 20 years, you're making the significant decisions. All of them. So what I want to talk to you about this week is how you can ruin your life and be utterly miserable by the time you're 30. I want to talk to you about how you can get venereal disease. I want to talk to you about how you can get divorced and remarried. I want to talk to you about how you can become financially destitute. I want to talk about how you can utterly ruin your life in the next 20 years. Suddenly they're looking up. And all you have to do is ignore God's wisdom. That's all you have to do. Because he's given you everything you need. But if you want to go your own way, you can go your own way. Let me finish up by talking to the young people. Let me start with the guys. God's got a plan for your life. Let me tell you something. Let me tell you something what this culture needs. This culture needs some godly men. That's what it needs. A godly man can turn a culture. You say, well, I'm just a young guy. God loves young guys. And here's what you do. You give your life to Christ. You give your whole heart to Christ. You follow him. You know that verse, seek ye third the kingdom of God? Seek ye what? First. You put Christ first in your life. You put him first. And you know what he'll do? He'll bless your life. He'll bless your life. And then I'll tell you what else you do. You start looking for a woman to marry. To marry. You're looking for a wife. You're not looking for a Barbie doll. You're looking for a woman to go through life with who'll stand with you. Who's got some grit. Who's got some guts because it's tough. You need a strong one. So start looking for that kind of woman. So I got a girlfriend. Great. Good. How's her character? Her what? Her character. By the way, how's your character, man? I meet all these guys, these young guys, you know, strutting around. Man, I can bench press 575 pounds. Well, pin a rose on your nose. Hey, let me ask you something. How much can you bench press with your character? Can you fight off sexual temptation on the television in a lonely hotel room? Huh? Don't tell me how much you can bench press if you can't touch a remote. If you don't have the power of Christ to change that remote. You know what I'm talking about? That's what you need to be working on. And you're honest. You don't lie on your resume. So, well, they won't hire me. Let me tell you something. You don't lie on your resume. Well, I didn't do well in college. Tell them you didn't do well in college. Say, I was an idiot in college. The guy hiring you was probably an idiot in college. He'll appreciate your honesty. But let me tell you something. Don't lie. You say, well, I won't get the job. Let me tell you something. The Lord Jesus will get you a job if you're a man of integrity. By the way, you and your girlfriend, keep your hands off her. You're not married to her. She's not yours. You want to be a man of God? You want God to bless your life? Then you seek sexual purity. So, well, we haven't done that. Well, then you start today. You're going to follow Christ. This is the will of God, that you abstain from sexual immorality. You don't excuse it. You don't rationalize it. Well, what do you mean? That's what I mean. You say that's hard. You bet it's hard. And by the way, let me say something to you young ladies. Don't you act cheap. And I'll tell you something else. Don't you dress cheap. Some of you ladies need to cover up. I'll tell you what, I'm in churches all over America. I'm in churches all over America, and I am stunned at the women I see walking in and how they're dressed, and it's all they can do to keep themselves from falling out, if you get my drift. Don't do that. You don't need to dress like that. Number one, let me tell you something. If you know what that does to men, why would you dress like that? Secondly, if you don't know what that does to men, you need to know. It doesn't help them. You love Christ? Let me tell you love Jesus?
10: then don't you act cheap, because let me tell you something, you're not cheap, you're valuable. He bought you with a price. Therefore, you glorify God in your body. And you say, well, I can't find any guys, and if I don't dress, no, you know what? You dress stylishly and modestly. And let me tell you something. You say, well, there aren't any guys. Let me tell you something. You only need one guy. So you honor Christ, you follow Christ, and you trust the Lord at the right time. And then you find that guy, and you get married, then you have a bunch of kids, then you get all stressed out, and you get pains in your chest. It's great. And you raise those kids, and you're trying to make ends meet. Oh, it's great. And you love each other, and you show your kids how to have a good marriage, and you go through, what does marriage vows say, better or worse, richer or poorer, sickness and health? Because see, when you're young, you think it's always going to be better. But guess what? It's going to get bad. It's going to get worse. It'll be good, then it's worse, and it's good again, it's worse. It's rich, and it's poor, rich, sickness and health. See, when you're young, you don't even know you can get sick. You've never been sick. See, you get old, sickness is an issue. I mean, you get old, you get my age, you start breaking down. I got on an escalator the other day, and I pulled a hamstring. It's sad. Just breaking down. And you get, hey, you get married, and catch this, and you stay married. For life. You don't have to be famous. You don't have to make a lot of money. You just love Christ. You work hard. You love your family. You say, I'm not making a difference. You're making a huge difference. And he's using you. He's got a plan. He knows what he's doing. Let's trust him. Let's listen to him.
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20: Many years ago, Daniel Webster was one of America's best-known statesmen and orators. When Daniel Webster spoke, the crowd sat in rapt attention. He was a political genius, understood politics, but he understood law and he understood statesmanship. One day, after a state banquet, Daniel Webster was asked this question: what is the most serious thought that has ever passed across your mind? And Daniel Webster said this: the sense of my individual responsibility to God. He said, the most serious thing I've ever thought of in my life, the most significant thought that has ever passed through my mind, was this sense of my responsibility to God. Then he went on to explain himself. He said, this thought is not pleasant to those who are living in their sins and out of relationship to Him, and consequently are not prepared to face the tremendous issues involved. But whether the issues are faced or not, the fact remains. He continues, so then every one of us shall give account of himself to God. We are all responsible to God, as the Word of God declares, and cannot escape our responsibility. Daniel Webster was right. Every single one of us one day will give account of himself to God. Whether we believe it or not, whether we understand it or not, makes little difference. God created us as free moral agents. He's given every one of us the power of choice. And ultimately, we'll be responsible for the choices that we make. Someone said, choices are the stuff that life is made of, and our choices will determine our eternal destiny. From the time you were born, the Holy Spirit began working in your life to draw you out to the things of eternity. In Ecclesiastes 3, verse 11, the Bible says that God has placed eternity in their hearts. In John chapter 1, the Bible says that Christ is the light that lights every man and woman that has ever come into the world. So from the time you were born, those tinges that you have in your heart, those inclinations that you have in your heart to do right, were placed there by God. Every right impulse is placed in our hearts by God. Every right desire is placed in our heart by God. God then not only places those desires in our hearts, but God arranges circumstances in our lives to draw us to Him. God reveals Himself to us in a variety of ways. He reveals His majesty in nature. He reveals His beauty in the sunrise, in a beautiful flower bed. God reveals Himself to us constantly, and His attempt is to draw us to Him. He reveals Himself most fully in the Word of God. It's there we learn of His grace. There we learn of His mercy. There we learn of His love. There we learn of His compassion. There we learn of His goodness. There we learn of His mighty power. But His goal is to draw us to Himself. But God will never make the choice for us. Choices are the stuff that indeed life is made of. God has created us with free will, and we're responsible for the choices we make. A friend of mine tells this story. His father had just become a Christian, and his father had this terrible habit of chewing snuff. A big thing of snuff. I don't know how to do it because I never chewed snuff in my life, you see. But so his dad, you know, who would have this problem, and his dad would get up in the morning and say, God, I'm giving up my snuff. And he'd spit this big chaw of tobacco in his hand, and they lived out in the farm, and his father would walk out on the porch, and he'd take this big chew of snuff, and he'd throw it as far as he could among the corn stalks. And then my friend said, about noontime, he saw his dad walking up and down those corn stalks. What do you think his dad was doing? What do you think he was doing? He was looking for the snuff, right? Now, here's my question to you. If you were God, would you let him find it? If you were God, would you let him find it? The same choice that the man had in the morning, he has that same choice in the afternoon. And God is not going to take away that freedom of choice. God's going to allow that freedom of choice. So you and I can kneel before God and confess our sins. But in the afternoon, we can go looking for them again. We can say, Jesus, I'm so sorry that I watched that on TV. But boy, the show's pretty good tomorrow night. I think I'll get another look at it, see? God, I'm so sorry that I indulged in that and just destroyed my body. But man, God, did it taste good when I did it. I think I'm doing it again, you see. So the sanctuary service is not only given to us by God so that our sins are forgiven. It's rather to reveal that the God who forgives our sin desires to cleanse us from sin. And God's great longing is that our will, our freedom to choose, will be placed upon him. And God's end time judgment reveals that we're responsible for our actions. In the life that we live, many people say, oh, it's my genetics that caused me to do it. It's my environment that caused me to do it. It's my friends that caused me to do it. But the judgment reveals that God has done everything he could to save every human being, and that ultimately we're responsible for our own choices. Now, the judgment is spoken about by every single Bible writer. Did you realize that the subject of the judgment is mentioned 1,000 times in the Bible? The Bible says, and can you read it with me, please, in 2 Corinthians chapter 5, verse 10, for we must all appear before the judgment seat of Christ. We must do what, everybody? All. All is all, because if all was not all, all would not be all, right? So all is what? All is all. All means everybody. For we must all do what? Appear where? Before the judgment seat of Christ. Why? Continue to read with me. That each one may receive the things done in the body according to what he's done, either good or bad. So the judgment reveals that Christ has done everything possible to save us, that his grace provides ransom and pardon and deliverance, that his grace provides power. But the judgment reveals how we have chosen, prompted by the Spirit, to reveal, to respond to his grace. Now, in the ancient sanctuary, there were two major services. There was the daily service. Now, in the daily service, sacrifices were offered. Blood was shed. But in that daily service, there were many things going on in the sanctuary, not just sacrifices being offered. The sanctuary is a very busy place. It was there that the priests led the congregation in singing. It was there that babies were dedicated in the court of the sanctuary. It was there in the sanctuary that offerings, thank offerings, were made. It was there in the sanctuary that people came to be taught and instructed in the things of God. So during this daily service, the central

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2: You've studied those in previous presentations. So a stream of sin was entering the sanctuary every day in the daily service. But the question is, would the sanctuary ever be cleansed? Would the record of sin that was recorded through the blood of the lamb or the sacrifices placed on the altar of incense, would that ever be cleansed? Once a year, at the end of the Jewish year, there was a day called the Day of Atonement. The word atonement simply means at one meant. So on the Day of Atonement, the final day of the Jewish year, a service was performed called the cleansing of the sanctuary. Just as the dying lamb represents the death of Christ on the cross, and just as the priest's ministry in the earthly sanctuary represents Christ's ministry in the holy place, so the ministry of the high priest in the most holy place of heaven's sanctuary represents this day of atonement, this day that human beings are brought at one with God, the day that the sanctuary is cleansed. How does that apply today, and what is this day of atonement?
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2: One of the Jewish sages put it this way: the Day of Atonement, that's the Day of Atonement in ancient Israel, is a day of judgment for all mankind. So the Day of Atonement was known as the Day of Judgment. They gathered around that sanctuary because the Day of Judgment was upon them. Anybody that did not gather around the sanctuary in the Day of Judgment would be cut off or lost from the people. The culmination, the crowning point of the sanctuary services came in the month of October. It was the great Day of Atonement, or in Hebrew called Yom Kippur. Every feast pointed forward to this Day of Atonement. It was the most serious day in all of the year. Now, there were seven great feasts, four spring feasts and three fall feasts. First, there was the Feast of Passover. When Paul speaks of Passover, he says, Christ our Passover died for us. So Jesus is that great Passover lamb. That was followed the next day by the Feast of Unleavened Bread. Leaven was a sign of sin. So unleavened bread in that feast represented the day after Passover that Christ, the bread of life, the one sacrificed on Calvary's cross, will remove from us the guilt of sin, the shame of sin, the power of sin. The next feast was the wave sheaf, followed immediately after the Feast of Unleavened Bread. It was there that Israel came on the Feast of the Wave Sheaf, waved the first fruits of their harvest. Christ, resurrected from the dead, is the first fruits of those that will be resurrected from the dead. The Bible says when Jesus comes again, 1 Thessalonians chapter 4, verse 16 and 17, the Lord himself shall descend from heaven with a shout, with the voice of the archangel and the trumpet of God, and the dead in Christ shall rise first, because he was the first fruits of those that died and was resurrected from the dead. So our loved ones can rise up out of the grave, and we which are alive shall be caught up with them to meet the Lord in the air. Death has lost its hold upon us. The death is not a long night. It is not an end without any mourning. But Jesus Christ

0: Christ conquered the tomb. Jesus went in and came out. So death cannot hold us. Death cannot keep us captive anymore. Death cannot shackle us anymore, because Jesus Christ is risen from the dead. And so that loved one that died, you can see them again. If they went into the grave knowing Christ, you know, for many, many years, I worked in the former Soviet Union, started traveling to Eastern Europe in the early 1980s. And from 1985 to 1990, I was responsible for three countries, Poland, Hungary, Yugoslavia, three of my responsibilities. And I traveled negotiating with communist governments very often for religious freedom. When the Berlin Wall fell, I was actually preaching in Hungary to thousands every night. And then immediately went into Russia and began working in Russia in 90, 91, 91, 92, 93, and onward, and have continued to travel there. But I can so recall, I remember on one occasion, the Christian church in Russia came to me and they said, look, there has been a bill that has been passed in parliament to restrict religious freedom. Would you argue with one of the great politicians in Russia, and would you argue for religious freedom? And I said, I don't want to do that. But the Baptists came, and the Pentecostals came, and the Adventists came, and they said, look, would you appear on national television? So I will never forget that night. I went on national television, and I had a debate with the leading philosopher and politician over religious freedom. And one of the things that I always sense to atheists is this. I said, what is your hope? Is this life all that there is? Is there nothing more after this life? For you, what is death? Is it a dark hole in the ground? It is a long night without a morning. For you, what is death? How do you counsel your young friend whose wife has just been killed in a car accident? What do you say? Too bad, buddy, she died? As a Christian, based on the Word of God, we believe that Christ died and he went into the tomb and he broke the bonds of the tomb and the shackles of death are over and that Jesus Christ is alive. He is resurrected from the dead. Atheism has no answer for that. But Jesus Christ has an answer to the riddle that has plagued philosophers down through the ages. The answer to death is the resurrection of Jesus Christ. So, the Feast of the Wave Sheaf was the celebration of the first fruits, Christ's resurrection. 50 days later, Pentecost was the Feast of Weeks, where the Holy Spirit was poured out and the gospel went to the world. So here are the spring feasts that take place at the beginning of the gospel dispensation. The first century Christianity, the death of Christ on the cross is central. Jesus died so the guilt of sin would be removed, so the power of sin would be removed. Jesus was resurrected from the dead, indicating that the grave's power over us is broken. And the Spirit of God was poured out on Pentecost, indicating the gospel would go to the world. Passover, unleavened bread, wave sheaf, weeks, the spring feasts. They apply to the first coming of Christ. But the last three feasts apply to the second coming of Christ. The Feast of Trumpets. Trumpets were blown 10 days before the Day of Atonement to prepare people for the final judgment. The Day of Atonement was the judgment hour. The Feast of Tabernacles, what was that to ancient Israel? The Feast of Tabernacles is when they lived in booths, celebrating their desire to live in the Promised Land. So how do we see this in the Christian dispensation? The Feast of Trumpets, a message goes to the world to prepare people for the coming of Christ, the judgment hour. The Day of Atonement, the judgment hour. And then the Tabernacle, the day that we'll rejoice with Christ in heaven forever. Now let's look at those three feasts. 10 days before Yom Kippur in ancient Israel, the priests blew the warning trumpets, telling everybody to get ready for the coming Day of Atonement. Now on the Day of Atonement, according to Leviticus 16, verse 4, it talks about the priest. Now, the priest on the Day of Atonement, the high priest, took off his royal garb. He did not wear that going into the most holy place. It says in Leviticus 16:4, he shall put the holy linen tunic and linen trousers on his body. He shall be girded with linen sash, and with the linen turban he shall be attired. Why? Because the priest could not appear before the Shekinah glory of God with his own righteousness. He must appear before God clothed in the representation of the righteousness of Christ. The Bible says in Isaiah 64, verse 6, "And we are all like an unclean thing, and all of our righteousness are like filthy rags." So whatever we have to offer up to God, it's not good enough. Whatever righteousness we have is not sufficient enough. God requires absolute perfection. And Jesus' life in overcoming sin was absolutely perfect. So the white linen that clothed the high priest represents the exact perfect righteousness of Jesus. All of our righteousness is in Jesus. We can come before the throne of God in Jesus. We stand before the judgment in Jesus, clothed and perfected in his righteousness, not our own. Now, the Bible says in Hebrews 9, verse 24, "Christ has not entered into holy places made with hands, which are copies of the true, but into heaven itself, now to appear in the presence of God for us." So Jesus does not dwell in an earthly temple. He died, was resurrected, and dwells in heaven above for us. Jesus tonight stands in the most holy place of heaven's sanctuary before the judgment bar of God for you. Your name is on his lips. You are on his heart. He has done everything he can possibly do to save you. And when your name comes up before the judgment bar of God, Jesus steps forth and he says, "This man, this woman is one of mine." Jesus says, "My death was for them." In Leviticus chapter 16, it continues to tell the mystery, the saga of this priest. Before the priest would ever enter the sanctuary, the priest must offer sacrifice for himself and for his family. Now, when the priest offers that sacrifice for himself and for his family, it is the acknowledgement that he can only enter into the sanctuary through the blood of Christ, no other way. Now, when he's ready to enter into the sanctuary on the Day of Atonement, the last day of the Jewish year, this day of judgment, there are two goats, and lots were cast. One goat was chosen as the Lord's goat, and the other goat was chosen as the scapegoat or Azazel. The Lord's goat was slain. No sin was offered, no sin was confessed over the head of the Lord's goat. The Lord's goat is slain. The pure blood of that goat is brought into the sanctuary. Why? Because all year, a stream of sin had been going into the sanctuary. But this is the day of the cleansing of the sanctuary, the day that sin will be removed from the sanctuary, so there's not sin-laden blood going in. There is no sin confessed over the head of this goat because of the symbolism. The pure blood goes in. Now, one of the key concepts of the sanctuary is that guilt and condemnation of sin and its penalty can be transferred from the repentant sinner to the sacrifice and then through the blood into the sanctuary. When we come to the sanctuary, burdened with shame, burdened with guilt, we come weighted down. We confess our sin over the head of our Lamb, Jesus. Jesus takes ownership of that guilt and shame. We, with a knife in our hand in imagination, slay the lamb. The blood spurts in our imagination on our legs. We see that our sin has cost God something. It's brought pain to God. The priest catches that blood in the sanctuary, brings it into the sanctuary, and the record of our sin is recorded on the horns of the altar of the sanctuary.
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0: Sin is not just a list of bad things we've done. It's a condition that permeates our heart. So every day we come and say, God, clothe me with your righteousness. Every day we come and we say, Jesus, deliver me by your grace. Jesus, pardon me. The affliction of soul was an attitude of contrition, clinging to the mercy of God after making a sincere and earnest effort to make things right. In your life, are there any hidden sins? Are there things deep down there inside? Anybody that didn't come and participate in this work of grace were cut off. The Bible says they were aliens from the commonwealth of Israel and strangers from the covenant of promise. Who's going to be approved in the judgment on that great final day?

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11: 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The message of today is titled, The Good Seed, Part 2. Now here's Apostle Wendell Archie.
12: The field is the world. The children, the good seed are the children of the kingdom. The tares are the children of the wicked one. The enemy that sowed them is the devil. The harvest is the end of the world. The reapers are the angels. As therefore the tares are gathered and burned in the fire, so shall it be at the end of this world. The Son of Man shall send forth his angels, and they shall gather out of his kingdom all things that offend and them that do iniquity, and shall cast them into a furnace of fire, and thou shalt be wailing and gnashing of teeth. Here is Jesus saying, the Son of Man will come at the end And he will gather out of his kingdom because these tares have been sown among good seed children of the kingdom. He said, but he will come at the end of the world and he will separate those tares from the good seed, the children of the kingdom, and separate those that offend, he said, and do iniquity and cast them all into a lake of fire. I don't care what kind of preacher tell you this new grace lets you by. Jesus has just said that he will cast all these children of wicked behavior into a furnace of fire because they are not his children. Turn with me, John chapter 8, verse 30. As he spake these words, many believed on him. Then said Jesus to those Jews which believed on him, if you continue in my word, then are you my disciples indeed. You're only his disciple is when you continue in God's word. Are you making excuses for not being the way you once was? Are you blaming others for your failure? But if you continue in God's word, you will be his disciples indeed. And you shall know the truth, and the truth shall make you free. I want to read on down. They answered him, we be Abraham's seed and were never in bondage to any man. How sayest thou, you shall be made free? Jesus answered them, verily, verily, I say unto you, whosoever committed sin is the servant of sin. Now here's Jesus saying, it don't matter about you claiming who Abraham was related to you in the flesh. You hear this all the time, the Jews, the chosen people. These was Jews that believed on him that Jesus spoke to those Jews and said, it is incumbent upon you to continue in my word if you expect to be my disciple. And even being a Jew, you will be made free by you continuing in the word of God and you knowing the truth is what's going to make you free. What does it mean by you shall know the truth? Let me tell you something. In the Bible, the word know the truth, know, was used by many more terms than just mean having knowledge or comprehending or understanding something. Know was really meant used many times by being intimate. The Bible said Adam knew his wife and brought forth the first son. The Bible also talks about, it said Philip had four virgin daughters that had not known man. It wasn't meaning that they had no knowledge of an existence of a man, but they had not been intimate with the man. So when Jesus is telling you that you continue in his word, then you are his disciple indeed. A disciple is one that has been shaped. A disciple is one that has been formed. A disciple is a pupil. He's a student. If you continue in the word, then you one that Jesus is teaching and training and bringing you. And as you continue to obey his word, you're going to know the truth by allowing it to be what directs your life. And the truth that you know, that's the truth that's going to free you from alcoholism, adultery, fornication, and lying. And free you from the old hate and malice that's inside of you. It's because you continue in the word. It goes on to down to say, hallelujah. They said to Jesus, said, you know, we Abraham's seed. We ain't been bound by no man. And Jesus began to say to them, verse number 34 again, verily, verily, I say unto you, whosoever committed sin is the servant of sin. And the servant abide not in the house forever, but the son abide forever. When you come to the Lord, you first come in as a servant. You come in to serve him. Now, the servant ain't going to always be in the house. They understood this. What you mean by the servant ain't going to always be in the house? A father have an inheritance, or he have property, or he have land. When he hires servants to work for him, they come and live at the house. But when the father is getting ready to give the inheritance, all of the servants are kicked out the way and the inheritance are given to the sons. The servant doesn't stay in the house always, but the son stays there. So here is Jesus is talking about. If you commit sin, you're the servant of sin. And even though you're trying to follow me, something gonna come in the way of you. The boyfriend gonna call you on the phone. The girlfriend gonna call you on the phone. Your husband might get mad at you and you wanna go out and get back at him. Something gonna happen and you ain't gonna be able to continue to endure unless you continue in his word and not be a servant to sin, because that same sin will pull you after it. But he goes on to tell them, if the Son shall make you free, you shall be free indeed. And he explains to him, I know that you are Abraham's seed, but you seek to kill me. Uh-oh, now I'm getting to something here. Because my word have no place in you. How people sit in church and don't do what the preacher says? How long you been hearing about tithing? Have you started to do it yet? How long you been hearing about love your enemy? How long you been hearing that even if you get ready to bring a gift to God, if there's a brother or sister that's got an ought against you, how often, I know you've known that, how often have you gone to do what God said? Don't even bring me the gift. Go get it right with your brother or your sister first, and then you come offer up your gift. How often you done heard the word of God and ignore it? But you claim to be Abraham's seed. Jesus said, now, I know you're Abraham's seed, but you seek to kill me because my word have no place in you. Now he's fixing to tell them, even though they came through the natural descent of Abraham, he's about to share with them who brought their lifestyle to them, who they live like, who they act like, who do they resemble to God. Now, your buddies may like you. Maggots like maggots. But when you are, how do God see you? And I'm not picking on you. He said, I know you're Abraham's seed, but you seek to kill me because my word has no place in you. Meaning, you hear it and you still don't do it. I speak that which I've seen with my father, and you do that which you've seen with your father. Turn to your neighbor and say, you're doing just like your father. Now, I'm not talking about everybody is marking their natural father. Some people's dad is one way and they told it the opposite. I know holy men lived holy and the children don't live holy. But why is Jesus saying you like your father? He told them he knew they were descendants of Abraham, but he said they had another father. Meaning the one that begot their way of life. The one that implemented their thoughts, that they conducted their lives according to the desire of their spiritual father. He said, I speak that which I've seen with my father, and you do that which you've seen with your father. I want to say to every one of you, you're doing just like your daddy. One more time. You know, that was the time that Jesus' disciples, the Bible said Jesus was out preaching, ministering righteousness and holiness. And the scripture talked about how his family thought that he was just going a little too far. And they wanted to stop him. It's amazing how sometimes God has to really deliver you. And he had to free me from even worrying about families. Because in order to be a godly man, not that you don't love family. You love everybody. And you always love family. But you can't let family worry you and trouble you. Because family opinions are usually not derived from God's word. It's about what we believe as our family. But what about what God says? Are you a part of the heavenly family? Sometimes you have to go against family grains to please God and to become a child of God. You can't be a child of God and a child of the wicked one at the same time. You got to let one die that the other might live. Jesus' disciples, you know, came to him and said, you know, your mother and your brother are standing without. They desire to speak to you. The mothers and brother, his mother and his brethren would not even come over there and be with him. But they stood on the outside and sent word to talk with him. And they saw him doing things that they couldn't understand, saying all people were welcome to the kingdom. Receiving the woman that had committed adultery and saying, woman, I don't condemn you and don't you sin no more. But you go ahead, I don't condemn you. Seeing him reaching out to all mankind. The Greeks came up to meet him and he received the Greeks. And when they came to Jesus and said, your mother and your brothers are standing outside designed to speak with you. Jesus said, who is my mother? Who are my brethren? Then the Bible said he pointed his hand toward his disciples. And he said, behold, my mother, my sister and brother. For whosoever do the will of my father, the same is my mother, my sister, and my brother. It's when we must understand. God see the will and the life you take as who your father is. Hallelujah. But Jesus told us, after this manner, therefore, pray ye, our Father which art in heaven, hallowed be thy name. When I go before him, I'm recognizing I got a new father. I'm not talking about somebody that made my flesh. I'm talking about somebody that got a new lifestyle that put love and compassion on the inside of me. You have got too many times not any disdaining of any religion. But when he's your father, you're going to start doing the deeds of your father. It'll make you break ranks with friends. And let me tell you something, many of us don't have no character. We change with the wind. But let me tell you something about character. Alphabets are called character. Numbers are called characters. You know why numbers are called characters? Alphabets are called character? Because alphabet don't change. A number two will be a number two. I don't care where you put it. I want to know one thing. Why you act like a lizard? Why you change and be one way here and another way there? You know why? Because you don't have no character. Maintain who you are. Who are you? Who are you? Hallelujah. Jesus is saying, he said, if you were Abraham's children, now listen at verse 39. And he answered and said unto him, Abraham, they said, Abraham is our father. Jesus said unto him, if you were Abraham's children, now, they are children of God, according to John, first epistle of John, and children of the devil. It said, whoever doeth not righteousness is not of God. I know you don't want to believe that. So you don't believe what God says. Let me tell you something. The Bible, even when it's forced to say, Cain was of that wicked one. He was a child of the devil. Because he rose up to hurt his brother. It is only when you come to the point that you let God's word be true. When his word describes you as deceitful. As you as one robbing God. I know you got an excuse for your robbing. You know you got bills to pay. I know why you do it. You know you're in trouble. You know you wish you would have more money. You got all kinds.

0: that foolishness.
1: You got all kinds of excuses why you don't do what God said. Because it's the very fact that you surrender to God's word that will change you from one condition to another. Now, Jesus said, if you were Abraham's children, then first he said, I know you're Abraham's seed. Abraham begot your flesh, but you haven't become Abraham's children yet. The Bible even tells women how to be daughters of Abraham. If they be submissive to their husbands, as Sarah was. That's what the scripture says about daughters of Sarah. Are you Sarah's daughter? We want to say we are, but let's see what the Bible says we are. He said, if you were Abraham's children, you would do the works of Abraham, but now you seek to kill me, a man that has told you the truth. Did you know people will get angry with you when you tell the truth? I've experienced that. I've experienced people, don't preach no more. Stop talking about it. Why not preach it again? Why stop talking about it? People will stop their ears to the truth and get offended and claim, say, you know how your way in the Bible. Let me tell you something. It ain't no way a man can get in that Bible to condemn me. I promise you. If you condemn my life, if it's in the Bible, please believe me. That'll be the last time you condemn me, because I'm going to submit myself to what God's word has said. There's no way. But you believe a person can accurately preach this Bible correctly and condemn a righteous man. If you believe that, then you don't believe in Romans 8. There is therefore now no condemnation to them that are in Christ Jesus, who walk not after the flesh, but after the spirit. Brother, when you walk in after the spirit, it ain't nothing a man can preach to condemn you when you walk in after God's spirit. If you are condemned, you need to repent. There's no way. Remember, the fruit of the Spirit is love, is peace, is joy, is gentleness, is goodness, and is faith. Then he said, but you seek to kill me. A man told you the truth, which I've heard of God. This did not Abraham. And then he goes to tell him again, you do the deeds of your father. Now, our father in God, into what God says our father is according to the behavior patterns that we have adopted to. Whatever behavior pattern you have adopted to live, whoever implemented that mannerism, whoever told you that, if it didn't come from God's word, how you have adapted to live your life, and you of your father, the devil. In that parable, and I hate for it to be hard like that. In that parable, he said, the son of man, he said, the kingdom of heaven are like a man that sowed good seed in the field. But while men slept, the enemy came and sowed tares and went his way. He said, but when the blade had come up, then appeared the tares. Now, Jesus is giving an illustration how when God made this world and when he put Adam on the world and in the world, everything God made was perfect. Everything God told them to do would qualify them for heaven. But all of a sudden, man started following his own ideas. Well, he said, my own thoughts. If your thoughts that you're following to build your life did not come from the Bible, which God has given us completely our outline how to build our life, then you are building a life that makes you and qualify you, which is hard as it is to say, as a child of the devil. Let's go to the first epistle of John. First epistle of John, chapter 3, verse 7. Little children, let no man deceive you. He that doeth righteousness is righteous, as he is righteous. He that committeth sin is of the devil, For the devil sent it from the beginning. For this purpose, the Son of God was manifest, that he might destroy the works of the devil. Whosoever is born of God does not commit sin. His seed and his word remain in him, and he cannot sin because he is born of God. In this, the children of God are manifest, and the children of the devil. Whosoever doeth not righteousness is not of God, neither he that loveth not his brother. For this is the message that you've heard from the beginning, that we should love one another, not as Cain, who was of that wicked one. Meaning this, Adam was his daddy, but his spiritual ideal and thought came from Satan. Here is Jesus, God is saying here, that Cain was begotten of the wicked one. How? Because he allowed seeds of hatred to begin to motivate his life and didn't remain in God's word, allowing God's seed to stay in him. Now, what is the Spirit of God? The Spirit of God is really the nature. It is the personality. It is the attributes of God. Well, let me explain something to you about the spirit of a man. The spirit of a man is his intellect. It is your thinking. It is your behavior patterns. It's all about a man. How a man conducts himself is in the spirit of a man. In the spirit of God, it is all about God's personality. It's joined into you. As I sing this song, it's going to be for you. Hallelujah. Praise God. Praise God. Praise God. All right, children. I want you to say, are you ready?

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5: 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Freedom is more than inheritance. 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Freedom only survives when each generation chooses to defend it. So, do we have the courage to defend and protect what is being challenged, the very principles that made America the greatest experiment in history?
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7: What do you do with a prodigal son or daughter? 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
13: 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And while you're there, look for the children's book, Anyway and Always, written by Pastor Brian and his wife, Kathy. Through this book, the chapels present the promise of the covenants fulfilled by Christ in a personal and meaningful way for young children to understand. Let's hear now from Dr. Brian Chapel as he shares the second half of the lesson, Complete Joy.
12: When you think Philippians, think jails. Because Paul is writing this book of Philippians, a letter that he is sending to a church, a house church back in Philippi. He is writing this letter from a jail in Rome where he is imprisoned. This letter is written to a group of people whose circumstances are described first in Acts chapter 16. You may remember the Apostle Paul is actually in another part of the world, in the Middle East, and he gets a vision called the Macedonian vision, where a man from Greece, that's southern Europe, says, come over and help us. And so Paul and Silas begin what we think of as the second missionary journey, and they begin at Philippi, this Greek town where Paul crosses all kinds of boundaries, a Middle Eastern Jew going to a Greek southern European city, and he meets with a group of women in prayer, not to Jesus Christ, but we're not quite sure what they're praying to, by the riverside. And so as he begins speaking, a Jewish man to a European woman, strange things in those times, he tells her about Jesus Christ. Her name is Lydia. She is a seller of purple cloth, a businesswoman, and she believes. And from that point, not only begins to support Paul financially in his mission to the world, but spiritually as well, supports him and others in the church. That's not the last woman we see at Philippi. Paul and Silas begin to minister inside the town, and there's a slave girl who begins to follow after them. She has a fortune-telling demon within her, and she follows Paul and Silas day after day saying, these men are from the Most High God. And she mocks them, saying, they will tell you the way of salvation. Finally, Paul has enough of it. And he says to the demon, I command you in the name of Jesus Christ to come out of her. The demon comes out of her. But so does her fortune-telling ability. So her handlers are deprived of their income. They get mad. They take Paul and Silas to the authorities, and they have them beaten with rods. It's not just an old custom. In a few months, you will send me to Malaysia. And you may remember Malaysia occasionally makes the news. When Muslims convert to Christianity in Malaysia, they are beaten with what? They are beaten with rods by the government as well. Still happens in our world. Paul and Silas are not only beaten with rods, they're put into jail. And at midnight, after they have sung their songs, what happens? An earthquake opens the doors. Paul and Silas do not leave, knowing if they leave, it will mean death for their jailer. And the jailer, when he discovers they have not left, says, "What must I do to be saved?" Paul and Silas say, "Believe in the Lord Jesus Christ, and you shall be saved, you and your household." The whole household is baptized that night. And after that night, Paul continues on his mission. It's supported by years from those at Philippi. We'll read about it as we go on through this letter in later weeks. As they continue to say, "We want to tell others the good news and help you to do it." But Paul is betrayed by his own countrymen. To save his own life, he appeals for a trial before Caesar. And so he's sent to Rome, where he's waiting for years for his trial. And it's while he's waiting that he writes this letter. If you've ever liked going through the letters in your grandmother's attic and finding, hopefully, the one from Abraham Lincoln to her, you know, or going to Ancestry.com and looking at those documents of your heritage, this is the letter to the first church of Europe. As the Apostle Paul is writing to these people who are the great, great, great, great, great grandmother church of us all of European heritage or those touched by European missions. This is that early letter. Let's stand and honor God's word as we see Paul's word to the first European church of all time. Paul and Timothy, servants of Christ Jesus, to all the saints in Christ Jesus who are at Philippi with the overseers and deacons, grace to you and peace from God our Father and the Lord Jesus Christ. I thank my God in all remembrance of you, always in every prayer of mine for you all, making my prayer with joy because of your partnership in the gospel from the first day until now. And I am sure of this, that he who began a good work in you will bring it to completion at the day of Jesus Christ. Let's pray together. Father, thank you for faithful Christians in the world today who under oppression are still strong for the name of Jesus Christ. Thank you for the heritage of our forebears who, because of faith in Jesus Christ, witnessed against trial and persecution so that we might name the name of Jesus and become part of his mission to the world even now. Would you help us this day to see not only the precious gift that is ours, but the gift to share. In Jesus' name we pray. Amen. Reading recently in John Leonard's book, Get Real, about sharing our faith, not with just, you know, standard words and phrases that only Christians understand, I couldn't help but thinking about how do you get real about telling people about your faith? And he describes an example from his own experience, and I've seen this reflected in what some of you do when you go out to eat. John Leonard describes just sitting down at a table to be served by a waitress, and as she took the order of the people there, he said, "You know, we're from a church, and we're going to pray for our meal afterwards." He said, "Is there anything that we could pray about for you when you bring our meal?" And the waitress kind of went, "No, I can't think of anything I want you to pray about." And so he said, "Well, that's fine. Well, maybe just when you bring our drinks, you know, if you've thought of something by then, just tell it, and I'll pray for it." A few minutes, she came back with the drinks. And she kind of looked furtively around the restaurant and then sat down very close to him so that she could speak very softly. She said, "I've been a drug addict almost all of my adult life. I have only been clean for 6 months. Would you pray that God would keep me clean?" He said, "I can pray for that." And then he said she turned over her left hand with the palm side up and pulled back her watch where he could see the scar of her recently having tried to take her own life. And she said, "And would you pray that God would make me happy?" And he said, "Yes, I can pray for that too." Is that real?
14: Does God really bring happiness into such troubled lives? If you believe that you are nesting in Christ Jesus, that the sin and the weakness and the shame is somehow covered by his righteousness, that you are robed in the reality of who Christ is and what he was willing to do for you, so that what you do is you stand before God pure and right and shameless.

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2: As I recognize that that work in you has made you want to be partners in the work of the gospel from the first day until now. I mean, it's a literal statement. Lydia, from the first day of perceiving the grace of God for her, took her business earnings and began to support the life mission of the Apostle Paul so that what had touched her heart would touch many more hearts. That was from the very beginning. And Paul, toward the end of this letter, we'll get to it eventually, will begin to thank the Philippians for their gift of giving and receiving, so that as he went from their place to minister across the world, they never forgot him. They said, the grace that's touched us, that saved us, that freed us, we want other people to know. And their hearts were so changed that their priorities changed. And they wanted their partnership, their giving in the gospel, to spread the mission of grace and peace. Because they recognized if they were eggs in that nest, God meant them to fly and sing. And they were going to enable every way they could the message to fly and sing across the world.
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2: Toward the end of this letter, we'll get to it eventually, we'll begin to thank the Philippians for their gift of giving and receiving, so that as he went from their place to minister across the world, they never forgot him. They said, the grace that's touched us, that saved us, that freed us, we want other people to know. And their hearts were so changed that their priorities changed. And they wanted their partnership, their giving in the gospel, to spread the mission of grace and peace. Because they recognized if they were eggs in that nest, God meant them to fly and sing. And they were going to enable every way they could the message to fly and sing across the world. And the reality of that is still hard for us. Sure it is, because not a mystery to you if you look at the back of the bulletin, right? We're struggling financially in a community that's struggling financially. And the great temptation is to fold our tent and pull in our wings. Instead of saying, no, listen, is there ever a better time for a community to hear the wonder of the gospel of Jesus Christ that gives you grace and peace, joy in the morning, even while you're still in the dark? It's in the time of struggle that the joy and peace can make so much. And our leaders of this church, the deacons and the elders, I'm just going to tell you, they have

0: struggled nobly to kind of put together next year's budget to say, how do we steward well and at the same time not forget our mission? How do we keep both pieces in play? And it's just wonderful watching men of faith struggle in unity for the work of the gospel and the protection of the church, and doing both so the gospel can fly and sing. It's part of the beauty of being a church of Jesus Christ, as people are saying, I'm in partnership with the gospel. What can I do to maintain this great message? And Paul tries to encourage them by saying, I'm telling you why you should do it, because I am sure, verse 6, of this, that he who began a good work in you will bring it to completion. Now, maybe it's hard to hear that here. What if you were one of those Chinese pastors who by the hundreds are singing, great is thy faithfulness? They will go home to worship in secret, not in a place like this. They will go home to worship in small numbers because the government will not let them worship in large numbers. And yet, despite all the pressure upon them, they say, God is working all things together for good, and he's shown us his grace and peace and the gift of Jesus Christ. Great is thy faithfulness. Regardless of what the world brings, I know what heaven holds, and I will say, great is thy faithfulness. And so he gives praise for the church. Remember again, the very first church of Europe, who they can't possibly perceive it, are going to multiply and multiply and multiply and multiply and influence so that you and I are sitting here today. And this is the promise that God is making to his corporate church, not just back then, but even now. He's not just talking about finishing off the work of the gospel. That word completion is also about filling up the work of the gospel. That all churches who are faithful to the mission of God, of the testimony of Jesus Christ, are part of the completion that God is doing. And I just rejoiced in this week to see the many ways that God has taken this church, not just sending me off somewhere to do something for the gospel, but what people here are doing for the sake of the gospel, completing, being made complete for the purposes of God that he gives to this church. I was with some of you last Monday night as Mike Jackson was doing the evangelism seminar. And do you mind my saying to you, I listened to Mike talk about evangelism and I go, how does he do that? I mean, he is so able and skilled and zealous. And I think, I don't have those gifts. And I think, but he does. God is working all this corporate body to bring it to completion. And I look around the room, and there are people from their teens to their 70s. There are singles and there are marrieds. There are young couples there that just had babies days ago, and they are still here to learn to evangelize. And I think God is completing his work. He's filling up the church by all the kinds of people who are coming to say, we're meant to sing and fly this message of the gospel. I think of Mike Flynn, who's doing such an amazing job, not only reaching men in this church, but across the region, trying to help men understand how important the gospel can be to him. I think of Sarah Alkire, who is working with women, not just in our church, but women across our region who are considering what it means to be ministers for the gospel, to work with women who know Jesus and don't know Jesus, and through the programs have children and women by hundreds meeting here on Tuesday mornings. And we say, it doesn't serve us. It's not meant to serve us. It's meant to say God is doing something through his people that helps the gospel to shine and flow. And that's ultimately what the apostle is praising God for. He is doing this. There's just this divine intercession, whenever you perceive it, God has entered my life to bring the message of his grace and his peace. That divine intercession, when you perceive it, creates kind of a supernatural selflessness, where we're no longer just concerned about our bank account and our worship style and our church process. We are saying, how can we multiply the gospel? And when we begin to see God doing that through all generations and ages and people and races, and when Joel is the one that we're celebrating today, somebody who's just new in this church, right? And do you see what he's doing? He's helping serve coffee. He's helping greeting people as they come in the door. He's playing our worship band. He's telling you about the faith that's spreading from him. We just say, I am sure of this. He who began a good work in you will bring it to completion. Not just finish off the work. He is filling out the work by the church that is faithful to his purposes, as I look at all the things that God is enabling you to do, that you're so willing to do for the sake of the gospel, I just have to back up and say, my, oh my, you are saints. Well, not every day in every way, but in Christ Jesus, you are saints. You have to believe that you are holy ones for a holy purpose. And because you are holy ones for a holy purpose, I praise God that the prayer of the Apostle Paul is one that I can say when I'm in China or Malaysia, wherever you send me, this prayer: I thank my God in all my remembrance of you, always in every prayer of mine for you all, making my prayer with joy because of your partnership in the gospel from the first day until now. And I am sure of this, that he who began a good work in you will bring it to completion at the day of Jesus Christ. I praise God for you and the God who claimed you and the work that he's given us to do. Praise God. Will you say amen? Amen.
1: Hi, friend, this is Pastor Brian again. Today, we've considered how the Bible encourages us to trust our Savior. And if you find yourself in a situation today where you need to trust Jesus more with what's going on in your life, then I want to pray for you. Will you join me in prayer? Heavenly Father, as we begin to grasp the power and the love of Jesus' passion for us, we reach toward him and we know that's what you want. You want us to turn to our Savior with the confidence that he can and will hold us through all of life's trials and for eternity. So when we see how Jesus gave his life in order to save sinners like us, we love him, we turn to him, we trust him. Help us to do that right now. Even if our circumstances are tough and our sins are great, help us to believe that no matter how great is the difficulty, or how heavy is our baggage, how deep may be our shame, there really is hope for each of us when we trust in Jesus. Your Son has your heart and your power. So we ask that your Son, Heavenly Father, this Jesus Christ that we're turning to, would pardon our sin, help us to live for you, and hold us for eternity. That's a big prayer. But his grace is big enough. And so we ask that you would apply it to our lives as you know is best, for then we will be truly blessed. And so we pray in Jesus' name. Amen.
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18: Passionately proclaim uncompromising truth. That's what Dr. Michael Youssef is committed to doing across six continents through the expanding ministry arms of Leading the Way. In this episode, hear the final message that Dr. Youssef preached at the church that he founded in Atlanta. This is a cornerstone message. It drove his life, and it drives everything he does as an individual, as a husband and father and grandfather, and now as he moves forward as a ministry leader. This is also a message that Dr. Youssef is passionate about sharing with you because it's a biblical call to point the lost to the truth that is only found in Christ. And he's challenging you to increase the passion of declaring Christ openly in your family, in your church, in your workplace, your community, and your nation. 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
19: Turn with me, please, to 2 Corinthians chapter 4, verses 4 and 5. The God of this age, talking about Satan, the God of this age has blinded the minds of the unbelievers so that they cannot see the light of the gospel of the glory of Christ, who is the image of God. Say that with me. Who is? For we do not preach ourselves, but Jesus Christ as Lord, and we ourselves as your servants for Jesus' sake. This cannot be just the foundation stone, cannot be just a doctrine that's stuck away in historical books. No, but it has to be preached and practiced day in and day out, again and again and again. Because if you study church history, you'll find that in every generation, our Lord has called upon some men and women, young and old, to stand up and affirm this truth for themselves, to stand up against the spirit of the age, to stand up against those who water down, modify, or otherwise compromise the gospel of Jesus Christ, to stand up against those who deny the power of the gospel of Jesus Christ, to stand up against those who seek to rewrite the gospel and make it palatable to non-believers, those who seek to modify the message of Christ to fit the cultural trends, to stand up against those who seek to repaint the portrait of Jesus in order to make him acceptable to rebellious sinners, those who seek to remove the offense of the cross, those who seek to shave the mane of the Lion of Judah, those who preach that if you believe somewhat and repent to a certain extent, you'll be saved to a certain degree. No in a million no to that. No in a million no to that. Now, I remember a number of years ago, a man who had risen into leadership here, including serving on the vestry, he was under pressure to doubt this message. And he began a chain of murmur against me and the preaching of the Word of God. And he kept saying, what we need to do is to affirm what we're for, not what we're against. I knew where that was coming from, and I immediately confronted him one-on-one, and I explained to him that for the pure gospel of Jesus Christ to be lifted high, we must preach what we are for, but we're also what we're against. For we are not like the Islamists who force their religion on people by jihad, by force, by terrorism. But we lift up Christ, our Christ, so that everyone can make an intelligent decision for or against to receive Christ or reject him, declaring clearly and lovingly and thoughtfully that those who receive him as the only Savior and Lord will receive forgiveness of sins, peace and joy in this life, and be assured of eternity with him in heaven. Amen. Those who reject him as their only Savior and Lord, they will spend there forever in an eternity of horror and suffering. And that is why we see in history again and again and again that God calls faithful children for 2,000 years now to stand firm, to stand strong, to stand up, and to say with the Apostle Paul, for we preach Christ and not ourselves, but we, your servants, for Jesus' sake. We do not preach our ideas, we preach Christ. We do not preach what makes us popular, we preach Christ. We don't preach what makes us acceptable to this fallen world, we preach Christ. We do not preach the rebranding of Jesus as some people are asking for, nor do we preach surrender to the power of sin, nor do we preach capitulation to the enslavement of sin, nor do we preach surrender to the sexual revolution, nor do we preach pragmatism toward political correctness. No, no, no. We preach Christ, not ourselves. As Jude, the half-brother of Jesus, reminds us that we must always, always, always contend for the faith that once delivered. Not the faith that we want to make it to be, but the faith that once delivered. Even during the apostolic age, the apostle Paul was confronted by many of his contemporaries who were preaching false gospels, modified gospels, edited gospels, add to gospel, and he exposed them when he said, no, we preach who?
20: Christ.
19: In the Galatian church, he confronted those who want to add to the gospel and make rituals to be necessary for salvation, plus Jesus. And he says, no, the gospel of Jesus Christ alone, Christ alone. And in Ephesus and in other places, he confronted the Gnostics who preached salvation through knowledge. But he said, no, we preach who? One of the early heretics of the church, in the church, named Marcion, from which we get the Marcion heresy. He taught that the God of the Old Testament is different from the God of the New Testament. Yes, yes, yes, yes, it's not new. And therefore, he said that we need to be unhitched from the Old Testament. Old heresies are now being dressed up and look like new ideas, new fads, but there's nothing new under the sun. The faithful disciples of Jesus said, no, without the Old Testament, the New Testament doesn't make sense. Without the foundation, the building cannot stand. Without Abraham, we could not comprehend the seed of Abraham, Jesus. Without David, we cannot comprehend the son of David, the Lord Jesus Christ. Without the law, we could never comprehend or appreciate the grace of God. As I said, these various heresies that plagued the church from the very early days, and now they're dressing them up and be preached from many evangelical pulpits today. But I'm charging you to remain faithful to preach Christ. In fact, remind me of what something Dr. Criswell of First Baptist Church of Dallas said years ago. I went to hear him many, many years ago. And he said, a skunk is a skunk by any name. Heresy is a heresy by any name. There is no use dressing it up, these old heresies, because the faithful believers are going to see through it. And Paul said, of the devices of the devil, we are not ignorant. We are alert and we are aware. Please don't ever forget, don't ever forget, don't ever forget that when the early believers said that we preach Christ alone, they were burned alive. They were dipped in boiling tar. They were given to hungry lions. But they were not deterred from preaching Christ alone, through faith alone, by grace alone, in the Scripture alone. Glory to God. Then came the Dark Ages, with a superstition and witchcraft invaded, came inside the church itself, including the Vatican. There's some horror stories that I can't share with you. But God raised up reformers who read the Scriptures, and they realized that we must preach Christ and salvation by faith in Him alone. Then about 300 years ago, a man by the name of Irenaeus, we got the Arminian theology from him. He thought that God is not capable of saving us. We have to save ourselves. But good and godly men like George Whitefield rose up and said, no, we must preach Christ, who alone can save from the guttermost to the uttermost. Today we have universalists, Unitarian, who teach that Christ is the ideal man, which we too can be when we obtain a higher self. Scientology teaches that if we know enough, we can survive forever. Not without Jesus, you will. Astrology says the time you're born determines your destiny. The reincarnationists say that life is reincarnated into new life, which pays for the misdeeds of the former life. No, because Christ paid all of the wages of sin of everyone who would repent and believe in Him and surrender to Him as the only Lord and Savior. Then we had the human potential movement in the 60s. It says that we can create our own identity. No wonder there are so many confused people around us. Today, there are so many called evangelical preachers who are saying that the Bible is like a smorgasbord, or as we say here, a buffet, that you pick what you like, leave what you don't like. In fact, this teaching is more than any other heresy that is a modern-day heresy in many a church. It breaks my heart. And that exactly what weakened the church, nullified this message, muffled its voice, and confused millions of people, and is going to lead many to eternal damnation. And that is why today, more than any other time in history, we must only preach the Christ of the Bible. The Christ who is God, the God of power and might. The Christ who is the only one who can forgive all of our sins. The Christ who is the only one who can break the power of sin. The Christ, the only one who can restore us to sanity. The only one who can set the captives free. He is the only one who liberates us from the chains of addictions. He's the only one who will one day judge the living and the dead. He's the only one who will one day rule supreme forever and ever. He's the only one to whom every knee shall bow and every tongue confess that Jesus Christ is Lord to the glory of God the Father. We preach Christ, who is the image of the invisible God, and we ourselves, your servants, for Christ's sake. We preach the only Christ who promised by God the Father back in Genesis. We preach the Christ who was born of pure virgin. We preach only Christ who healed the sick, raised the dead, made the lame to walk, and set the captives free. We preach the only Christ who was crucified on Mount Golgotha, buried for 3 days, and then on the third day, He and only He in all of human history rose from the dead, never to die again. We preach the Christ, the only one who can promise eternal life to every repentant sinner like me and like you. We preach the only Christ who ascended alive into heaven, now sits on the rim of the universe, on the throne of God. And one day, while He's reigning and ruling now invisibly, one day He's going to come and He will reign and rule. We preach the only Christ who was His first coming, was born in a manger. But in His second coming, He will rule with an iron scepter. We preach the only Christ for whom and through whom the whole universe was created. The one who left heaven and came to earth. But in His second coming, He will come with power and great glory. We preach the only Christ who is in first coming, hung helplessly on the cross of Calvary, and yet rose victoriously from the dead. But the second coming, He will sit on the throne of God. We preach the only Christ who is the Lamb of God, who takes away the sin of the world, the sin of everyone who believes in Him. But when He comes back, He comes as the Lion of Judah. We preach the Christ and not ourselves. Please listen to me, listen to me. We do not preach pop psychology, helpful as that may be to some people. We do not preach self-help, maybe liked by some people. We do not preach band-aids for temporary relief. No, we preach the only one who can do a total job for the total person. Oh, my beloved friends, this is not going to come as a surprise to you or many of you, certainly not to my family. I'm a man who is far, far, far, far, far from perfect. And that is why when I sin, I repent of my sin and confess my sin. I don't gloss over my sins. I don't explain away my sins. I don't rationalize my sins. I don't try to blame others for my sins. I confess them to the only one who have taken all of my sins and fastened them to the cross. But listen, that is Christianity 101. That's Christianity 101. Bible said if we say we have no sin, We deceive ourselves and the truth is not in us. But if we confess, he is faithful and just to forgive us all of our sins. Our sins do not need a parade of pride and taking pride in sin. Our sins need to be broken over, confessed, and repented of. Not to lower the bar of righteousness all the way to the ground, all the way to the ground, so that we might numb the sinners into their sin. Not to paint over our failures, but confess them. For we do not preach ourselves, but we preach Christ, who is the image of the invisible God. Far from Jesus Christ being a mere founder of a religion, as this thing preached from many a pulpit, he is the Creator God who became man. Far from this newly fangled idea that he is a way, a truth, and a life, he is the only truth, he is the only way, and he is the only giver of eternal life. Far from the false claims that everyone, whether they believe in Jesus or not, are going to make it to heaven when they die. No, for Jesus himself says, no one, and no one means what? No one. No one means what? No one will come to the Father but by me. And Jesus is the only one. He is Jesus the only. And that is why from Genesis to Revelation, Jesus is the central focus of the entire Bible. And that is why for 2,000-year period of time, give or take, from about 1800 BC all the way to 68 AD, all the writers in the Old and the New Testament, they basically focused on Jesus. In the Old Testament, they saw him by faith. Jesus said, Abraham saw my day and rejoiced. That's 1800 years before Christ, because they saw him as the beginning and the end and everything in between. They saw him as the Alpha and the Omega and the rest of the alphabet. He is the only one true revelation of God the Father. He's the only true revelation of God the Father. You can find him in every book of the Bible. If you look closely enough in the scripture, you're going to find that in the book of Genesis, he is the seed of the woman. That in the book of Exodus, he's the Lamb of God. In Leviticus, he's the high priest. In Numbers, he is the smitten rock. In Deuteronomy, he's the prophet. In Joshua, he is the captain of the Lord of hosts. In Judges, he is the great final judge. In Ruth, he is the heavenly kinsman redeemer. In Samuel, he's the anointed one. In the book of Kings, he is the King of Kings and the Lord of Lords. In Chronicles, he is the glory of the temple of God. In Ezra, he is the teacher that come from God. In Nehemiah, he is the rebuilder of broken walls and lives. In Esther, he is the protector of his people. In Job, he is the only comforter in times of trouble. In Psalms, he's the good shepherd. In Proverbs, he's the wisdom of God. In Ecclesiastes, he is the preacher of the kingdom of God. In the Song of Songs, he is the bridegroom that comes to his bride, the church. In Isaiah, he is the mighty God, everlasting Father, and the Prince of Peace. In Jeremiah, he is the potter who shapes the clay of our lives into the image of God. In Lamentation, he is the weeping prophet. In Ezekiel, he is the wheel inside the wheel. In Daniel, he's the Son of Man coming in the clouds of great glory, and the fourth man in the fiery furnace. In Hosea, he's the love of God for the backslider. In Joel, he's the baptism of the Holy Spirit. In Amos, he's the author of judgment and of mercy. In Obadiah, he is the God of vengeance. In Jonah, he's the salvation of our God. In Micah, he is the great intercessor. In Nahum, he is the stronghold in the day of trouble. In Habakkuk, he is the God of mercy. In Zephaniah, he is the establisher of the kingdom of God upon the earth. In Haggai, he is the desire of all nations. In Zechariah, he is the branch of Jehovah. In Malachi, he is the refiner's fire. The Son, S-O-N, of righteousness that shall rise over all the world with healing in his wings. That is how the Old Testament saw Christ before his glorious coming from heaven on that first Christmas day, before he was fully revealed to us humans. In the Old Testament, they saw him by faith. They longed for his coming by faith, and they waited for him by faith. And when Jesus finally came from heaven and he declared that he is the I Am, when he said that, every faithful Jew, every faithful Israelite should have remembered that this is how he introduced himself to Moses on the burning bush. When Moses said, "Who do I tell them send me?" He said, "Tell them I am sent you, for I am who I am." And that is why this I am, the Lord Jesus Christ, became the total focus of the New Testament. And that is why in Matthew, he's the Messiah King. And in Mark, he's the miracle worker. In Luke, he's the great physician. In John, he's the Lamb of God that takes away the sin of the world. In Acts, he's the risen Lord. In Romans, he is the justifier. In Corinthians, he's the sanctifier. In Galatians, he's the liberation. In Ephesians, he's our perfection. In Philippians, he is our joy. And in Colossians, he is the head of the body, the church. In Thessalonians, he's the coming ruler. In Timothy, he's the judge of all men. In Titus, he's the redeemer of the world. In Philemon, he is the friend that sticks to you closer than a brother. In Hebrews, he's the author and the finisher of our salvation. In James, he is the healer of the nations. In Peter, he is the chief shepherd, the bishop of our souls. In John's epistles, he is the word of God. In Jude, he is the coming one with tens of thousands of his saints to execute judgment upon the earth. In Revelation, he is the Alpha and the Omega. He is the beginning and the end. He is the lion from the tribe of Judah, the root of Jesse, the root of David, the Lamb of God, the Word of God, the King of Kings, and the Lord of Lords. We preach Christ, and we ourselves as servants for Christ's sake.
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2: All of our prayers, all of our efforts are focused on blessing at least 1,500 waiting believers that we know by name at Bible League. We need to do that by the end of September. You know, the Christians we're talking about in our time together, they've never read a single verse in their own Bibles. I think about, you know, the scriptures that are precious to me, 1 Peter 5:7, which reminds me to cast my cares on him. Why? Because he cares for me, right? I think of the perennial John 3:16, flying in the end zones of football games this time of the year, right? God so loved the world that he sent his son. I think of John 14, when my mother died not long ago, Jesus said, I go to prepare a place for you, right? That gave us the assurance that we'll see my mom again. And yet the Christians that we're talking about, they long to read about the God who loves them and to read and cherish his precious promises. So at $5 a Bible, the princely sum of only $5 a Bible, you pray for the exact amount, but would you make it today knowing you'll make an incredible difference in Christians longing to read their very own Bible?
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25: Heaven, a place of feasting and fellowship, a place of activities and worship. 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

0: When we have something enjoyable to look forward to tomorrow, it makes the stresses of today a little easier to take. Have you noticed that? It's all about perspective. And today on A New Beginning, Pastor Greg Laurie helps us adopt a biblical perspective on the challenges of today. It's a message called, Why Do Christians Have to Suffer? We look ahead to our everlasting reward and let that give us encouragement for the temporary pain and opposition we face today.
1: Heaven. I love to talk about heaven. I love to think deeply about heaven. Why? It's my future destination as a Christian, and it's yours as well. What will we see when we arrive in heaven? What will we do when we finally get to heaven? The reason I bring this topic up is here before us in the book of Acts is a story of a man who went to heaven and returned. He's the Apostle Paul. He was given a glimpse of glory. Have you ever been to a theater? And I don't know about you, but I've been going to theaters like I used to. But when you're in a theater, they show trailers for new films, right? There was one film I was very excited about seeing. After I saw the trailer was amazing. And then I went and saw the film, and guess what? The trailer was better than the film. Has that ever happened to you? Well, Paul is sort of given a trailer, if you will, but even more. He actually died, went to heaven, and returned back to earth. He had a glimpse of things to come, and then ultimately saw the realized version of it. And we've had little glimpses of glory in our lives. You know, those special moments, you know, with you're with family or friends, or you watch the greatest sunset or the greatest sunrise. Or you see a rainbow. Man, if you ever get tired of rainbows, something's wrong with you. And I found that I can't photograph a rainbow. I'll pull my phone out, and the phone never gives a representation of what I saw with my own eyes. So last Sunday, I was visiting our church on Maui, Harvest Kumalani, and I was having dinner one night with Jim Felchner, who's the campus pastor, and he told me there's more whales here right now, not in the church, but in the water. There's more whales in the waters of Maui than any other time. It's a great time to go whale watching. They said, I wish I could go. He says, there's a guy in the church who has a boat. Maybe he'll take you out. And sure enough, that guy did take us out. His name is Steve, and we're thankful for that. But, you know, all these beautiful things, these are God's creation. And they remind us that something greater is coming. Heaven is not a watered-down version of the greatest moments on earth. The greatest moments on earth are a glimpse of greater things to come. Heaven will be your greatest dreams realized and even more. So we're going to talk about that a little bit later, but we come to the second section of the book of Acts now. Here are the apostles. In this case, it's Paul and Barnabas. Remember Barnabas? He was the guy who encouraged people. So here they arrive at Lystra. Acts 14, verse 8. While they were at Lystra, Paul and Barnabas came upon a man with crippled feet. He had been that way from birth, so he had never walked. He was sitting and listening as Paul preached. Looking straight at him, Paul realized he had faith to be healed, and he called to him in a loud voice, "Stand up!" The man jumped to his feet and started walking. When the crowd saw what Paul had done, they shouted in their local dialect, "These men are gods in human form!" They decided that Barnabas was the Greek god Zeus and Paul was Hermes. So we'll stop there. So now the people go on to offer sacrifices to Paul and Barnabas. Paul stops them, you guys. We're here to tell you that there's a God in heaven to worship. We are not gods. We're turning you to the true God. Now here's the amazing thing. They face opposition. From who? From their religious opponents. Verse 19, some Jews arrived from Antioch and Iconium and won the crowds to their side. They stoned Paul and drug him out of town thinking he was dead, but the believers gathered around him. He got up and went back into the town. Many commentators believe that this is the moment that Paul was killed and raised from the dead. Why do we believe that? Well, there has to be a moment where Paul died. Because Paul talks about it, and we're going to read the verse in a moment, in 2 Corinthians 12. Was this the moment? I personally think it was. many commentators think it was as well. He died and was raised from the dead. I wonder how that played out. So here's Paul. He's stoned. And by the way, it was horrible to be stoned. Painful. It could last for a while. Awful way to die. And so Paul dies and he's in heaven and he's standing before God. And the Lord says, "Welcome to heaven, Paul. Well done, good and faithful servant." I have some good news and bad news. You say, "Greg, where is this in the Bible?" It's not in the Bible. I'm just saying this could have happened. "Okay, Lord, what's the good news?" The good news is, Paul, you're coming back again. "Really? Again? Where am I going?" That brings me to the bad news. There are some believers down there praying over your dead body that you would be resurrected. Paul says to the Lord, "Don't listen to them. They're sinners." No, Paul, I actually want to bring you back again. I have some things for you to do still. In fact, quite a few things. "No, Lord, I don't want to go back. Listen to this. No one who is in heaven right now, if given the choice, would want to return to earth again. Don't feel sorry for your loved ones that are in heaven. Feel sorry for you because you're still here." Right? You're having some great experience. I don't know, a birthday, or you got a cool gift. "Oh, I wish my loved one was here." They're like in the presence of God Almighty with angels singing. I think they're pretty good, okay? I know you wish they're, and I'm not making fun of that because I've felt that many times. You wish they were here with you because you miss them. But just know, they're really good. And you'll see that one day for yourself. We all will.
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1: 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It's not just a travel experience. 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
2: 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Well, today, Pastor Greg is in Acts chapter 14 with a message called, "Why Do Christians Have to Suffer?"
1: So Paul is raised again from the dead, possibly right here. And now we read about what he saw. Go over to 2 Corinthians 12. Paul says, "It's doubtless not profitable for me to boast." In other words, I'm not going to brag about this. I'll come to visions and revelations in the Lord. "I knew a man in Christ who 14 years ago, whether in the body, I don't know, whether out of the body, again, I don't know, God knows, such a man was caught into the third heaven. And I know such a man, whether he was in the body or out of the body, I don't know, God knows, but he was called and caught up to paradise. He heard things so astounding they cannot be expressed in words, things no human is allowed to tell." I love the way Paul approaches this. "Yeah, I knew this guy. In the body, out of the body, I don't even know." He's talking about himself. He's trying not to boast. It'd be pretty hard to not boast that you'd been to heaven, right? "Yeah, I've been to heaven." Notice he didn't write a book about it. What's with that? Paul didn't even write a chapter. He says, "The things I heard, I can't even really describe them to you." The third heaven, where's that? Well, I think the first heaven is probably just what we see when we walk outside, the sky, the clouds, the atmosphere surrounding our earth. The second heaven, outer space, the planets, the galaxies, the stars. The third heaven, that's a dwelling place of God and the future destination of believers. Is a third heaven way, way, way, way out there? I don't think it's necessarily far out there. I think it's simply another dimension. And it may be closer than you realize. We talked about this when we spoke of angels. Angels and demons are coexisting with us right now. Just as there's a physical world, there's a spiritual world. Just as there is a natural world, there's a supernatural world. So is heaven just right next to us? I don't know where it is. Paul was caught into the third heaven. He uses the word paradise. It was paradise. That's a word that is used three times in the Bible to indicate the future life. Jesus used this word when he spoke to that criminal on the cross crucified next to him. Jesus' first statement from the cross was,

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2: 582 times in 550 different places. Heaven is a real place. You got to think of it that way because that's what it is. Jesus said, I go to prepare a what for you? A place. It's a place. Remember, heaven is a prepared place for prepared people. So whatever you're going through right now is preparation for something else. You know, we love to quote Romans 8:28, and so we should. We know that all things work together for good to those that love God and are called according to his purpose. But then verse 29 really helps us understand the whole concept. For whom God did foreknow, he also did predestine to be conformed into the image of his own dear son. Let's put it together. We know that all things work together for good to those that love God and are called according to his purpose. And whom God foreknew, he predestined them to be conformed into the image of his own dear son. Allow me to paraphrase it. Whatever you go through in life is preparing you to be more like Jesus, right? So that's the big picture. We tend to interpret Romans 8:28 through a narrow lens. Well, this means that good will come out of the bad, and sometimes that happens. In fact, a lot of times, despite the bad, God will do something good, right? But then there are times, if we're honest, when a bad thing happens to us and we can't see anything good coming out of it. And we say, so where's Romans 8:28 now? Romans 8:28 is saying, read verse 29. Whom he foreknew, he called to be conformed into the image of Jesus. God is changing you and preparing you. Why? Because through many tribulations, we will enter the kingdom of God. Heaven. A place of feasting and fellowship, a place of activities and worship. Dare I say it? Heaven is a place of fun, a celebration, and that puts your present suffering in context. So Paul continues on. So I knew this guy, whether in the body, out of the body, I don't know. Basically, I'm talking about myself. I'm just trying to be humble about it. He was caught up into the third heaven. What he, really me, what I saw, I can't even put it into words, okay? And now he makes this statement. Therefore, I have cheerfully made up my mind to be proud of my weaknesses because they mean a deeper experience of the power of Christ. I can even enjoy weaknesses, suffering, persecutions, and difficulties for Christ's sake, for my weakness makes me strong in him. Get it? Oh, so all suffering is not bad. Oh, so adversity can actually be used by God. So this thing I'm going through right now that makes no sense is actually making me more like Jesus and getting me ready for the afterlife. And God can actually use it. It could even be a tool for me to help other people. Now I'm starting to understand, and I can even rejoice in it. Let me end with this. One day, we'll enter the afterlife. We decide in this life where we will spend the afterlife. And I want to ask you in closing, do you have absolute certainty that you will go to heaven when you die? As I said earlier, heaven is a prepared place for prepared people. Listen to this. You don't go to heaven to find Christ. You go to Christ to find heaven. Go to Christ to find heaven. It is through Jesus and only Jesus that we will get to heaven. Oh, I know. That's kind of controversial now. Too bad. Bible hasn't changed. He is the way to the Father. There is no other way. Jesus said, I am the way, the truth, and the life, and no man comes to the Father but by me. Are you ready? You know, when I fly, you have to go through a lot of things now. Oh, it's just horrible flying. You buy your ticket, you reserve your seat, you board your plane, you reach your destination, you deplane. But you can't just walk down to the airport, skip security, do whatever you want, board whatever plane you want.

want, take whatever seat you want. That's not going to happen. And in the same way, you can't just say, well, I'm going to go to heaven. I'm a good person. You're a good person on the basis of what and compared to who? You're not good enough, I can tell you. That's why Christ died on the cross for you 2,000 years ago and shed his blood. You have to admit you're a sinner. You have to admit you're a sinner and turn from that sin and put your faith in Jesus. And then you can know you'll go to heaven. So as we close right now, I want to extend an invitation for you to get ready, for you to ask Jesus to come into your life. And if you've not done this yet, do it right here, right now. Let's all pray. Father, I thank you for your word to us. I thank you for your promise of forgiveness if we'll come to Jesus. So we ask now that you will speak to the hearts of any here who do not yet know you. Help them to come to you and believe in you right now. In Jesus' name I pray. Amen.

0: 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And I'm telling you, this has some of the best must-have principles for believers. Hmm. Now, is it meant more as a primer for new Christians or for sort of a refresh for all of us? What's the main goal?
1: That's a great question. The answer is it's meant for both.
0: Okay.
1: Yes, it's great for a new Christian to read this because it goes through the basic things that every growing, and I want to emphasize that word growing, Christian needs to know. The Christian life is one of constant development, constant change, constant growth. And so to encourage that growth, there are certain things that we must engage in. And by the way, Dave, these are things that we never outgrow. Any more than you would outgrow eating. You know, can you imagine somebody saying, oh, yeah, I used to be into the whole eating thing. I would eat with the best of them, breakfast, lunch, dinner, even an occasional snack, but I don't eat anymore. Well, that's interesting. The reality is you're not going to be with us much longer.
0: Yeah.
1: Or, oh, yes, I used to breathe air with everybody else. No, there's certain things you need to do to function physically, and the same is true spiritually. And I think what I share in this book is nothing new in one sense, so it could be new to some people, especially a new believer, but the importance of reading the Bible, how to do that more effectively, how to get the most out of Bible study, how to pray, secrets to answered prayer. I talk about the importance of the church, being involved in the church. I also address the topic of sharing your faith, how to do it, how not to do it, and much more. So yes, this will be an encouraging book for a brand new believer, but it will also be an encouraging book for any believer that wants to keep growing, and we should all want that.
0: Oh yeah, that's for sure. Well, let us send you a copy of this brand new book from Pastor Greg. Again, it's called What Every Growing Christian Needs to Know, and we'll be glad to send it your way to say thank you for your partnership in helping us bring these studies your way each day. 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Or just go online to harvest.org. And then if you'd like to make a change in your relationship with God today, Pastor Greg has some additional thoughts to share.
1: Maybe as you've been listening to this message, you've thought, I wish I could come into this relationship with God. I just don't know how. Let me tell you how you can come into a relationship with God right here, right now. First of all, you need to recognize you need God. You need to admit you're a sinner. I know some people choke on that word, but the Bible says, all have sinned and fallen short of the glory of God. But then you need to recognize that Jesus Christ, the Son of God, died on the cross for your sin. The Bible says, while we were yet sinners, Christ died for us. And then you need to believe in Jesus. Jesus put it this way, for God so loved the world, he gave his only begotten Son, and whosoever believes in him should not perish, but have everlasting life. You might ask, how does one believe in Jesus? To believe means to put your faith and trust in Christ alone, and to receive him into your life as your own friend, Savior, and Lord. The Bible says, for as many as received him, he gave them the power to become sons of God. Would you like to receive Christ? And by that I mean, would you like to ask Jesus to enter into your life and be your Savior, your friend, your Lord? If so, you can just pray this prayer after me. It's a simple prayer. You can pray it out loud if you would like, or you could pray it in the quietness of your heart. But if you want Jesus Christ to forgive you of your sin, if you want to go to heaven when you die, or maybe you want to make a recommitment to the Lord, just pray this prayer after me now. Pray these words if you would. Lord Jesus, I know that I'm a sinner, but I know that you're the Savior who died on the cross for my sin. I turn now from my sin, and I ask you to come into my life and forgive me of all of my sin. Thank you for loving me. Thank you for hearing this prayer. And thank you for answering this prayer. In Jesus' name I pray. Amen. Hey, if you just prayed that prayer, I want to congratulate you and say, welcome to the family of God.
0: Yeah, that's right. 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Well, next time, Pastor Greg has some candid words about the need for harmony in our relationships as we move into Acts chapter 15. 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
3: Hey, I'm Marsha Lambeth. Good morning. Thank you for joining us. We've got more teaching coming up next here on KKHT, so stay right there. Listen, Awake Houston is happening Saturday, September 19th. That's at the Smart Financial Center in Sugar Land. Awake Houston is part of the Awake America prayer movement. All over the country, Dr. Michael Youssef has been going and inviting churches to come to different events in different cities to pray for revival in the church. It's going to be a night to seek God, to unite the church, and to impact our city. And right now, there are a lot of people praying for us. I spoke with Pastor Youssef recently, and he was telling me about the prayer movement that's happening.
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6: 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Desperate times call for desperate measures, and the IRGC may never have faced a situation as desperate as its predicament at the moment. Yes, the conflict with Iran has gone on longer than Donald Trump anticipated. The shock and awe campaign in March did massive strategic damage, but the regime has managed to survive. Diplomatic efforts to resolve the conflict have gone nowhere. Trump finally landed on the most rational approach left. The naval blockade has eliminated Iran's income from black market oil. Scott Bessent's economic D-Day has stripped the IRGC of any other financial resources. The Iranian rial has collapsed. Domestic discontent with the regime will keep increasing to existential levels. 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Trump needs to exercise strategic patience to see this strategy to a successful conclusion, and so do the American people. I'm Ed Morrissey.
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13: But if I were your God and you only talked to me when you were in trouble, guess what I would do to you? 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
12: 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On today's edition of Real Life Radio, Pastor Jack continues his series called The Life and Times of Jesus Christ and his message titled Christ, the Son of God. Now, this is a series about who Jesus really is, not the Jesus of popular opinion, but the Jesus of the Bible, God Himself, who stepped into our world. And here we'll discover what it truly means to come to Him. You see, a lot of us think that we know who Jesus is, but if someone were to ask us about Him, would we really know what to say? You see, many of us are not aware that Jesus really isn't less than God. He is fully God, sent down to this earth in human skin to make a way for a relationship with Him. So today, Pastor Jack teaches that Jesus is the only one who can truly relate to us and faithfully intercede for us. He knows our weaknesses, and He understands every struggle that we face. So now, as He sits at the Father's right hand, He's always ready to hear from us when we come to Him in prayer. Before we get into the message, I had a chance to sit down with Pastor Jack and talk about it with him. So let's get into that. Pastor Jack, you break this whole thing down into about four words. We've got to come to the Son, believe in Him, accept Him, and abide in Him, right? Now, why isn't it enough to just walk an aisle one time and then check the box that, hey, I'm a Christian, that's
13: yeah,
12: it?
13: Yeah, that's not Christianity. That would be self-deception, actually, to think, well, I raised my hand at church, or I went forward at the crusade. If anyone ever responds, or maybe that's you, friend, listening right now, and you're saying, well, that's my response. I'm okay with God because I checked the box. I got baptized. I'm good. Well, you better read your Bible again because you're not good. You are missing the key element. When you come to faith in Jesus Christ, Jesus said in that moment, you're born again. You're made new. And that new life is exhibited by the fact that you have new passions, you have new lifestyles, and you have a hunger and a thirst for God that would never settle for checking a box. What you're really referring to is maybe the membership to a man-made religion that's down the street for convenience sake. God will have nothing to do with that,
14: yeah.
13: To be frank. It's personal.
14: Yeah.
13: It's always personal.
14: Christ, the Son of God. Let's get into it.
15: The scriptures announced Christ and his coming. But to come to Christ is to first of all realize something. Before you make that decision, you must realize he's the only son announced. And he still is the only son announced at this hour. And I got good news for you. As we read in Hebrews chapter 1 a moment ago, he's the only one that's ever going to be announced. Aren't you glad that you're on his side? A lot of people say, well, I'm glad God's on my side. God ain't on your side. You're on his side. And there's a big difference. We have come to believe in him, but you've got to come first. The sonship, he's the only one announced. You know, as I mentioned earlier, that culture is very, very passionate about that. And you might meet someone, maybe you have a precious Jewish friend, and they're so into that precious culture of theirs about the son. By the way, if you are a lawyer this morning, an attorney at, say, family law, or if you're an estate attorney, chances are you will never move your practice to Israel or where there's a strong Jewish presence because they don't believe in that garbage. What? When the son reaches the age of 30 in the house, all that the father has is transferred to the son, even though the father's the patriarch. The son runs it all. There's no dealing in court about estate inheritance. Oh, no. That would put a lot of people out of business, you know, in America. No, the father says, no, now that you're 30. By the way, they consider that youth. Amen, huh? Hallelujah. If that's true, then I'm just a little, you know, no, I'm kidding. The father would say, now all that I have is transferred to you. The father had governorship over it all. Remember the old man whose son had gone wayward with his inheritance? That young man we know in that prodigal son proverb, in that prodigal son scenario, every Jew would have realized that that boy who took off with his inheritance was about 30 years of age. You see how stupid that boy was? 30 years of age. Yeah, give me my inheritance, Dad. And he hands it to him, and he goes out and squanders it. Sonship. But you would hear a Jewish woman, I heard, and maybe you have too, and just things and traveling or whatever. Oh, this is my son, the lawyer. Or this is my son, the doctor. The very proud to announce to you what their son does. It's important to them. God says, this is my son. He's the Son of God. Jesus Christ was announced by God. Note that. Well, how do you know that Jesus is the Son of God? God said so. Matthew chapter 3. God says so. This is my beloved Son. We're going to look at a few things, and I'm going to give you this verse. If you're paying attention, this is about the third time I've given this verse in 4 weeks. I'm hot on this verse. I love this one. Proverbs 30, verse 4. You probably have it memorized by now. Proverbs 30, verse 4 says, who has ascended into heaven or descended? And who has gathered the winds in his fists? And who has bound up the waters in his garment? Who has established all the ends of the earth? Gee, who do you think he's talking about? Amen. He says, what is his name? And what is his son's name, if you know? And in the Hebrew, the word or title son is capitalized, speaking of deity. That's a great verse. Jesus, the Son of God. I'm going to run through some verses real quick. If I'm going too fast, get the tape or rewind something. I don't know. The Son of God, Psalm chapter 2, verse 7, powerful message. Psalm 2, verse 7, and we declare and decree, the Lord, he has sent me. You are my son. Today I have begotten or glorified you or established you in the minds of men as my only one. You know, there's going to be people who knock on your door that represent a cult who say, oh, this word begotten means he's lesser than God. Not true. Don't be duped by that. Acts chapter 13, verse 33. God has fulfilled this for us, his children, and that he has raised up Jesus, as it is also written in the second Psalm, you are my son, today I have begotten you. You see the uniqueness? You can take that word begotten and even put it as unique. Unique. Because again, there are people knocking on your doors who will absolutely attack you on this word begotten. They'll tell you it means that Jesus is less than. And they're going to pull some verses out of context and deceive you. You're going to call the church and you're going to be all upset because now you have a bunch of doubts in your mind and you're confused. Know your Bible. He's the only one announced. Not only is he the Son of God, he's referred to as the Son of David. It's extremely important. This all makes sense, I hope. If it doesn't, I quit and I'll go back to my old job. Son of David, Matthew chapter 1, verse 1. The book of the genealogy of Jesus Christ, or Jesus the Messiah. The son of David. According to the flesh, Jesus is the son of David. Jesus was born through Mary, the lineage that came through David. God came to earth in the form of his son, Jesus Christ, the son of God. Not Jesus Christ, something less than God. Jesus Christ, fully God, yet he's a son. He acquired, I can put it that way, or he assumed, I don't mean in a self assigning way, he stepped into the rights of sonship. By the way, it was very humbling. So much so that this morning at the right hand of God the Father sits his son. Jesus is the Son of God now and forever. And that has a lot to say regarding our redemption and our eternal security in Christ. The son of David. He's also the son of Abraham. The same verse goes on to say in Matthew 1:1, he's the son of Abraham. The book of the genealogy of Jesus Christ, the son of David, you know that, and the son of Abraham. He's referred to as the son of God, the son of David, the son of Abraham. All this has deep significance that we don't have time to go into now. If you were a Jew, you want to hear the fact that Jesus is the son of David. If you are witnessing to a Muslim or a non-believer, you want to be able to hear that Jesus is the son of Abraham. That's important to a Muslim. You mean to tell me Jesus is the son of Abraham? Yes. Then I want to hear more about this, a Muslim would say. Jesus in Luke chapter 3, verse 23, is referred to as the son of Joseph. This is an interesting concept because he's not exactly the son of Joseph genetically. We know that DNA-wise. But he's the son of David in his heirship. Jesus had to come from Mary, who was married to Joseph, which gave him right to the throne. Luke 3:23. Now, Jesus himself began his ministry at about 30 years of age, being, listen to what your Bible says, as was supposed, the son of Joseph. Don't you love that? I love that. And Jesus began his ministry at about the age of 30, who, as it was supposed, the son of Joseph. I love that. Well, he was and he wasn't. If anything, he was adopted by Joseph. How about that? He's also referred to in the Bible as the son of Mary. In a very and one and only interesting context, those of you who come from a Catholic background, hang on to your seats. I didn't write the Bible. You have to deal with this. The son of Mary. I thought Mary was the mother of God. You're not going to find that in your Bible. Listen carefully. Mark 6, 3 and Matthew 13, 55. Is this not the carpenter, the son of Mary, the brother of James and Joseph and Judas and Simon? He had four brothers. Did you know that? And are not his sisters here with us? Jesus had at least two. This always generates mail. Jesus had at least two sisters, according to the Greek original scripture, and he had four brothers. By the way, a couple of them went on to be some of the authors of their epistles in the New Testament. The word is siblings, literally ones born into the family. Jesus was birthed by the Holy Spirit coming upon Mary outside of Joseph. The Bible says that Mary and Joseph did not have any sexual relationships until Jesus was born. And afterwards, they must have had some activity because at least six kids were generated, four sons and at least two girls. Bible says so. Spare the male. That's what the Bible says. Son of Mary. Also, son of man. Luke tells us over and over again, he is the son of man. Luke 9:21. And he strictly warned and commanded the people, telling them to tell this to no one, saying, the son of man must suffer many things and be rejected by the elders and the chief priests and the scribes and be killed and be raised up again on the third day. The son of man. Jesus said this concerning himself, which is an act of God. This is what's going to happen to me. And by the way, after it happens to me, on the third day, I'm going to rise from the dead. Isn't that awesome? I can't tell you what tomorrow's going to be like with even all the help from the weathermen. Jesus says, I'm going to tell you exactly what's going to happen. By the way, John tells us these things were written in advance that you might know that it's him. That's wonderful.
16: 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And now, let's get back to today's message. Once again, here's Pastor Jack.
15: John 3:18. He who believes in him is not condemned. Do you believe in him? We'll talk about that more in a moment. But he who does not believe is condemned already, or you're walking in a state. I'm sorry I'm laughing, but this is kind of funny to me in my cartoon mind. The word is condemned already means most of the poor duped world, they're walking. They're going, they're doing their thing. And whatever they're doing, suspended over them is a massive, massive axe ready to be laid to the root of their life. It's just hanging off their neck spiritually. He who does not believe in the Son of God is condemned already. The axe is coming down on the head of everyone who rejects him. Isn't that radical? People are like, yeah. Do you know who you're talking to? I own this whole thing. Do you realize, mister, that there's an axe suspended right over the back of your neck? Well, look at me. I'm the most beautiful beauty queen in the world. I don't need anybody but me. Lady, do you realize that there's an axe suspended over the back of your neck? The world just toodles along. My only son. John 13:8 goes on to say, he is condemned already because he has not believed in the name of the only begotten Son of God. In Greek, listen to what God is saying. He says this in the original language, you're condemned because you do not believe in the Son of Me. That's what it means. That's the original word is. The Son of Me. The Son of who? God, the Father. You're condemned if you do not believe in the Son of Me, says God. By the way, the word is monogenous, and it appears in another place. In Luke chapter 9, verse 37, the scripture says, and it came to pass on the next day, when they were come down from the hill, much people met Jesus, and behold, a man of the company cried out, saying, Master, I beseech you, look upon my son, for he is my only son. Same word. He is the Son of Me. Here's Jesus, who knows a little bit about being the Son of Me, God, the Father. In front of him is a man with a child that has gone, perished there. And this earthly father says, this is the Son of Me. And in that culture, that was a very touching thing. This is my heir. Do you see? That father, come on, dads, grandpas. That father's heart is, this is my son. Jesus, I heard great things about you. Take my life and let him live. You know, have you ever felt like that? Isn't that funny about being a parent? I think, unless God tells you otherwise, I think everybody should be a parent, either through adoption or through giving birth, unless God says don't have kids. There's something about learning more about Scripture and Christianity. When you've got a son or a daughter, when they're burning up with their fever and they're sicker than a dog, you just say, God, give it to me. Just give it to me. Jesus said concerning sin, give it to me. I'll take it. He's the only one announced. The second thing that we see this morning is this. He is the only son related. He's the only son related, both listen to God and to us. He's the only son related. Hebrews chapter 4, verse 15. For we do not have a high priest who cannot sympathize with our weaknesses. Do you have any weaknesses, anybody? Raise your hand. I am standing up here today by virtue of Advil. I can't believe how pathetically weak. Of course, this is talking about all types of weakness, but I'm just sitting here. My body is aching so badly because I was playing around too much, goofing off. And have I yet turned to Jesus and say, Lord, my body aches? No, I haven't done that. He's convicted me right now. You're looking at a man under conviction right now. The Scripture says, in all points, he was tempted as we are, yet without sin. The Scripture says here in Hebrews 4:15 that he sympathizes with our weaknesses. Of course it's spiritual weakness that we have. He's not spiritually weak, but he knows that our flesh is so weak. Our spirit's willing, but our flesh is weak. And even in our spiritual life, we are weak. And the Lord says, I know how weak you are. I know that you're but dust and that you are being sanctified in this life. We must come to the Son of God also because of this third announcement to us, and that he is the only Son in place. And what do I mean by that? Simply this, and off we go. He's the only Son in place. Who are you going to pray to? Mark that down. He's the only Son in place. You say, what does that have to do with it? Who are we going to pray to? He's the only Son in place, meaning he's enthroned in a position to intercede for you and I right now. That means pray for us. Hebrews chapter 9, verse 24. For Christ has not entered the holy place made with human hands, which are copies of the true, but into heaven itself, now appearing in the presence of God for us. Jesus is in place right now. Jesus, the Son of God, he is there. He's representing us to God and God to us. He's in place. When you pray, let me ask you, do you pray? Well, I pray when something really heavy is going on. What about all the other time? Now think about it. If I were, and praise the Lord, I'm not, but if I were your God and you only talked to me when you were in trouble, guess what I would do to you? Because I loved you, I would keep you in trouble. Why? Because I want to hear from you. It's early. I want to hear from you. Isn't it an awesome thing when children crawl into the lap of daddy or papa or grandpa and say, my kids used to do this. Now they could care less. My kids used to say, tell me about you being a little boy. They loved to hear that for years, up until they got like 13, 14. And Tell me how it was. And they always loved. I would tell them about Saturday mornings, how we would at home. I would tell them about Christmas. I would tell them about when I would play with G.I. Joes or Matchbox cars or Tonka trucks. And they would like this. We could go on all day. They would never say, you know, can you stop telling me about this? I really need to go. They would never. I would say, I need to stop now. I need to go. They loved it because there was this relatability and the fact that we connected. Because I, like you at one time, was a child. God, Jesus Christ, is in heaven in place. Who knows everything about you and me? And you can come to him and say, Lord, I stubbed my toe. Look at little children when they do get hurt. They come up. They're not. You watch them. They fall down. It's so cool. You're watching them. They don't know you're watching them. They fall down. They get hurt. They get up. They look around. They look again. A little bit of red showing. And then all of a sudden, and then they see you and it's, you ever seen a kid fall down when there's no parent around? They dust it off. They're having too much fun. Oh, but Mama May could have possibly seen. And boy, do they milk it. Mama! Man, I need to be more like that with God. Lord! He's being mean to me. You know? We need to come to him. We don't come to him. He's in place for us. That's wonderful.
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3: Hey, I'm Marcia Lambeth, and there's more teaching coming up in just a moment. 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Isn't that the truth? Think about the person who shared the gospel with you. 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That is our Word of God. 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
19: KKHD listening family, I have about a minute, so let me see if I can present the gospel in a minute's time. You'll recognize these scriptures, right? None is righteous, no, not one. For all have sinned and fall short of the glory of God. The wages of sin is death. But God shows his love for us in that while we were still sinners, Christ died for us. You'll know this one. For God so loved the world that he gave his one and only Son, that whoever believes in him shall not perish but have eternal life. God made him to be sin who knew no sin, that we might become the righteousness of God. And then therefore, since we have been justified by faith, we have peace with God through our Lord Jesus. And then if you confess with your mouth that Jesus is the Lord and believe in your heart that God raised him from the dead, you will be saved. That last one from Romans 10. 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
23: we've got to be willing to argue God's point of view in the public square. 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
14: Welcome to Pathway to Victory with author and pastor Dr. Robert Jeffress. You know, Jesus clearly stated, "I am the way, the truth, and the life. No one comes to the Father except through me." Yet Christians are being typecast as hateful and intolerant for teaching the exclusive claims of Christ. Today on Pathway to Victory, Dr. Robert Jeffress presents a message from his series, Not All Roads Lead to Heaven. But first, let's take a moment to hear some important ministry updates.
22: Thanks, David, and welcome again to Pathway to Victory. This year marks a milestone I don't take for granted. Did you realize that Pathway to Victory is celebrating 30 years of ministry? You may ask, why is this such a big deal? Well, it means that for three decades, through five presidential administrations, September 11th, a global pandemic and more, this broadcast has never gone silent, and the message has never changed. When the world keeps shifting under your feet, there's something steadying about a voice you can count on to open the Bible and tell you the truth. That's what we've tried to be for you. In concert with our anniversary, I've reached the age of 70. And through it all, I find myself thinking about the days God has given each of us and how quickly they pass. That's why I've written a brand new book for you. It's called Seven Lessons from My 70 Years. And it's more like a journal than a book. It contains seven deeply personal lessons the Lord has taught me across a lifetime of walking with Him, along with some nostalgic pictures. These lessons have made a profound difference in my life, and I'm confident they can in yours as well. I'd love to place a copy in your hands. When you give a special 30th anniversary gift to support the ministry of Pathway to Victory. This week, in honor of our 30th anniversary, I've chosen to share one of the most important and most impactful sequence of messages ever shared on Pathway to Victory. They come from the series called Not All Roads Lead to Heaven. To get us started, today we're going to clearly identify Christianity's most offensive belief.
23: conservative Christians have lost the battle over homosexual marriage, not only in the Supreme Court, but in the court of public opinion. A recent Pew Religion Forum revealed that 58% of young evangelical Christians support some kind of legal recognition of homosexual partnerships. How do you explain that? How do you explain the doubling of the number of Americans who accept this and the rise in the number of Christians who accept this? Cardinal Timothy Dolan of New York City on Meet the Press not long ago explained it this way. He said, "The church has been outmarketed on the issue of gay marriage." But that's just one example of how we're losing the battle for biblical truth. My real purpose today is not to talk about gay marriage. It is to talk about another, an even more foundational issue we're endangering of surrendering. Right now, Christians, conservative Christians, are waffling and wavering on the foundational belief of all Christianity, and that is that salvation is available only to those who trust in Christ as Savior. Waffling on that issue, Pastor, surely you're exaggerating. No. In 2008, a poll of 35,000 Americans revealed that 57% of evangelical Christians believe that many religions, not just Christianity, many religions lead to eternal life. Why are we losing this battle for the exclusivity of Jesus Christ as the only way to salvation? It's for the same reason we've lost the homosexual marriage debate. We have been outfought, out-argued, and out-marketed on this issue. Let's take a moment and look at each of these points. First of all, we are being outfought on the issue of exclusivity. This issue that we're talking about in this series, Not All Roads Lead to Heaven, this issue is ground zero for the larger battle between the kingdom of God and the kingdom of Satan. I say it's ground zero because it is the heart of everything God is trying to do and everything Satan is trying to do. You see, the eternal issue for mankind is, will you accept God's way of forgiveness through Christ? Or will you try to find or manufacture your own way to God? Now listen to me on this. Because we were created as spiritual beings, we all have this desire to be reconciled to God. And Satan knows that. And that's why Satan doesn't hate religion, he loves religion. Because it appeals to man's inborn desire to be reconciled to God. So what does Satan do? He uses religion as a way of deceiving people away from the true way of knowing God. What I'm saying to you is, this battle for the exclusivity of Christ is really ground zero of the battle between the kingdom of God and the kingdom of Satan. You do understand we're in a battle, don't you? Most people don't understand that. Most people don't understand the spiritual battle that we're in. Martin Lloyd-Jones wrote years ago, "Not to realize that you are in a conflict means one thing only, and that is that you are so hopelessly defeated and so knocked out, as it were, that you don't even know it. You are completely defeated by the devil. Anyone who is not aware of a fight and a conflict in a spiritual sense is in a drugged and a hazardous condition. For our struggle is not against flesh and blood," Paul said, "but against the unseen forces of wickedness in the spiritual places." We are being outfought in this issue. But even those who accept the fact that this is an important issue and they want to enter into the fight, they do want to fight for the exclusivity of Christ, they're losing the battle because, frankly, we are being out-argued in this issue as well. We're being out-argued by the world. You know, sometimes people wonder why I spend time and effort in the secular media. I think about an associate of the late Jerry Falwell who once told me this story. He said one time he was with Dr. Falwell, who was always giving interviews in the secular media, and this had been a particularly tough one. And after the interview, Dr. Falwell got back in the car with his associate and they were going back to the church. And the associate said, "Dr. Falwell, why do you subject yourself to that? Why do you spend time doing this? Why do you let people beat up on you in the media like that? And Jerry smiled as he always does, and he said, just think about it. I got 4 minutes to share biblical truth with millions of people, and it didn't cost us a cent to do it. Isn't that good? Isn't that wise? You'd have to be an imbecile not to take advantage of those opportunities to share God's truth. We've got to present God's truth because, quite frankly, the Christian message is being distorted by the media today. It's being distorted by liberals. For example, the issue of the sanctity of life has been turned into a war on women's health. Or the conviction that marriage should be between one man and one woman has been twisted into some kind of hatred toward homosexuals. The belief in religious freedom of expression has been perverted into the oppression of other religions. The good news that Christ has offered a way of forgiveness to everybody who believes in Christ has been twisted into a message of intolerance and condemnation of sincere followers of other faith. We've got to be willing to argue God's point of view in the public square. But to do that, we also have to be equipped to do so. Think about Paul. When he went to Mars Hill to engage in a public arena, he came armed not just with scripture, but also with compelling reasoning and logic and vivid illustrations to undergird those logical points. And I believe we're going to have to do the same if we are going to win this argument in the public square. You know, in 2 Corinthians chapter 5, verse 20, Paul said, we are ambassadors for Christ. As though God himself were speaking through us and begging others, be reconciled to God. Folks, hear me on this again. God left you here for one reason. It's not just pastors and missionaries that are ambassadors for Christ. We are ambassadors for Christ. We are God's mouthpieces in this world. You are the final link between God and a long chain of events to another person to voice the gospel message to that person. And that's why he's left us here, to be able to share that message. We are God's representatives here on earth. But if we're going to be effective in that assignment, we have to know what the message is. We have to be prepared to share that message. And that's what this series is designed to do, to give you the resources you need to be that ambassador for Christ. Thirdly, not only are we being outfought and out-argued, we're being out-marketed on this issue of exclusivity. You know, in Ephesians 2:2, when Paul describes Satan as the prince of the power of the air. I've often wondered if Paul had in mind what Ann Sweeney, the president of Disney ABC television, I wonder if he had in mind what Ann Sweeney referred to as the most powerful medium in the world, television. You know, Satan is the prince of the power of the air. What does that mean? Could that be a reference to television? It's a very powerful medium. And let me tell you, when it comes to the issue of spirituality, the message that is coming from television is one that is not sympathetic. It is antagonistic toward the idea that there is only one way to be saved, and that's through faith in Jesus Christ. If you don't believe that, consider the words of one media titan, Oprah Winfrey, who is still a powerful, powerful force in media. She absolutely rejects any idea that there is one way to God.

The good news is we don't have to. Because you see, this battle for exclusivity is not an air war. It's a ground war. You see, more than 2,000 years ago, Jesus Christ entrusted that message that he is the way of salvation to 12 people. And they took that message and they spread it to others who spread it to others who spread it to others. And 2,000 years later, that message is still growing stronger than ever, that Christ is the only way to God. This is a ground war. God's plan is to equip people just like you with that message to take to the uttermost parts of the world. Now, please don't misunderstand. I'm not saying utilizing media isn't important. Our church places a lot of emphasis on television and radio and the internet, and we are having fantastic results. Friday night and Saturday, I was in Minneapolis, Minnesota, preaching at a Bible prophecy conference. 5,000 people were there. They came from Florida. They came from Illinois. They came from Arkansas. They came from Dallas. They came from all over. And the majority of those who were there because they have heard Pathway to Victory on radio or watched it on television. I know that because I personally stood in line and talked to over 1,100 of those conference attendees. And I wish you could have heard the stories they shared with me about what our ministry means to them. I heard stories, individuals who said, I was driving in the radio and I heard the broadcast. I pulled the car off to the side of the road. And I bowed my head and prayed to receive Christ as Savior. Other people in their homes telling that story about watching television. We heard those kind of stories from unbelievers who became Christian. But the vast majority of the stories I heard yesterday were Christians who said, thank you for giving us the spiritual food we need and the resources we need to go out and share the message of Christ with other people. One man who stopped me said he had driven to the conference from Chicago. He was a railroad engineer. And he said because of his job, he only got to go to church 2 times a year. But every day he listened to Pathway to Victory on Sirius XM radio. And he got the message. He said, you have become my church. Thank you for this broadcast. You see, that's the reason we're really involved in media. Yes, we want to win unbelievers and we hear it all the time. But the real goal of our ministry is to equip the saints for the work of service, to the building up of the body of Christ. And that's what Ephesians 4:12 says. The plan is to equip the saints. That's you for the work of service to the building up of the body of Christ. You see, God wants you to be equipped. Students listening to me, he wants you to be equipped so you can go into that classroom debate and logically argue and present why Christ is the only way to salvation. Workers, he wants you to be able to go into that break room in your business and have a conversation with other people. He wants you to be able to articulate with that religious family member or friend who doesn't know Christ about why Christ is the only way to be saved. That is God's plan for getting this message out. It is a ground war. Now, if we're going to be successful in doing what God has called us to do, we need 2 resources to effectively market the gospel. Write them down. First of all, we need to be equipped with compelling reasoning. Compelling reasoning. How do we get equipped to do that? Well, certainly with the Word of God. Nothing's more powerful than the Word of God. Hebrews 4:12 says, for the Word of God is living, it's active, it's sharper than any two-edged sword, and piercing as far as the division of soul and spirit, of both joints and marrow, and it's able to judge the thoughts and intentions of the heart. But it's not enough to just spout off Bible verses to people. Look again at the example of Paul. He didn't just quote Bible verses. He used the Word of God, but he also explained the Word of God. He was able to come up with those logical arguments that flow out of Scripture. He was able to use interesting illustrations to drive home the point about why Christ is the only way to be saved. And that's the purpose of this series, Not All Roads Lead to Heaven. We're not going to give you just a bunch of Bible verses. We're going to give you some logical arguments you can use with people, some compelling illustrations to communicate that eternal message of salvation. If we're going to be effective foot soldiers for Christ, we need compelling reasoning. Secondly, we need an unwavering resolve to share this message. The pressure to come.

0: compromise is more intense today than it's ever been. I remember more than 40 years ago, I was a student at Richardson High School, and I was president of the student council. And so one of my duties was to lead the prayer at the first football game of the season. And so that particular game, we were playing a Dallas school that had a very large Jewish population. And so the school officials pulled me aside. I don't know why they would single me out, but they said, "You know, Robert, we've got a lot of Jewish people who are going to be in the stadium tonight, so in your prayer, please do not say in Jesus' name. That would be offensive to many people here tonight, so please don't say that." Well, not long before that, I had dedicated my life to being a pastor. And so it took me about 5 seconds to think that through. And I said, "You know what? If I'm going to begin my ministry by compromising and denying the only name under heaven by which we can be saved, I don't have any reason being in the ministry. I might as well just give it up right now." And so you can imagine how I prayed that night. It was with Billy Graham evangelistic fervor that night. But you know, since that time, I've seen that pressure to compromise on that issue intensify and intensify, not just on me, but on every one of you. You felt that pressure before, haven't you? You feel it when you consider closing a public prayer in, "And in your name we pray," instead of Jesus' name, not wanting to offend people of different faiths. You experience that pressure when you're reluctant to insist in the conversation with a friend, family member, at school or at work, that those who don't trust in Christ are destined to an eternity in hell. You feel that pressure to compromise when you're hesitant to go too deep in a conversation with a religious friend or religious family member about their need to trust in Christ, reasoning, "Well, they're from a different denomination, a different belief system. I don't want to appear condemning." We're being bullied by those outside the faith. We're being badgered by those inside the faith to be more inclusive in our belief system. You know, there's a story that is often told about a Catholic priest and a Protestant army chaplain who served together side by side in Italy during the First World War. And in the midst of the war, the Protestant chaplain was killed. His friend, the Catholic priest, was heartbroken over his death and wanted to honor him by having him buried in the cemetery behind the Catholic priest's church. Catholic protocol didn't allow for a Protestant to be buried there, so the priest interceded for his friend and said, "Would it be possible for us to bury this Protestant chaplain behind our church?" The official said no. And so the priest took the body of his friend and buried it just outside the fence around the cemetery. Years later, a friend of that Protestant chaplain came to Italy to visit the grave of his friend. He found the Catholic priest, very old by now, and asked if he could see the grave of his friend. And so the priest took him to the grave, but the friend noticed it was inside the fence. The friend was very appreciative, and he said, "Well, I'm so glad to see that you finally got permission to move the body." The priest said, "Oh, I didn't move the body. I moved the fence instead." Don't miss the point. The fact is, you and I are being told we need to move the fence of salvation. We're being told that we need to be more broad and inclusive in the people that we're going to allow into heaven. Let's just move the fence and be more inclusive. The only problem is we don't have the authority or the ability to move that fence. God has established that fence. He has established of who can enter into heaven. And Jesus said in Matthew 7:14, "The gate is small and the way is narrow that leads to life, and few are those who find it."
1: People sincerely struggle with the narrow path to God. But the answer doesn't come by moving the fence or twisting God's plan into something we prefer. The answer lies in aligning our heart with God's and accepting His loving invitation to join His forever family. I'm so excited about this special 4-day series. I'm also thrilled to describe a brand new book I've written for you. It's called 7 Lessons from My 70 Years. 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
2: 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I'm David J. Mullins. If you were to ask someone if they think they're a good person, they'd probably say, well, yes. But just because you try to be good doesn't mean you are good. Learn how to avoid the way of Cain. 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The Apostle Paul sailed these waters, walked these streets, and the church was never the same.
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13: Somebody said, why would you have the arrogance to suggest that Jesus is the way, the truth, and the life? I listened to a video yesterday of a professionally trained seminary graduate dismissing that. So what we're facing is something new. We've been cultivating this at our highest levels of theological training for a long time, folks. If Jesus is not Lord Christ and King, He's not a good man. He's a deceiver and a liar and a manipulator. We have to understand He's unique. And we need to find a way to recognize Him as King. We should talk about Him as King.
12: 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That's 855-577-2255. We're so glad you're here to listen. Today's program will complete the message we began yesterday. Here's Pastor Alan with part two of Science, Angels, and Jesus, Expressions of This Present Age.
13: One of the most interesting stories in the Bible to me is about Balaam. You know the Balaam story? Balaam's a prophet. He's kind of a shadowy character. You know, the hardest people to categorize are the people that honor God and don't. Because you can learn a lot of God language and a lot of God activity, and you can be familiar with God and the things of God and the Word of God, and yet not honor God always. And and Balaam is in that category, one of those shadowy, and they exist today. But he's recruited to curse the covenant people of God because the kings are afraid of them. And so Balaam takes the money and he goes, and God tells him he doesn't want him to go. But God sends an angel to kill him, an angel, to end a human life. You should think about that. Angels are not inert spiritual forces that always give you a hug and a high five. Angels watch over the purposes of God. The psalmist talks about his enemies, and he prays for his enemies, that they'll be driven like chaff in the wind with the angel of God chasing them along a dark, slippery path. I'll tell you, one place I don't want to be is in the dark on a slippery path with the angel of God after me. I like the verse better where I could dwell under the shadow of his wings and his angels will protect me. Angels see to the purposes of God. You see, we want to ignore the judgment of God, the discipline of God, the wrath of God. God sent an angel to take Balaam's life, and the prophet was completely clueless, but his donkey could see the angel. And so his donkey wasn't taking the direction that Balaam was giving him. He got mad at the donkey, and he's beating the daylights out of the donkey. This was before PETA. And then it's repeated. Some of you know the story. And finally, the donkey speaks to Balaam. You know you're in a bad place. You know that your discernment threshold is at a low ebb when a donkey has more spiritual insight than you do. In fact, you've probably been in a place where somebody you consider to be very ungodly had more spiritual awareness than you did. And you're like, But the donkey looks at Balaam and says, "Why are you beating me? Can't you see the angel? I've been doing everything in my power to save your life, and you're beating me." And then the Lord opens Balaam's eyes. Angels. We used to have a donkey here. We had a little burro. We used him for Christmas parades and Easter and Palm Sunday. We named the church had a burro. We named him Murphy. So for a while, we owned Murphy Burro. It's been a while. I accepted the unfortunate assignment one Christmas season to teach Murphy to we were going to do a play, and Mary was going to ride Murphy in the church. I have worked with a lot of horses. I hadn't worked with a lot of burros. Murphy didn't seem to want to come in the church. And there was no amount of coaxing. And I'm a pretty good coaxer. He laid down. just laid down. So I read that Balaam story. It has some very personal affinity for me. I'm pretty sure I've been that stubborn in my life. Angels are real. They impact our lives. We don't worship them. I don't seek angels or angelic involvement. I seek the Lord. I want his purposes to break forth in my life. But angels are ministering spirits sent forth on behalf of the purposes of God. Look at 2 Thessalonians 1. God's just. He'll pay back trouble to those who trouble you. He'll give relief to you who are troubled and to us as well. This will happen when the Lord is revealed from heaven in blazing fire with his powerful angels. They're not weak or timid or intimidated. In fact, the angels are shown to us in Scripture to be very much a part of the judgment of God in the book of Revelation, controlling the environment in which we live to the point that it will bring tremendous destruction to humanity. Angelic involvement. In Matthew 13, there's a parable Jesus told about a field that was planted with wheat and the weeds came up. Some of you know it, the wheat and the tares is kind of the King James English. And when Jesus is asked by the disciples to give the explanation in verse 38, he said, "The field is the world and the good seed stands for the sons of the kingdom. The weeds are the sons of the evil one and the enemy who sows them is the devil. The harvest is the end of the age and the harvesters are angels." They're going to be greatly involved at the culmination of this age. So I don't believe that. Well, you're entitled to an opinion, but I wouldn't elevate my opinion over the teaching of the Word of God. Verse 41, the Son of Man will send out his angels and they will weed out of his kingdom everything that causes sin and all who do evil. The angels are working on Jesus' behalf. I want to be involved in what God is doing to the point that the angels are a part of my journey. And I believe you do as well. I don't need to see them. I want to be faithful to what the Lord has asked me to do. When I say we don't have to have a majority to be triumphant, what we have to have is obedience to God and faith in him. There's biblical passage after biblical passage that assures that. I want to spend the time I have left with a focus on Jesus. Jesus bridges this present age and the sciences with the angels and the dimension they represent. Jesus accepted God's invitation to the incarnation. He stepped out of eternity. He stepped into time and he got an earth suit. The incarnation, God put on flesh and blood and became one of us. He knew what it is to be tired and hungry and thirsty. He knows what it is to be rejected by people. He understands the limit of the human condition. The Bible said he was tempted in every way, just as we are, yet he was without sin. It's the most remarkable story. Jesus didn't become one of us to taunt us or to mock us or to make fun of us like the Roman and the Greek gods did. He became one of us to accept the punishment that we deserve for our rebellion and our godlessness. Jesus bridges that eternal realm of God with the limits that come with time and a journey through time. That's why I say he's not in any way opposed to science. You don't have to be threatened by that. Science is very much an emerging story. It's good science to say, I don't know, because there's much that we don't know yet. It's good theology to say, I don't know, because we're finite creatures learning about an infinite God, and there's much that we don't know. And in those things that we don't know, there's always a conversation to be had. But it's not the elimination of one or the other. You need to know Jesus in three ways. You need to know him as Christ, the Messiah. It's what Christ means, the Messiah, the anointed one, the incarnate one, the promised one, the Son of God. But you can know him as Christ and miss the kingdom of God. You can believe Jesus was the Son of God. You can believe he was a miracle worker and a healer and all sorts of things, and you could miss the kingdom of God. You need to know him as Lord. That's personal. When you choose Jesus as Lord, that establishes his authority in your life. That's different than groupthink or sitting in church or being moral or kind or generous or polite. There'll be kind, generous, polite people in hell. We have to know Jesus as Lord. I yield my will to you. I will allow you to set the boundaries for my life. You'll define what's moral and immoral. You'll define what's generous and what's selfish. I serve you as Lord. I'm not just asking you to give me my way with your heavenly power. I'm not asking you to dispatch the angels so that I maintain a constant state of happiness. How may I cooperate in doing your will? Isn't that what Jesus taught us to pray? Your kingdom come, your will be done on earth as it is in heaven. He said we should pray that way. He didn't tell us to pray that somebody else would do the will of God. When we pray that prayer, we're volunteering. I will let your will be done through me. In my home, in the place where I go to work, in the places where I take my children, when I gather with my friends, let your will be expressed in those places. That's what it means to be Christ followers. It's labeled, there's an ambassadorial role to that, but you can't segment your life and say, well, I'll honor Jesus on Sunday mornings. Or I'm a Saturday night person. I found it was easier for me to resist the temptation of Saturday night if I go to church. Well, good, we have a pretty good time on Saturday night. Last night was a little dampish, but we got here. But if our faith doesn't live beyond the gathering of faith, it's not real faith. Jesus as Lord. And then you need to know him as King, as the absolute authority. When there are things that I don't understand, when I watch things and I lack an explanation, I think there's a spiritual component to this that I don't yet understand, but I trust the King. If you don't know King Jesus, Paul got in trouble. Paul and his team on more than one occasion were arrested and suffered physically because they kept asserting that Jesus is king. When I look at the 21st century edition of the church in America, we're very reluctant to even say that Jesus is unique. We don't like the pushback that comes on that. Somebody say, why would you have the arrogance to suggest that Jesus is the way, the truth, and the life? I listened to a video yesterday of a professionally trained seminary graduate dismissing that. So what we're facing is something new. We've been cultivating this at our highest levels of theological training for a long time, folks. If Jesus is not Lord Christ and King, he's not a good man. He's a deceiver and a liar and a manipulator. We have to understand he's unique. And we need to find a way to recognize him as King. We should talk about him as King. I gladly serve King Jesus.
12: Before we return to today's message, Pastor Allen wants to share a book to help you be free from worry.
13: In the Sermon on the Mount, Jesus said a half a dozen times, do not worry. Not a suggestion, it's a directive. I have a question. Are you living in obedience to Jesus, or are you ignoring him? We got a new book, it'll help you. It's called Freedom from Worry. It's really a how-to guide to live a life in the peace that Jesus promised us. You don't have to have a life choked with fear and anxiety and worry. You can be free. Let's cooperate with Jesus. 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
12: 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That's 855-577-2255. Now, let's get back to Pastor Allen to wrap up part two of his message called Science, Angels, and Jesus, Expressions of This Present Age.
13: We've got a learning gap because the monarchy is pretty much remote to us. Most of what we know about the monarchy we've learned from the British, and we defeated them so long ago we don't take it too seriously. So it's more about fashion and lifestyle. So we think about the monarchy and the lifestyles of the rich and famous and how nice it would be to be like that and to have castles and palaces and for summer to be a verb and all the things. But that's not the presentation of the monarchy in the Scripture. An ancient Near Eastern monarch was an absolute total authority. There's no appeals court. So when we say Jesus is King, that's where the fear of God comes in, a reverence and a respect for God. I can have an opinion, but I will submit it to the authority of the King. I can have thoughts, but I want my mind to be renewed as I learn to submit to the authority of the King, because Jesus is Lord of my life. I am very much in process. Well, I can talk about my new birth experience and when I accepted Jesus into my life and acknowledged I was a sinner and I needed a Savior, but I am very much still on the pathway of being transformed, and I would invite you to join me. I'm not earning my way to anything. I want to walk uprightly before the Lord because I believe righteousness brings the exaltation of God. It's the best way I know to be. So if that's true of Jesus as King, why is there so much turmoil in the world? Well, the Bible tells us very plainly that there's a conflict of kingdoms in the world. You can see this without having very much discernment at all. There's a values clash, and they stand in opposition. And we watch that all the time, and then we have to make a choice where we will land in that. Will we honor Jesus, or will we capitulate to the other voices? Not new at all. In John chapter 8 and verse 44, Jesus is talking to religious leaders in Jerusalem. Now, scriptural scholars. These are people who measure their honesty and uprightness before God based on the spices they buy in the marketplace. They're not casual observers, but they've missed the heart of God. You can be very religious and miss the heart of God. John 8:44, Jesus said, "You belong to your father, the devil, and you want to carry out your father's desire. He was a murderer from the beginning, not holding to the truth. There's no truth in him." There is no truth in him. When he lies, he speaks his native language, for he's a liar and the father of lies. You can learn this spiritual principle from science. See, I think the hard sciences point us to God. It's impossible to look at our world and its precision, its exactness, and not imagine there's an intelligent design behind it. To look at creation and think, oh, that's just the result of random probability. I'm like, no. If that's true, we could lock all the parts to my iPhone in a box and shake it up and keep shaking it, and an iPhone will come out. Not likely. Light and dark, you're familiar with both. Darkness doesn't have a physical power. Darkness is the complete absence of light. Hot and cold. Cold doesn't have a physical power. It's just the complete absence of heat. Evil is the complete absence of good. Jesus said, "You're of your father, the devil. The truth is not in him." That is the essence of temptation. It's an invitation to walk away from the light into the darkness. And temptation doesn't plunge you into total, complete darkness. It's an invitation to step out of the light, to step into the shadows, to be less transparent, less forthright, less honest. Don't tell the truth and the whole truth and nothing but the truth. Tell the convenient truth. Tell the easy truth. We even have a whole collection of vocabulary words to explain dishonesty. It's a whole, you know, we speak evangelistically. It's abhorrent to me that we use a word for the spreading of the gospel for lying. We've gotten very calloused on this. Again, the darkness doesn't have the power to overtake the light. But it doesn't mean that darkness and cold are not real. You step out into a cold winter day, you're goofy to deny that cold exists. It very much affects you. It just doesn't have the power to overwhelm the heat. We just don't have enough heat. When the darkness is so intense you can't see, it hasn't overwhelmed the light. There's just an absence of light. When we look into the public square and we see darkness, it's because we haven't been willing to bring the light. We haven't been willing to tell the truth. It's inconvenient and it's uncomfortable and we don't want to be labeled. So we go to church and we worship and then we're quiet. In Luke chapter 4 and verse 5, the devil led Jesus up to a high place and showed him in an instant all the kingdoms of the world. And he said to him, "I'll give you all their authority and splendor, for it's been given to me. And I can give it to anyone I want to. So if you worship me, it'll all be yours." Satan was given a block of authority in this world. Jesus didn't say he was a liar. There's an element of truth. It wasn't meant for Satan. It wasn't intended for him. It was given to humanity, but in our rebellion against God, we forfeited it. That's the great exchange at the cross. Jesus came to restore the order God intended for us. But in this present age, Satan still has an expression of authority, a grant of authority that we gave to him. Jesus acknowledged it in John 10 and verse 10. He said, "The thief comes only to steal, to kill, and destroy." Satan comes, his objective, to steal, kill, and destroy. When you're invited, when temptation touches your mind, when you feel it in your emotions, understand the objective is your destruction. God's not trying to limit our good time. He's not trying to diminish us. He's not trying to restrict us. He's trying to protect us from destruction. Satan hates him. He hates his kingdom. He lost his place in the kingdom of God. And so while he can't diminish God, he can diminish what's at the heart of God's creation, which is humanity. And when you and I take the truth of God and we say to others, you know, cooperate with God, acknowledge Jesus as Lord, serve him with joy. We're not trying to diminish their lives. We're inviting them to a better place. Jesus said, "The thief comes to steal, kill, and destroy, but I've come that you might have life and have it to the full." The fullest possible existence under the sun is cooperating with Jesus. You got no shot at sustaining your spiritual life if you don't regularly spend time with the Bible. You don't have to read the thing with us. I'm not suggesting that makes you more godly, but time with the Bible does. But the Bible never explains why God loves us. It just said that God so loved the world. But what it reveals to us, the revelation that comes with that, the science that comes with that, is the incredible value God attaches to human beings. He values you more than the angels. A third of the angels rebelled against God, and there's nothing in Scripture that suggests there's a redemptive plan for the fallen angels. There's eternal judgment for them. But when humanity rebelled against God, God put into play a promise of the opening chapters of the Bible, his thread of redemption, that he would redeem humanity from our rebellious place if we would cooperate with him. Plain good old Tennessee language, you matter to God. You matter to God. He cares about you. So if he cares about me, why is life so difficult? I didn't say that he's going to take all the pain away. It's not good parenting if you never allow your children to fall or to struggle or to stumble. If you didn't let them feed themselves until they could feed themselves without spilling anything, you'd all be feeding adult children. Learning to feed yourself is a messy proposition. You get strained peas in your ears and on most of the surfaces of the kitchen. Because when you turn your back, they're going to launch that food across the room. That little will again. God loves you. You matter to him. He knows when you sit or stand, when you come in or go out. He knows the thoughts and intents of your heart. I mean, so does Google, but God has your best interest at heart. He does. We say, I don't believe God could do that, but you believe your technology can. Who's being stubborn? He doesn't mean it in a punitive way. He will show you a way. He told you that righteousness will bring his exaltation. He will elevate you. Well, I don't want to do that. Now, therein lies the rub. I know broccoli's better for me than Oreos. I believe that. I believe Brussels sprouts are better than a whole lot. I believe they're better for me than Thin Mint ice cream. But if I just get to choose in an unfiltered moment, I want Oreos and ice cream. I have to exert my will, my intent. I have to think about outcomes and sacrifices and the benefits of what I know to be better for me. You have to make that choice with God. I'm not suggesting you earn your way to heaven. I'm suggesting that the blessings of God, the righteousness of God, reflects a choice on our behalf. Jesus, he's our King. He's our Lord. He's our Messiah. We gladly represent him in the earth.
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21: Welcome to Turning Point. If the name Jonah only makes you think of the man who was swallowed by a fish and lived to tell about it, buckle up. Today, Dr. David Jeremiah begins the new series, Jonah, the Runaway Prophet, to reveal the full and fascinating story of this Old Testament figure. Get ready to meet a truly unforgettable man as David introduces today's message, Running from God.
22: And today we talk about Jonah, and this is the beginning of the series, and I'm so excited because I just got done preaching this, and I had so much fun teaching this, and such rapt attention from everybody. We really got involved in the life of Jonah because so much of it touches on things we've experienced in our lives as well. By the way, have you ever tried to run away from God? Doesn't that sound kind of crazy when you think about it? He's omnipresent. Everywhere you go, He's already there. Well, Jonah didn't understand that, and when God told him to go to Nineveh and preach the gospel, he went to Tarshish, as far away from Nineveh as he could get, and we're going to find out what happened in just a moment. Hey, this month we are featuring our calendar. This is something we do every year. We do it in September, so you're sure to get it. It begins in the month of November. It's a 14-month calendar, so you get to start using it around Thanksgiving time or before Thanksgiving. Start entering your notes in the calendar. This is a beautiful wall calendar. This year, the theme for this year is the light of the world, and it is filled with beautiful photography, four-color oh man, is this ever pretty. And you will have such a wonderful time. It's got a holiday planner in it. You can get this calendar when you send your gift to Turning Point during the month of September. Now, don't forget to ask for the calendar when you send your gift, but this is our way of saying thank you for your investment in this ministry during the ninth month of the year, the month of September. And I hope you will fellowship with us in the giving of your resources to help underwrite what we're doing. Don't forget also that we're going to the Caribbean in December. We are just kind of getting our crowd together, and we'll be leaving the 26th of December and coming back on the 2nd of January. And we'll be seeing San Juan, St. Thomas, Half Moon Cay, Grand Turk. We'll have a great time together. And hey, it's warm there during that season of the year. So if you live in a cold community, come get a little warmth, not only from the sun, but also from fellowship and the Word of God. More about this from davidjeremiah.org. Now let's get started with the book of Jonah. Here is part one of Running from God. Frank Abagnale Jr. was a teenager in the mid-1960s, and he ran away from home. His home was in New Rochelle, New York. He had no money, had no plan, but he made a desperate decision. If the world rewarded confidence, he would borrow some. And what followed became one of the most famous crime stories in American history. By his own account, Abagnale spent years on the run, cashing forged checks, assuming false identities. He posed as a Pan Am pilot. He was flying free and staying in hotels on the airline's tab. He pretended to be a pediatrician in Georgia and a lawyer in Louisiana, always being able to stay one step ahead of the law. Eventually, it all caught up to him, and in 1969, he was arrested in France. He served 6 months in a French prison, six more in Sweden before being extradited to the United States, where he was sentenced to 12 years in federal prison. His story turned into a movie, and it's one of my favorite movies, Catch Me If You Can. It speaks about fraud prevention, consulting for business. Whether every detail of his tale is accurate or embellished, I can't tell you, but he has consistently described his life on the run as empty, exhausting, and unsustainable, marked by fear, isolation, and the inability to live at peace with himself. Long before the FBI caught Frank Abagnale, there was a man who ran from something much bigger. He wasn't running from the law. He was running from God. Today, we begin a series in one of the most interesting books in the Bible, the book of Jonah. And before we jump into the story itself, I want to give you a big picture introduction, just some upfront information that will help you understand what kind of book study this really is. First of all, the book is short. It's only four chapters, 48 verses. You can read it in 5 minutes. I tried it, and you can do it. Not only is it short, it's surprising. Jonah is the only prophet in the Bible that God sends to a foreign nation outside of Israel, and he sends him to people Jonah doesn't like in a place Jonah doesn't want to go. It's short and surprising, and it's simple. Most prophetic books in the Bible contain long speeches and powerful oracles from God. But Jonah's book is different. He gives only one very short message, just 8 words in the Hebrew, and yet an entire city responds to his words and repents, and one of the greatest revivals in the Bible comes from one of the simplest sermons ever spoken. And it's sincere. It's emotionally real. Jonah is the only prophet in the Bible who gets angry when people repent. Instead of celebrating God's mercy, he resents it. And it's a strange book. The book is full of unforgettable details: a great fish, animals in sackcloth, a vine that grows up overnight, and a tiny worm that destroys it. And finally, it's a structured book. One word keeps repeating itself throughout the book, and the word is great. If you read the book with this in mind, you'll see it. There's a great city, a great storm, a great fish, a great fear, and great mercy. That word great shapes the story,
0: And so does the way the book is built. It's four chapters. The first two chapters talk about Jonah running away from God, and the last two chapters tell the story of him returning to God. Very easy to understand the structure because it's a story. The book will take us beyond the borders of Israel to an enemy city. We'll be in a violent storm and into a series of moments where God's purposes collide with human stubbornness. Along the way, we will meet unexpected characters, unusual events, and uncomfortable questions. And fittingly, the book does not wrap everything up in a big package and leave us with a big answer at the end. The book ends with a question, one that quietly turns the spotlight from Jonah to us. So we're going to slow down in this short book and listen carefully, not just to what Jonah says, but to what God says through him to us. So let's get started, first of all, with a description of Jonah. Before we look at these first four verses today, I want to ask a question. How do we know that Jonah was a real person? How do we know that this book isn't just a fanciful story that somehow slipped into Scripture? Let me tell you, it's the most debated book in the Bible. Scholars have fought over this book for years because the whole story of a great fish swallowing a man is incomprehensible to them, and they don't believe it. And there's a wonderful story about a young lady who was a valedictorian of her class in a Christian school, and she went to a secular college, and she was in a class where the professor had as one of his goals the destruction of any faith he would find along the way. In one of his first classes, he asked the students, "How many of you believe in Jonah?" And she was the only one who raised her hand. And the professor went after her. He said, "You believe in the book of Jonah?" "Yes, I do." "Do you know what that book teaches? Do you know that it says a great fish swallowed a man?" "I know that." "And you believe that?" "Yes." "Why do you believe it?" She said, "Well, first of all, it's in the Bible. Secondly, my parents taught it to me. I went to a Christian school and I learned about it there. Yes, I believe in the book of Jonah." He said, "Young lady, you have to be one of the simplest people I've ever met. You cannot possibly believe in Jonah. How do you know it's true?" And she went on and on with this. And finally she said, "Look, when I get to heaven, I'm going to talk to Jonah and he'll verify everything I've been saying." And the professor said, "What if Jonah isn't in heaven?" She said, "Then you can ask him." Amen? Amen. So that's the kind of book it is. It's a book on trial for many people. But let me tell you something. It's very verifiable because of internal evidence. You know, external evidence is what people say about it. Internal evidence is the evidence you find within the Scripture. And first of all, in the Old Testament, we discovered that Jonah is not a fictional character. He's not some symbolic figure. This is not a made-up story. He was a real prophet who lived about 8 centuries before Jesus, and he is anchored in real history. Jonah is first mentioned in the Bible in 2 Kings chapter 14. In that chapter, he's identified by name, by family, by hometown, and by historical setting. We are told there that God used him to deliver a message to Israel during the reign of King Jeroboam II, a real king who ruled the northern kingdom of Israel. Scripture records that Jonah prophesied Israel's territorial expansion. 2 Kings 14:25 says, "Jeroboam restored the territory of Israel from the entrance of Hamath to the Sea of the Arabah, according to the word of the Lord of Israel, which had been spoken through his servant Jonah, the son of Amittai, the prophet who was from Gath-Hepher." The detail matters. They placed Jonah in a specific time, under a specific king, in a specific nation with real cities and real borders. This is not the language of legend or parable. This is the language of history. Even Jonah's identity is concrete. He was called Jonah, an uncommon name, and it means dove, a symbol often associated with peace. How fitting that God would choose a man with that name to deliver a message of mercy. In the Old Testament, Jonah is not presented as a fictional character. He is described as a real historical person. When you come to the New Testament, the evidence is even greater. Let me say this as clearly as I can. You cannot believe in Jesus and then not believe in Jonah. You just can't. You might think, well, I believe the New Testament.

Finally, Jesus went even further, and here is the great proof of the reality of Jonah in all of the Bible. Matthew 12:40 says, "For as Jonah was 3 days and three nights in the belly of the great fish, so will the Son of Man be 3 days and three nights in the heart of the earth." Jesus tied his resurrection to the reality of Jonah. Think about that. If Jonah didn't happen, Jesus was wrong. And if Jesus was wrong about Jonah, how in the world could we ever trust him about eternal life? It's not possible. Jesus is the Son of God. He was a perfect, truthful witness. And Jesus said that Jonah was real. And that's enough for me. I believe Jesus. I believe the Bible. So I'm not going to teach Jonah as some allegory or some story that was made up to make the Bible more interesting, or it's like it was an illustration. I'm going to teach it as a true story because that's how Jesus treated it, and that's the truth. So that's the description I wanted you to get. Now, let's begin with the actual story itself. The direction to Jonah is in the first two verses of the first chapter. Now the word of the Lord came to Jonah, the son of Amittai, saying, "Arise, go to Nineveh, the great city, and cry out against it, for their wickedness has come up before me." The first thing you need to understand is that this is not a normal prophecy. In fact, there's only one word of prophecy in the entire book, and that is the message Jonah preached to the Ninevites in chapter 3. Right at the beginning, we are given Jonah's marching orders. The direction to Jonah from the Lord. And the direction was clear. In fact, there are three parts of God's instruction. He said, "Arise, go, and cry out against Nineveh." These are commands. God did not say, "Jonah, we're thinking about doing a campaign over in Nineveh. What do you think?" He did not say, "Could you give me some input on the cultural significance of a Jewish prophet going there?" He did not ask Jonah's opinion. He simply came to Jonah and he said, "Jonah, listen up. I have three things for you to do. Arise, go to Nineveh, and cry out against it." How many of you wish God would be so direct with you? You know, sometimes we try to figure out what God wants us to do, and we're not really clear because it's caught up in the whole message of the Bible. But in this instance, God spoke to his prophet and gave him absolutely clear instructions as to what he should do. Now, before we talk about Jonah's disobedience, I want you to understand why this assignment was so difficult for him and why he didn't want to do it. Before Jeroboam came to the throne, Israel had been repeatedly attacked by the Assyrians. And Nineveh was the capital of Assyria. Their armies invaded again and again, and as a result, there was deep bitterness between the Jewish people and the Assyrians. Nineveh was the capital of Assyria, and it was an enormous city, home to hundreds of thousands of people, maybe the first mega city in the ancient world. And it was heavily fortified and powerful and feared. In modern geography, Nineveh sat near present-day Mosul, Iraq, placing it right in the heart of what is now the Middle East. Now, the people of Nineveh were idol worshippers. And according to this book, they were also exceedingly wicked. So wicked that their sin came up before God. In fact, the language of Scripture is vivid. Assyria was one of the cruelest and most violent empires in ancient history. Its kings recorded their victories by boasting of plains covered with corpses and cities burned to the ground. Enemies of the Assyrians were mutilated. Families were forced to parade with the severed heads of their loved ones. And prisoners were tortured and filleted alive. Their history has been described as gory and blood-curdling, a history as ever was. The cruelest people in the world. And we see some cruelty in today's world, in some of the places we read about, the beheading of people and things of that nature, but Assyria was way beyond that. And God said to Jonah, in effect, "I've had enough. I want you to go and cry out against them." And by chapter 3, we hear the message that Jonah was sent to preach. Here's what he preached.

0: And Jonah began to enter the city on the first day's walk, and he cried out and said, "Yet 40 days, and Nineveh shall be overthrown." Now turn with me to chapter 4, verse 2, and you will understand why Jonah did not want to go to Nineveh and why he refused to go. So he prayed to the Lord, and he said, "Oh Lord, was not this what I said when I was still in my country? Therefore I fled to Tarshish, for I know that you are a gracious and merciful God, slow to anger and abundant in loving kindness, one who relents from doing harm." What is Jonah saying? He's saying, "God, I knew it. I knew if I went over there and preached, you would forgive them. And I did not want that. I didn't want them to be forgiven and spared from judgment. I wanted them judged. I wanted them to feel the pain. I do not like them." God called Jonah to preach to the people he hated, and Jonah said, "I'm not going to do it." Has God ever asked you to do something you didn't want to do? Well, you haven't been walking with him very long if that hasn't happened. Has he ever asked you to speak to somebody at work that you don't like? They need to be saved, but you don't really know for sure whether you want them to be saved. Now you understand Jonah a little better. He understood the instructions he was given in verse 1 of chapter 1. He understood them perfectly. They were unmistakably clear, but the Bible tells us Jonah would not have it. The direction to Jonah. Notice thirdly, the disobedience of Jonah. So we come to the disobedience of Jonah. This becomes the foundation for the rest of the whole book. And verse 3 sets the stage for everything that follows. Here's what it says. "But Jonah arose to flee to Tarshish from the presence of the Lord. He went down to Joppa and found a ship going to Tarshish. So he paid the fare and went down into it to go with them to Tarshish from the presence of the Lord." Now that in itself is kind of foolish, isn't it? Jonah is going to run away from God. How in the world do you run away from God? Twice in this verse it says that Jonah was fleeing from the presence of the Lord. And the psalmist asks the same question. He says, "Where can I go from your spirit, God? Or where can I flee from your presence? If I ascend unto heaven, you are there. If I make my bed in hell, behold, you are there." I kind of wonder today as I preach this message if there might not be somebody here who's running away from God. God had his hand on your life, telling you he wanted you to do something. You decided you'd run away. And it's a thankless task. Everywhere you go, he's already there when you get there. For he's the omnipresent God. I want you to notice something about Jonah's disobedience. First of all, it was deliberate. Verse 3 says, "Jonah arose to flee to Tarshish from the presence of the Lord." When I say Jonah was deliberate in his disobedience, here's what I mean. When God told him to go and preach to the people of Nineveh, Jonah had some options. He could have stayed right where he was. He could have simply said, "No, I'm not going." You might even respect that kind of honesty. But Jonah did not stay put. He did not merely refuse. He decided if he was not going where God sent him, he was going to go as far away as possible, and that's why he headed for Tarshish. You see, Tarshish represented the furthest western destination known in Jonah's day. And some believe it was in Spain, others place it along the western Mediterranean or the North African coast. But wherever it was, in Jonah's mind, it meant one thing. It was the furthest possible place from where God had called him to go. Jonah did not just disobey God in a small or passive way. God said, "Jonah, I want you to go here." Jonah said, "I'm not going here, I'm going there." And that is rebellion. And we still see it today. God gives direction, and instead of simply ignoring it, people run the opposite way as fast as they can. Jonah understood his responsibility. He knew exactly what God had called him to do. Some believe his deeper struggle was national pride. He knew what the Assyrians had done to his people, and he cared more about his nation than God's mission. We love our country, and rightly so, but our loyalty to God must always come first. Jonah got his priorities mixed up. His disobedience was deliberate. And then he was deceived in his disobedience. Jonah 1, verse 3 says, he went down to Joppa and found a ship going to Tarshish, and he paid the fare and went down into it. The second thing I've written down is that Jonah was deceived in his disobedience. That almost always goes along with refusing to do God's will. Let me put it simply. There will always be a ship waiting for you to take you away from the Lord. There will always be one. The enemy of your soul is always going to make it possible for you to walk away from God's will. But don't do it. If you follow this story, you'll find out you'll get back to where you should be, but it can be really painful, and you don't want to ride in a whale if you can help it. So we'll get the rest of this beginning message from Jonah 1, 1 through 4 tomorrow here on Turning Point. There's a study guide for the book of Jonah. It's a beautiful presentation of all the notes and outlines of the entire book. So if you ever want to study the book of Jonah in your small group, or maybe teach it on a Sunday night or whatever, here's a good outline for you and lots of notes, different places to look for additional material. And I think you'll be blessed by the study guide. You can get that from davidjeremiah.org. 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We'll see you tomorrow. Thank you so much for joining us.
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10: One thing we need to instruct our children in is to ask that question. What is the wise thing to do? Not what is everybody else doing. What's the wisest thing to do? Well, in other words, what does God see on the basis of his omniscience of knowing everything, omnipotence having all power, omnipresence being, he's in the middle of everything you're dealing with. The question is, what is the wisest thing to do?
11: You have a decision to make, and you have several options. Each one looks equally viable. How do you know which is the right choice? Welcome to In Touch, the teaching ministry of Dr. Charles Stanley. Today's lesson from the New Testament book of James will help you see whether you're currently living wisely or foolishly as you learn how to develop the skill of good decision making. Let's listen in to Dr. Stanley's message.
10: What place does God have in your decision making process? Before you make a decision, you should always ask this question. Is this the wisest thing to do? Whether it's major or minor, is this the wisest thing to do? Wisdom is a gift from God. Living unwisely is a very expensive lifestyle to every aspect of our life. Now, I want you to think about this for a moment. There are two different kinds of wisdom. There's the wisdom of God, and there's the wisdom that comes through man's thinking. And I want you to turn, if you will, to James. Over to James, and I want you to look at this passage here in James. People who live in foolishly, and what they're doing, here's what they do. And many people would be happy to have, listen, to have position, intellect, talent, and possessions. Well, if I have a high position, I think I'm smart, and I think I'm talented, and I have plenty of money, what else do you need in life? Well, let me ask you a question. If you have all four of those, and you are recognized with all four of those, is it going to get you to heaven? No. Is it going to give you peace in your heart? No. You see, the wisdom of the world, this is the wisdom of the world. This is what causes people to be arrogant. I can handle it. And they look at their possessions, their talent, their skills, their intellect, and all of this, and they think, well, I can handle anything life throws. No, they can't. But that's the foolish way to live. That's the unwise way. And so when James speaks here in this third chapter, in verse 13, he asks this question, and similar to what Paul asked. Who among you is wise and understanding? Let him show by his good behavior his deeds in the gentleness of wisdom. But if you have bitter jealousy and selfish ambition in your heart, do not be arrogant and so lie against the truth. This wisdom is not that which comes down from above, but is earthly, natural, and demonic. Now, I want you to think about this for a moment. He says it is earthy, natural, and demonic. Now, what does he mean by that? Here means by earthy, that it's limited to what man can do. It's limited to man's reasoning and his thinking and his attempts and his accomplishments in life. That's how limited that is. Well, how smart is man today? We might be able to invent things and go to the moon and this, that, and the other, but can't get along with each other. And so we can think about all the things that man's wisdom and his knowledge and understanding without God can create. Can't do anything without God. It's earthy. So that's one part of wisdom. And then secondly, he says, it is natural. That is, we all have a naturalness in us. And that is that part of us that does not want to obey God. That part of us that is subject to temptation. That part of us that desires our will and our way. You may not yield to it, but all of us have that naturalness in us. Some people call it a sin nature. Call it what you want to, but all of us have it. And so he says those who are walking unwisely, their wisdom is earthy, doesn't get anywhere. And secondly, it's natural, it's sensual. It relates to the fallen nature. And if you recall in 1 Corinthians chapter 2, verse 14, he says, but a natural man doesn't accept the things of the Spirit of God. They're foolishness to him, and he cannot understand them because they're spiritually appraised. So you get in a discussion with somebody who doesn't believe what you believe about the Lord Jesus Christ, the God of holy things. And you know what? We say, well, why can't you believe that? And you know why they can't? Because God said they couldn't. Apart from the Spirit of God, they will not be able to understand the things of God. And so maybe you may be one of those persons, and you're listening to this message, and you're saying, well, I don't believe all that. You know why you don't believe it? If you're just putting everything on your knowledge and your wisdom and your basis, he says this is a description of wisdom without God. That is man's knowledge. It's earthy. It's very limited. Secondly, it's sensual. That is, as he says, it's natural, and that is, it's corrupt. But then he says, for example, listen to it, it's demonic. Its root is found in Satan himself. So go back to Genesis chapter 3. Everything was absolutely perfect. And Satan convinced Eve. She believed a lie. And look at the consequences. The many people today, you may be one of them. You've listened to the devil's lie. You've listened to him say to you, you don't need God. Those church people are weak. You can handle it. You're smart enough to handle it. You got position. You got money. You got intellect. You got talent. You don't need that religious stuff at all. Mark it down. That is the voice of the devil. The Word of God says it is demonic. It deals with your naturalness. And that earthiness is a part of you. And if you listen to Satan's lies, he's always going to tell you, well, this is the easy way. The issue is this. What's the wise way? What is the wisest thing to do? When your children come to you and they ask you, well, what should I do about this, that, and the other? What do you say to them? Well, let me think about it. Or do you say to them, no, or why not? Because I said so. Or why don't you say to them, I've been thinking about that, and my conclusion is it's not the wisest thing to do. One thing we need to instruct our children is to ask that question. What is the wise thing to do? Not what is everybody else doing. What's the wisest thing to do? Well, in other words, what does God see on the basis of his omniscience of knowing everything, omnipotence having all power, omnipresence being he's in the middle of everything you're dealing with. The question is, what is the wisest thing to do? Now, here's why you shouldn't be asking everybody you know. Because, first of all, you get a lot of different opinions. Then you're right back where you started, only more frustrated, more confused. God is going to always tell you exactly what you need to hear. Because he's going to be honest with us about everything. And I think about, I've made a lot of decisions after all these years, and some of them I've made. If I'd go back, I'd do it a little differently, but we were trying to find a house in Atlanta when I first moved here. Couldn't find a house anywhere. And finally found one that was sort of okay. And It was not like me to finally say okay on something like that, but I did. But the Lord, in His wisdom, believe me, it's His wisdom, I put in the contract, if there's any water in the basement, I wouldn't take the house. That night it rained. It rained so much that there was a foot of water in the basement of that house the next day. So I canceled it. And so I think, God, what are you up to? That very week, my wife found the exact house we were looking for. Now, I didn't wait for God. I didn't say, what's the wisest thing to do? I don't think this is the right one. Then don't buy it. But I did anyway. But then the Lord redeemed me from that. So then I was in the process of buying an automobile. I'd been hit from behind and knocked me about 30-some feet down the road. And I waited for months to buy a car. And so I finally thought I'd be very modest about what I was going to drive and so forth. So I kept looking around and, you know, what, you get to buy a car, you just go, oh, what am I going to do? So I finally found one I thought would be a pretty nice car and not too much. I'm sitting in it, and I drove it three times. Well, that should have told me something, but it didn't. And so I'm sitting there, and the fellow walks up and says, well, what do you think? So I'm thinking about it. I'm sitting there. I can still remember the color. I can still remember the dashboard after all these years. And I'm thinking, what should I do? It's like God said to me, listen to this. Do you want this, or do you want my best? I thought that was pretty good. Do you want this, or do you want my best? I said, God, I want your best. The fellow came over and asked me what I thought. I told him, you're not going to understand what I'm thinking about. But here's an illustration. A couple of months or so later, I don't know the exact time, I was going to a meeting with this gentleman, and he said, why don't you buy your car? I said, God hadn't given me any peace about buying one for some reason. And he said, what kind would you buy if you wanted one? I said, well, and God is my witness. I never even thought of it. I said, well, I'd have one just like this. 3 days later, he sent me a check to buy an automobile just like his. Now, let's put it this way. Here's the issue. The car he gave me that money to buy was way out of the category of the one I was going to buy. What am I saying? I'm saying this. He always has the best. And the best isn't always the most expensive, but it's the best for you. He always has the best for us. And it is foolish for us to approach it any other way. So listen to what he says here. He says, it's earthy, limited, our knowledge. It's natural, worldly wisdom is natural. It's got the unholy mixed up in it. And thirdly, it's demonic. It's from the devil. Now, if you can remember that we're talking about the devil that deceived Eve is still at work, and he'll work in your life if you open the door. Well, let me see what other folks are doing. That's not the issue. Is God, what is the wisest thing to do? And all of us have come to very difficult decisions in life that I don't know what you ask, but that's the right question. What is the wisest thing to do? Listen, sometimes the wisest thing for you to do, nobody will agree with it. But you know what? Remember, all their knowledge together can't equal the wisdom of God. Listen, you can't ever go wrong. You cannot ever go wrong obeying God. Never. Never. So just because you don't understand it doesn't mean that it's not right. The wisdom of God, who has all wisdom, knows all things about all people. And I could just stand the rest of the afternoon telling you, giving you examples that flipped to my mind about times that I've obeyed God and times I haven't. And it all goes back to what is the wisest thing to do. Now, can you tell me a better question than that? Not really. Because therein is Almighty God. And so what he does, he shows us here in this passage of Scripture in James. Here's the difference. Look at this. In this third chapter, he says, verse 13, who among you is wise and understanding? Let him show by his good behavior his deeds and his gentleness and wisdom. But if you have bitter jealousy, selfish ambition in your heart, Do not be arrogant and lie against the truth. Look at this. This is a group of people who think they're wise. This wisdom is not that which comes down from above, but is earthly, natural, and demonic. And you and I live around people, probably at some point or other, and work around them. That's true of them. They think they have the right answer. They leave God out of it. And in their arrogance, they try to prove to you why they're right. Now, they may have position and talent and skill and intellect, and they may have all that. Does that make them wiser than you? No. They may be smart in many areas, but when you leave God out of your life, you're not smart at all. That's just demonic. And that falls in the category of living your life earthy, natural, and demonic. Look at that, jealousy, self-ambition. And if you'll notice here on down a little bit further, he says, but the wisdom that's from above is first, listen to this, pure. Look at that. God's wisdom is pure. That means it is absolutely perfect. Do you get that? It is absolutely perfect wisdom. It's pure and peaceable. His wisdom will bring you peace. Gentle. There's nothing harsh about it. Reasonable. Reasonable. Listen, from God's viewpoint, full of mercy and good fruits, unwavering without hypocrisy. That's the wisdom of God. Listen, would you not agree that it's foolish to choose something else? Look at that passage. The wisdom from above, that's God's wisdom, pure, peaceable, gentle, reasonable, full of mercy, good fruits, unwavering, without hypocrisy. That's the kind of life I want to live. Amen? Now, what did he say up here? Jealousy, selfish ambition, disorder, and every evil thing. Only two choices in life. You can choose to live wisely, or you can choose to live unwisely. And may I say this? You've already made that choice. Wherever you are, you're walking in the pathway of the wise, or you're walking in the pathway of the unwise. Change paths if you're walking unwisely. Listen, you're not smart enough. You may think you are, but you're not. You're not smart enough to outsmart God. You're not intellectual enough to know more than God. You don't know your future. God does. You don't know the future of those that you influence, but God does. Apart from Almighty God, through the saving person of Jesus Christ, who forgives us of our sin, cleanses us of our sin, writes our name in the Lamb's Book of Life, has a will for us, and lives presently within us through His Holy Spirit, He will give us wisdom in every single decision we make in life. There is no other way to live. Now, if I were 30 years of age, you could say, what do you know about it? I'll be able to tell you that when I'm 100. You know why? Because it doesn't change. That's who God is. You can trust Him. He's not going to change on you about anything. You have two choices. Live out your life wisely, living obediently before Him, living in wisdom. Or you can live foolishly, convince a lot of people. Do a lot of things, go a lot of places, have a lot of stuff. Then you're going to die. And my friend, when the last seconds of your life come, you're going to wish you had listened. The most tragic thing you can do is die without Christ. You know why? Because the consequences are eternal. May not have a lot of stuff. May not have any degrees behind your name. May not have any notoriety. Most people never know your name's not in the newspaper, TV, and all that stuff. But you live for God. You've walked obediently before Him. You see, God's values, not the same as man's. What He thinks is absolutely awesome is not what the world thinks. So you make up your mind. You're going to live wisely. Are you going to live foolishly? You'll be wise if you choose Christ and His way of life. And that's my prayer for you. Father, how grateful we are that You've made it simple. And knowing that You loved us enough to send Jesus to die for us and pay our sin debt in full, You must have an awesome love for us. And so we want to be obedient to you, because we're the ones who end up profiting from that in so many ways. And I pray that every person who listens to this message will think honestly and realize that they've only heard the truth. It is appointed unto man once to die, and after this the judgment. But all sin can be forgiven by asking and believing and trusting. We love you, dear Father. We thank you for the awesome gift of your grace toward all of us, in Jesus' name. Amen.
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11: 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What's the single most important element in decision-making? Well, with a reminder for believers, here's a moment with Charles Stanley.
10: Would you say that the decisions that you're making are wise or unwise? I think about people who never consider the will of God for their life. They make decisions based on what they want, how they feel, what makes them feel good, or what other people think, and never asking, what's the will of the Father? Unwise. Unwise decision. And we could go through life thinking about all the decisions that people make. For example, they stack up credit on their credit cards to the point that they know they can't make the payments. Why do they do that? Unwise decisions. People make unwise decisions because they leave out the most important thing in their life, and that is the wisdom of Almighty God. And so they just operate on the basis of how they feel, what comes natural, what do other people think, what do I want, what do I desire. And so if you make decisions based on those things, you'll make unwise decisions. And what we forget is this: every unwise decision, whether it's major or maybe not so major, it has consequences. And we live in a time when people do not want to think about consequences. They just want to think about the here and now, what I want, what makes me feel good, and so forth. What about the consequences? Consequences are there, and God tells us all through the Scripture. He shows us in the lives of people. He gives us the principle. There are consequences to unwise decisions in our life. He started off showing us that in the Garden of Eden. We're still all suffering from those decisions in the garden. Let me ask you this. Have you made a decision recently that you have already seen that it was unwise because the consequences have come so quickly into your life? Or are you thinking about decisions that you've made, or rather major decisions, and you're thinking, well, I'm not sure about the consequences? You want to be sure about the consequences? What place does God have in your decision-making process? Are you going to live it on your own, or are you going to be wise enough to seek the wisdom of God before you make any decision?
11: God's wisdom is available to those who trust in His Son, Jesus Christ. Learn about the Christian life at intouch.org. 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
3: 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I spoke with Dr. Michael Youssef recently, and we talked about the importance of the rally and what it can mean to the church.
16: Well, when we're talking to church leaders, you know, to bring people in there so they can follow up on this, and so that the church literally takes over from there, because we want the revival to 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
24: The field is the world. The children, the good seed are the children of the kingdom. The tares are the children of the wicked one. The enemy that sowed them is the devil. The harvest is the end of the world. The reapers are the angels. As therefore the tares are gathered and burned in the fire, so shall it be at the end of this world. The Son of Man shall send forth his angels, and they shall gather out of his kingdom all things that offend, and them that do iniquity, and shall cast them into a furnace of fire, and thou shalt be wailing and gnashing of teeth. Here is Jesus saying, the Son of Man will come at the end, and he will gather out of his kingdom because these tares have been sown among good seed children of the kingdom. He said, but he will come at the end of the world, and he will separate those tares from the good seed, the children of the kingdom, and separate those that offend, he said, and do iniquity, and cast them all into a lake of fire. I don't care what kind of preacher tell you this new grace lets you by. Jesus has just said that he will cast all these children of wicked behavior into a furnace of fire because they are not his children. Turn with me. John chapter 8, verse 30. As he spake these words, many believed on him. Then said Jesus to those Jews which believed on him, if you continue in my word, then are you my disciples indeed. You're only his disciple is when you continue in God's word. Are you making excuses for not being the way you once was? Are you blaming others for your failure? But if you continue in God's word, you will be his disciples indeed. And you shall know the truth, and the truth shall make you free. I want to read on down. They answered him, we be Abraham's seed and were never in bondage to any man. How saith thou, you shall be made free? Jesus answered them, verily, verily, I say unto you, whosoever committed sin is the servant of sin. Now here's Jesus saying, it don't matter about you claiming who Abraham was related to you in the flesh. You hear this all the time, the Jews, the chosen people. These was Jews that believed on him, that Jesus spoke to those Jews and said, it is incumbent upon you to continue in my word if you expect to be my disciple. And even being a Jew, you will be made free by you continuing in the word of God and you knowing the truth is what's going to make you free. What does it mean by you shall know the truth? Let me tell you something. In the Bible, the word know the truth, know, was used by many more terms than just mean having knowledge or comprehending or understanding something. Know was really meant, used many times by being intimate. The Bible said Adam knew his wife and brought forth the first son. The Bible also talks about, it said Philip had four virgin daughters that had not known man. It wasn't meaning that they had no knowledge of an existence of a man, but they had not been intimate with the man. So when Jesus is telling you that you continue in his word, then you are his disciple indeed. A disciple is one that has been shaped. A disciple is one that has been formed. A disciple is a pupil. He's a student. If you continue in the word, then you one that Jesus is teaching and training and bringing you. And as you continue to obey his word, you're going to know the truth by allowing it to be what directs your life. And the truth that you know, that's the truth that's going to free you from alcoholism, adultery, fornication, and lying, and free you from the old hate and malice that's inside of you. It's because you continue in the word. He goes on to down to say, hallelujah. They said to Jesus, said, you know, we Abraham's seed. We ain't been bound by no man. And Jesus began to say to them, verse number 34 again, verily, verily, I say unto you, whosoever committed sin is the servant of sin. And the servant abide not in the house forever, but the son abide forever. When you come to the Lord, you first come in as a servant. You come in to serve him. Now, the servant ain't going to always be in the house. They understood this. What you mean by the servant ain't going to always be in the house? A father have an inheritance, or he have property, or he have land. When he hires servants to work for him, they come and live at the house. But when the father is getting ready to give the inheritance, all of the servants are kicked out the way and the inheritance are given to the sons. The servant doesn't stay in the house always, but the son stays there. So here is Jesus is talking about. If you commit sin, you're the servant of sin. And even though you're trying to follow me, something gonna come in the way of you. The boyfriend gonna call you on the phone. The girlfriend gonna call you on the phone. Your husband might get mad at you and you wanna go out and get back at him. Something gonna happen and you ain't gonna be able to continue to endure unless you continue in his word and not be a servant to sin, because that same sin will pull you after it. But he goes on to tell them, if the Son shall make you free, you shall be free indeed. And he explains to them, I know that you are Abraham's seed, but you seek to kill me. Uh-oh, now I'm getting to something here. Because my word have no place in you. How people sit in church and don't do what the preacher says? How long you been hearing about tithing? Have you started to do it yet? How long you been hearing about love your enemy? How long you been hearing that even if you get ready to bring a gift to God, if there's a brother or sister that's got an ought against you, how often, I know you've known that, how often have you gone to do what God said? Don't even bring me the gift. Go get it right with your brother or your sister first, and then you come offer up your gift. How often you done heard the word of God and ignore it? But you claim to be Abraham's seed. Jesus said, now, I know you're Abraham's seed, but you seek to kill me because my word have no place in you. Now he's fixing to tell them, even though they came through the natural descent of Abraham, he's about to share with them who brought their lifestyle to them, who they live like, who they act like, who do they resemble to God. Now, your buddies may like you. Maggots like maggots. But when you are, how do God see you? And I'm not picking on you. He said, I know you're Abraham's seed, but you seek to kill me because my word has no place in you. Meaning, you hear it and you still don't do it. I speak that which I've seen with my father, and you do that which you've seen with your father. Turn to your neighbor and say, you're doing just like your father. Now, I'm not talking about everybody is marking their natural father. Some people's dad is one way and they told it opposite. I know holy men lived holy and the children don't live holy. But why is Jesus saying you like your father? He told them he knew they were descendants of Abraham, but he said they had another father. Meaning the one that begot their way of life. The one that implemented their thoughts, that they conducted their lives according to the desire of their spiritual father. He said, I speak that which I've seen with my father, and you do that which you've seen with your father. I want to say to every one of you, you're doing just like your daddy. One more time. You know, that was the time that Jesus' disciples, the Bible said Jesus was out preaching, ministering righteousness and holiness. And the scripture talked about how his family thought that he was just going a little too far. And they wanted to stop him. It's amazing how sometimes God has to really deliver you. And he had to free me from even worrying about families. Because in order to be a godly man, not that you don't love family. You love everybody. And you always love family. But you can't let family worry you and trouble you. Because family opinions are usually not derived from God's word. It's about what we believe as our family. But what about what God says? Are you a part of the heavenly family? Sometimes you have to go against family grains to please God and to become a child of God. You can't be a child of God and a child of the wicked one at the same time. You got to let one die that the other might live. Jesus' disciples, you know, came to him and said, you know, your mother and your brother are standing without. They desire to speak to you. The mothers and brother, his mother and his brethren would not even come over there and be with him. But they stood on the outside and sent word to talk with him. And they saw him doing things that they couldn't understand. Saying all people were welcome to the kingdom. Receiving the woman that had committed adultery and saying, woman, I don't condemn you and don't you sin no more. But you go ahead, I don't condemn you. Seeing him reaching out to all mankind. The Greeks came up to meet him and he received the Greeks. And when they came to Jesus and said, your mother and your brothers are standing outside desiring to speak with you. Jesus said, who is my mother? Who are my brethren? Then the Bible said he pointed his hand toward his disciples. And he said, behold, my mother, my sister and brother. For whosoever do the will of my father, the same is my mother, my sister, and my brother. It's when we must understand God see the will and the life you take as who your father is. Hallelujah. But Jesus told us, after this manner, therefore, pray ye, our Father which art in heaven, hallowed be thy name. When I go before him, I'm recognizing I got a new father. I'm not talking about somebody that made my flesh. I'm talking about somebody that got a new lifestyle that put love and compassion on the inside of me. You have got too many times not any disdaining of any religion. But when he's your father, you're going to start doing the deeds of your father. It'll make you break ranks with friends. And let me tell you something, many of us don't have no character. We change with the wind. But let me tell you something about character. Alphabets are called character.

First epistle of John, and children of the devil. It said, whoever doeth not righteousness is not of God. I know you don't want to believe that. See, you don't believe what God says. Let me tell you something. The Bible, even when it's forced to say, Cain was of that wicked one. He was a child of the devil. Because he rose up to hurt his brother. It is only when you come to the point that you let God's word be true. When his word describes you as deceitful. As you as one robbing God. I know you got excuse for your robbing. You know you got bills to pay. I know why you do it. You know you're in trouble. You know you wish you would have more money. You got all kind of excuses to disobey God. And none of them will stand in the presence of God. All you got to do is ask Adam. He tried to blame his wife. But God didn't accept that foolishness. You got all kind of excuses why you don't do what God said. Because it's the very fact that you surrender to God's word that will change you from one condition to another. Now, Jesus said, if you were Abraham's children, then first he said, I know you're Abraham's seed. Abraham begot your flesh, but you haven't become Abraham's children yet. The Bible even tells women how to be daughters of Abraham. If they be submissive to their husbands, as Sarah was. That's what the scripture says about daughters of Sarah. Are you Sarah's daughter? We want to say we are, but let's see what the Bible says we are. He said, if you were Abraham's children, you would do the works of Abraham, but now you seek to kill me, a man that has told you the truth. Did you know people will get angry with you when you tell the truth? I've experienced that. I've experienced people, don't preach no more. Stop talking about it. Why not preach it again? Why stop talking about it? People will stop their ears to the truth and get offended and claim, say, you know how your way in the Bible. Let me tell you something. It ain't no way a man can get in that Bible to condemn me. I promise you. If you condemn my life, if it's in the Bible, please believe me. That'll be the last time you condemn me because I'm going to submit myself to what God's word has said. There's no way. But you believe a person can accurately preach this Bible correctly and condemn a righteous man. If you believe that, then you don't believe in Romans 8. There is therefore now no condemnation to them that are in Christ Jesus, who walk not after the flesh, but after the spirit. Brother, when you walk in after the spirit, it ain't nothing a man can preach to condemn you when you walk in after God's spirit. If you are condemned, you need to repent. It's no way. Remember, the fruit of the Spirit is love. It's peace. It's joy. It's gentleness. It's goodness. And it's faith. Now he said, but you seek to kill me. A man told you the truth, which I've heard of God. This did not Abraham. And then he goes to tell him again. You do the deeds of your father. Now, our father in God, into what God says our father is according to the behavior patterns that we have adopted to. Whatever behavior pattern you have adopted to live, whoever implemented that mannerism, whoever told you that, if it didn't come from God's word, how you have adapted to live your life, and you of your father, the devil. In that parable, and I hate for it to be hard like that. In that parable, he said, the son of man, he said, the kingdom of heaven is like a man that sowed good seed in the field. But while men slept, the enemy came and sowed tares and went his way. He said, but when the blade had come up, then appeared the tares. Now, Jesus is giving an illustration how when God made this world and when he put Adam on

world and in the world, everything God made was perfect. Everything God told them to do would qualify them for heaven. But all of a sudden, man started following his own ideas. Well, he said, my own thoughts. If your thoughts that you're following to build your life did not come from the Bible, which God has given us completely our outline how to build our life, then you are building a life that makes you and qualify you, which is hard as it is to say, as a child of the devil. Let's go to the first epistle of John. First epistle of John, chapter 3, verse 7. Little children, let no man deceive you. He that doeth righteousness is righteous, as he is righteous. He that committeth sin is of the devil, for the devil sinned from the beginning. For this purpose the Son of God was manifest, that he might destroy the works of the devil. Whosoever is born of God does not commit sin. His seed and his word remain in him, and he cannot sin because he is born of God. In this the children of God are manifest, and the children of the devil. Whosoever doeth not righteousness is not of God, neither he that loveth not his brother. For this is the message that you've heard from the beginning, that we should love one another, not as Cain, who was of that wicked one. Meaning this, Adam was his daddy, but his spiritual idea and thought came from Satan. Here is Jesus, God is saying here that Cain was begotten of the wicked one. How? Because he allowed seeds of hatred to begin to motivate his life and didn't remain in God's word, allowing God's seed to stay in him. Now, what is the Spirit of God? The Spirit of God is really the nature. It is the personality. It is the attributes of God. Well, let me explain something to you about the spirit of a man. The spirit of a man is his intellect. It is your thinking. It is your behavior patterns. It's all about a man. How a man conducts himself is in the spirit of a man. In the spirit of God, it is all about God's personality. It's joined into you. As I sing this song, it's going to be for you. Hallelujah. Praise God. Praise God. Praise God. All right, children.

0: 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And if you would like to purchase the message of today titled The Good Seed Part 2, please visit us at www.refugetemple.net or call us at 281-441-1031.
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2: We've got more teaching coming up in a moment. 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
3: All of our prayers, all of our efforts are focused on blessing at least 1,500 waiting believers that we know by name at Bible League. We need to do that by the end of September. You know, the Christians we're talking about in our time together, they've never read a single verse in their own Bibles. I think about, you know, the scriptures that are precious to me, 1 Peter 5:7, which reminds me to cast my cares on Him. Why? Because He cares for me, right? I think of the perennial John 3:16, flying in the end zones of football games this time of the year, right? God so loved the world that He sent His Son. I think of John 14, when my mother died not long ago, Jesus said, I go to prepare a place for you, right? That gave us the assurance that we'll see my mom again. And yet the Christians that we're talking about, they long to read about the God who loves them and to read and cherish His precious promises. So at $5 a Bible, the princely sum of only $5 a Bible, you pray for the exact amount, but would you make it today knowing you'll make an incredible difference in Christians longing to read their very own Bible?
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9: Get them involved in Bible to school. 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
10: Today on Focus on the Family with Jim Daly, we're going to hear about a rather unique ministry that is bringing the gospel of Christ to young children in public school. I'm John Fuller, and thanks for joining us.
11: You know, John, one of the most amazing things about Jesus was his love for children. There was something special between children and the Lord. And I think part of it is children are just innocent, right? They don't know. They tell the truth. You're fat. You're skinny. I mean, kids just say the straightforward things. Yeah. And I think the Lord saw that as just, you know, little truth tellers, and their hearts are pure. And I just think the Lord had a heart for children. In fact, in Matthew 18, he said, whoever humbles himself like this child is the greatest in the kingdom of heaven, which has often made me think, how do children think that the Lord would make that statement, right? If you act like a child, the kingdom of heaven is yours. And I think that's part of it, what I just said. You know, unfortunately, I think it's easy for parents to underestimate the value of their children and their ability to understand Scripture and to apply biblical truth. And I think it starts at an early age. And our guest today is going to talk to us about how effective we can be as Christians, helping our own children, but also children in public school, to recognize their spiritual bent.
10: Yeah, it's really exciting to talk about this. I think a lot of people don't know what you can really do in a public school. So we're very pleased to have Corey Pennypacker in the studio with us. She's the CEO of Bible to School, and they equip communities to provide free Bible classes to elementary school kids during their public school day. And she's recently come out with a great book called Backpack Faith, Helping Your Child Live Confidently for Jesus in Public School. And of course, we'll have more details at the website.
11: Corey, welcome to Focus on the Family.
9: Thank you for having me.
11: Yeah, so let me ask you, that's legal?
9: Yes, that is legal.
11: How does it work?
9: Sure. It's called something called a release time court rulings. It's federal court rulings that say you can release, that's the word release, release kids from school, public school, for a religious class of their choice. It could be Muslim, could be Jewish. We are Bible to School with my organization. We are the non-denominational Christian arm of that. And so, I mean, the Bible used to be a reader in school, you know, way back when, and they took it out. In the early 1900s, these release time rulings happened, and they said, well, you know, kids aren't going to be getting religion anymore in school, so let's give that to the community, and they can release them. And there's three things that make it legal federally all across the country, and that is they have to be off-site, they have to be parental permission, and they can't cost the taxpayer any money. And so those three things, when that happens, you can do that in all 50 states.
11: No, that's terrific. And, you know, again, that's opt-in, as we would say. So the parents have to allow their kids to go do this. But all 50 states are required by law to do this. What's the limiting factor? Why isn't every school doing this?
9: Well, I think it's a lot why I'm here today. People don't know about it. They don't know about it, and I appreciate you having me on because, yeah, you can do this. My organization has been doing this for over 45 years, and so it's really something. And there's other organizations around the country that have been doing it for 80 years. So, but the U.S. Supreme, the people ask me a lot, you know, was that ever challenged? You know, and in 1952 it was, and the U.S. Supreme Court upheld it. So it definitely is something you can do. Again, it has to be off-site, parental permission, and no tax dollars.
11: Yeah,
9: and
11: so the ACLU hasn't been able to get that out of school in terms of choices by the parents.
9: Right. It's something the parents want.
11: Let me ask you this, just to get this out of the way, because it's intriguing to me. I've thought, oh, maybe after I retire from Focus, I'll get one started in Colorado Springs. But I want to make sure everybody knows that that's something you can do in your community. And there's so many things like this. If we just did them, every school would have that option. If Christians stepped up and said, you know what, I'll start that volunteer program and I'll go do that. How did that start for you? You started as a volunteer at Bible.
9: I did. I started as a volunteer. Well, first of all, I was a children's ministry director. And so when I left there, a friend asked me, "Say you got to come see this. You got to come see it." And I went, and I'm like, "Wait a minute! I used to wait for kids to come to me, and now I get to go to the kids where they are in the middle of the week, in the middle of a school day, and it's no muss, no fuss, and the kids come." And what's amazing is that with what we do, it's half the kids have no church home, and I saw that with a little boy, Gabriel. He grabbed my heart. He was a little blonde, blue-eyed little boy, curly hair. He lived with his grandmother. He was in third grade, and he was in my small group. And he came week after week. He did not know anything about God before he came. And one day, he accepted Christ as his Savior in the large group part. Mm-hmm. And he comes barreling back to my table, big smile. And I said, "Gabriel, you know, tell me about that. You accept Christ as your Savior." And he said, "Yes, I did." And I said, "Tell me about that." And he said something I will never forget. I get choked up every time I talk about it. He said, "I've always wanted to know how to get to heaven, but no one's ever told me."
11: And he's in third grade.
9: Third grade. Oh my goodness. Third grade.
11: And there's some 70, 80-year-olds that ask that question.
9: It is a definite, they don't know. Probably every week in Bible to school, kids say, "Who's God? I've never heard of him." Or they think Jesus is a swear word. It is definitely out of, 70% of the country doesn't go to church.
11: Yeah.
9: So these kids aren't hearing it anywhere. We think of, Little House on the Prairie and all those shows that used to have it all in there. It's definitely not, they're not seeing it anywhere.
11: You know, Corey, again, I'm going to say that's our fault as the church, because again, the law allows us to do this, but not every school has this. And that's a shame. We should be, as the Christian community, we should be engaged. There should be one or more, 8, 10 people here in Colorado Springs who are willing to do this for every school. I don't know how many schools, elementary schools. This is second to fifth grade, right?
9: Yes.
11: What does that weekly, it's a weekly meeting. Just talk us through what the typical week might look like.
9: Yeah, the volunteers get together. They set up the room near a church. It's a church offsite, within 10-minute walk or a 10-minute drive of the school. And then they go and get the kids. And the kids, it's usually over lunch and recess. They bring their lunch with them. And we use the time right. We started off, the small group leaders were like, "Hey, how was your week? You know, we were praying for your grandmother last week. How was she doing?" They walk or they bus there. And then at the church, they're in small group tables, and they come in, they have all their papers and their crinkling papers and all that, and then they have a large group lesson, 20 minutes of a large group lesson, and there's a think about it question. So it's Jonah and the whale, and your think about it question is, how does God give second chances? And so they teach Jonah, it's all hands-on, there it gets inside of the belly of a whale, and we do hands-on things like VBS, like it is science experiments. You act out the Bible story. And then they go into small group and they say, how did God give Jonah second chances? And then they say, how does God give you second chances? And they do this, and then we go into a worship time. So you have large group, small group, worship time. But that think about it question, that small group is very unique to Bible to school. In the country, there's really not a lot of programs that do it this way. And I really believe that the gospel is transmitted through relationships. Build those relationships every week. Mm-hmm. And so these kids have a safe place to ask spiritual questions. And that's what you were saying. That's what the church is about. We know. The kids want to know three things. They want to know, where did I come from? What's my purpose? And what happens after I die?
11: I think every human being asks that question, or those three questions, and probably more. In that context, the overall program is about 30 minutes then?
9: Or? An hour.
11: An hour. It's
9: 1 hour.
11: 1 hour.
9: 1 hour. And that includes travel time.
11: Yeah. So back and forth. And hopefully it's a church that's nearby the school, obviously.
9: Correct.
11: In that context, second to fifth grade, why is that the critical stage and what you concentrate on?
9: Well, I mean, Barna says this, 63% of all Christians come to know Christ before the age of 14. So it's like a 4 to 14 window, they say. And that's when their actual brains are developing their morals and values. So you got clay that you're working with. They are wide open. You were just talking about kids say that everything on their mind. Well, they are really processing this and learning this. And so it is the time for kids to accept Christ as their Savior. We have one little boy. He said, "I never knew God made me." Hmm. He just couldn't even believe that there was somebody who made him and created him. And he just these kids blossom and light up when they find out that God made them, God loves them, God has a plan and purpose for their life, and Jesus Christ died for their sins, and they can be in heaven with him someday. Hmm. And these are things that kids need to know. I know that we're talking about depression and all that. There's a study called Hardwired to Connect. Dartmouth University did this study. It's a secular university that did this. And they said that kids are hardwired to connect socially, spiritually, and that really helps them bring down that stress, bring down that anxiety. Kids are mind, body, and soul. And when you don't really help get to process that spiritual questions, have a safe place to process that, then that really ups the anxiety. And they even said that if kids are in a religious program, like Bible to School is, then they do better in school.
11: You know, we do something called Bring Your Bible to School, and it's the first Thursday of every October.
9: Yes.
11: I think a couple of years ago, we had over 1 million kids participate, which is terrific. And we want to see that number continue to grow. It's certainly, it's one day out of the school year. We want kids to do this every day. And that's where it really connects and dovetails quite nicely. But we do the same thing working with Alliance Defending Freedom. They created a one sheet that kids can download, and parents working with the kids can download to put in their backpack that day. And it happens, we get the reports. You know, a school administrator or a teacher says, you know, you're not allowed to have that Bible on your table. And they'll pull out the ADF one-page legal sheet.
9: Yep.
11: And the way I've heard this go almost every time is they read it, the adult administrator or teacher reads it and goes, oh, okay, yeah, it seems like you have the legal right to do that.
9: Right.
11: And it's just that one day, and it's during recess or free time that those wonderful children sit and read the book of John with their friends.
9: Right.
11: And, it just works out that way. So we just need to do it. As Christians and Christian parents, encourage your kids to join, and people can go to the website and do that.
10: Yeah.
11: So.
10: Yeah, the details are at focusonthefamily.com/broadcast, or give us a call if you'd like, 800, the letter A in the word family. We'd be happy for you to learn more about Bring Your Bible to School Day. And, of course, we're enjoying the conversation so much because of that dovetail you mentioned, Jim, with Corey Pennypacker about her organization, Bible to School. And they're active, I think, in 4 states, and we'll get into that, I'm sure.
11: We need all 50 states going.
10: Yes,
9: I agree.
10: We'll have details. We'll have details about
11: that's my goal.
10: We're going to have details about how you could do that and Corey's organization as well at focusonthefamily.com/broadcast.
11: And, you know, Corey, stories are so grabbing. You had a little girl who brought a notebook, I think, and she was judiciously taking notes, and you talked to her. What happened with that little girl?
9: Yeah, our program, like I said, is hands-on, and we don't actually have notebooks. But she brought hers, and she was writing and writing and writing. And then she went to her small group, and she was writing, writing, writing. And finally, her small group leader said, "What are you doing?" And she said, "Well, my dad doesn't know who God is, and I want to be able to tell him." Mm. So
11: that's so sweet.
9: I love how these kids just want, not what you were saying about their faith. They want to know about God. They want to tell everybody they know about God. They bring their friends. And that's why I said 50 to 60% of the kids that come to Bible to School have no church home. And I really believe that parents want good things for their kids. And even if they're Christian or not Christian, and I know Dr. Dobson years ago said that, and I really grabbed onto that, you know, this is a good thing they see, and they sign them up. And so that's why we are hitting a target market that nobody else is hitting. These kids are not going to go to a church, but we can link them to a church. We had a parent survey done a couple years ago, and about 15% of our parents started going to church after they went to Bible to School.
10: Hmm.
9: This year, I'm proud to announce that only God, 18% of the parents.
11: Up.
9: So it's going up, and I just really believe that this kind of program is an on-ramp to church attendance.
11: Again, I want to say this because it's so obvious, and maybe somebody's just jumped into the conversation, but yeah, following the Lord brings incredible fruit. Love, joy, peace, goodness, kindness, mercy, long-suffering. I mean, these are patience. I mean, wonderful attributes, and those who fight against that, it's ridiculous. And then those that enjoy the benefits of those fruit, it brings peace, mm-hmm. God's shalom to the home.
10: Corey, going back to family impact, you had indicated the story of Johnny really stood out because here's a boy who goes home and brings light and truth to his own family. Share that with us.
9: Yeah, his mother told us that she was at the kitchen counter washing dishes, and she was really, her home was struggling, and she looked up and she said, "God, help me." Mm-hmm. And just then, Johnny came right behind her and said, "Mom, we need to go to church. We need Jesus." And she saw that as God's answer. They went to church. Not only did she reconnect to the Lord herself, the rest of her family, mostly all of them, got saved.
11: Yeah.
9: Yeah.
11: That's kind of what it's all about.
9: Yeah. Awesome. She said he was relentless about going to church. We need to go to church. He's a great kid.
11: You know, my own wife, Jean, in second grade, ironically, mm-hmm. kind of the same zone that you concentrate on, second graders to fifth graders. She was a second grader in Southern Cal. She went to release time and accepted Christ at that little event and never gave up. I mean, she was with the Lord and has been with the Lord ever since, which is phenomenal. And that's really the goal, you know, to help these children, especially in today's culture, to have something that's eternal, something they can hold on to. And again, something that brings such positive benefits into their lives. Earlier, I mentioned some of the problems in schools, the political and cultural agendas, et cetera, that are causing, you know, a lot of Christians to pull out of public schools. And, you know, when I think about it for myself, the parents that are saying, what should we do? You know, Johnny, Maria, whomever, they're kindergartners or third graders, and they're concerned about the ideological push. More Christians are pulling their children out of school. What is your observation of that? And, you know, everybody has to make that decision for themselves because you don't want to gamble with your children's hearts. But how do you see things?
9: Well, I often tell my daughter-in-laws this, that, you know, they are the parents and they are the experts on their kids on whether they should be homeschooled or whether to go to Christian school or whether to go to public school. But in reality, 87% of all Christian parents send their kids to public school. Mm-hmm. So I get asked this question a lot of, you know, what do you do? How do you protect your kids from harmful cultural elements in the school system, in the public school system? And I answer that question and I kind of flip it. And I say, how can you prepare your children? Because preparation is protection, and things are going to come down the pike. I mean, you always should get on the school board. You always should be involved. Know what your kids are learning. You should be involved. I was very involved. My husband and I were very involved public school parents. But if you're going to put them in public school, be involved and prepare them with the Word of God. Mm. John 1:5, the light shines in the darkness and the darkness has not overcome it. And so that whole preparation part of keeping the Word of God in front of them, get them involved in Bible to school, get them involved in a youth group, get them involved in church, you know, really foster those Christian friends, foster those Christian adults around them. And you've got a strong Christian that can light up the world.
10: Mm. You know, Jim, as Corey's talking, I'm thinking about parents who might feel ill-equipped to help their children be a light because they're overwhelmed. And we've tried to address that in the documentary and all the follow-up materials with Truth Rising.
11: Yeah, Truth Rising is a terrific documentary. It's free. You can go to the Focus website and watch it. It's about 90 minutes. But in addition to that, there's a four-part study done by John Stone Street at Colson Center.
10: Yeah.
11: Which is really helpful to address these core issues. But the key thing in Truth Rising, what we're trying to do is encourage Christians to engage. Because that's the change. And that's where, you know, we highlight four or five courageous people like Jack Phillips, who was the baker up in Denver that was taken to task, taken to court, taken to the Supreme Court to prove his right as a Christian to create artwork that fit with his faith. And also Chloe Cole, a detransitioner, who is suing Blue Cross because she never received a negative statement from a doctor or psychiatrist that doing the sexual transition would be harmful to her. Now they're scrambling and they're backing up, both in Europe and the United States, to get out of doing that, the minor treatment of gender dysphoria. And man, that's a great thing that hospitals and others are beginning to not do that. But the point of the documentary is to encourage Christians to engage the culture and to be courageous. And what you're doing is kind of similar to that. And that's something, again, that we could all do in our towns, our cities, our little spots that we're in. We can go to the elementary school and create a volunteer program and get kids introduced to Scripture. And that's what's so exciting about this. Your story could have fit in Truth Rising as someone who was busy, had their own lives, were doing their own thing. Their kids were grown and you're done. And yet you said, no, I'm going to engage these second and to fifth graders and show them the gospel.
9: And we're going to equip people to do this all over the country.
11: How do we do that? How can somebody listening today say, okay, I want to do this. I'm in Colorado. I'm in California. I'm wherever. How would they go about doing this?
9: Well, they go to our website, BibleToSchool.com. That's Bible, the number two, school.com. And we will help them start a program. We will help them. There's a four-step process.
11: So is it like in a box kind of thing? Can help us do
9: that? Yes. We have something called a membership toolbox. And you become a member of Bible to School. It's a four-step process to become a member. And mainly what we do is help you build a team. We first help you build a team to become a member, and that team is going to help you, find the location. It's going to help you with possible transportation. Those people are leaders in your community are going to help you with finding recruiting volunteers, like pastors, and you're going to have business leaders that are going to help you with funding. So we really make it as easy as possible for you, get that team together, and then we have all the tools for you on that toolbox. We have over 300 tools. We have all the curriculum you need. We have live coaching for you. And I wish I had live coaching when I started. We were going through it. But live coaching, and we have a website for them as well. So anything, as you call a plug and play, you can do this. And we make it as easy as possible for that to happen.
11: Yeah. You know, for pastors, I know we have many pastors who listen, and we have an outreach for pastors as well to help their families, to help their congregations. What's the benefit for pastors engaging Bible to School?
9: Well, when you ever talk about people coming to your church, it's always, well, somebody invited me. Well, let me tell you, when you get involved in Bible to School, you invite those children to your church. They're like, oh, yeah, I'll come. There's VBS on-ramp there. They're just come and be in our church. It gets the kids in the church, first of all. And second of all, it exposes them to other Christians that say, come visit me in my church. And that's how kids get to church. But that's how it works. That's why I call it an on-ramp to church attendance. And again, you're learning how to connect with a community. When a church partners with a local school, people pay attention.
10: Yeah.
9: And they really make a difference in the community. If you want to make a difference in your community, you go to the public school mission field, and that's right in your hometown.
10: Yeah. I'm really pleased, Jim, that our church had an opportunity through a variety of circumstances to meet at a local school. And our team, there was a core team of people that really engaged with the school. They made a job of reaching out to the school administrators and the faculty and just supporting and trying to be a light for Christ in that way. And you're encouraging all of us to look for opportunities to do that.
9: And the other thing is that the churches work together. We're non-denominational, so it's so cool. The body of Christ and all denominations working together for the kids.
11: Let's end with Colson's story. You had a student, Colson. What happened with his little observation about Bible to School?
9: Colson went through our program and actually even led his friends to Christ, but he got into middle school and we interviewed him and he started his own Bible hour in his middle school.
11: During, he's an entrepreneur.
9: He was amazing. He had almost 90 kids. It was a worship service. Oh. He got everybody involved. And he said to me, I always thought before Bible to School, I didn't know. I always thought school was school and church was church. And I realized I can live my faith all week long.
11: Yeah.
9: And that really is what we're trying to teach kids.
11: Corey, and that's right at the heart of the message. I think the culture that doesn't believe want to silence us into no action, that what you believe is private, do it at home, just don't bring it into the public square. And they're happy with that. But that's not what the Lord says.
9: No.
11: He says, take the gospel to every end of the earth, right? So every corner. So that's our charge. And so we need to be careful not to take the bait of being comfortable by being silent. And you do what you do and I'll do what I do. That's what's so great about Colson and that story. Let's take this into public school. It's already gone through the courts. It's completely legal. And let's help kids better understand how they were made and in whose image they were made. Isn't that a great opportunity?
9: Yes. And you could be on the front lines of watching kids' lives change and their families' lives change. It's,
11: well,
9: it's a beautiful thing.
11: You've said it so well. Bible to school, get engaged. If your community, and there's only four states that they're in right now, so if you're in a state that's not doing it, a city that's not doing it, do it. Nobody else is going to step up. So why not get involved? Mm-hmm. And let's see all 50 states have a program like this where you can take kids off the property of the school, take them to a local church, hopefully, spend an hour with them talking about the Lord, and then get those little tykes back to school. I think it's wonderful. And what a wonderful way for us who are older, already done the parenting thing, to engage the culture and help it right itself because of spiritual awakening. Mm-hmm. And that's the way to do it. So get in touch with us. Corey, thanks for being with us.
9: It's a pleasure to be here. Thank you.
11: It's incredible what God is able to do when we are faithful to serve Him and share His good news message, especially with children.
10: Yeah, and Corey's organization, Bible to School, is really remarkable as an outreach. We're going to have all the details available at our website.
11: Also, let me say, if you're interested in learning more about how you can join the fight for our children in public schools, for a gift of any amount, we're offering Corey's brand new book, Backpack Faith, Helping Your Child Live Confidently for Jesus in Public School. This is essential reading for parents and grandparents who want to equip their children and grandchildren to be salt and light in a dark culture. This book helps you to do that as a parent or a loved one. And when you get the book from Focus on the Family, your dollars aren't going to Amazon or pay shareholders. It's all going back to equip parents, help marriages, and families across the country. In the past year alone, we've equipped 1.8 million families to thrive in Christ. I'm very proud of that. Mm-hmm. And we've helped 173,000 people make decisions for Christ.
10: That's so wonderful.
11: It is. Uh-huh. And that's generational impact for the kingdom of God. And we're excited to have you partner with us as we equip more families every single day.
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14: 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Now, this is a series about who Jesus really is, not the Jesus of popular opinion, but the Jesus of the Bible, God himself, who stepped into our world. And here we'll discover what it truly means to come to him. You see, a lot of us think that we know who Jesus is, but if someone were to ask us about him, would we really know what to say? You see, many of us are not aware that Jesus really isn't less than God. He is fully God, sent down to this earth in human skin to make a way for a relationship with him. So today, Pastor Jack teaches that Jesus is the only one who can truly relate to us and faithfully intercede for us. He knows our weaknesses, and he understands every struggle that we face. So now, as he sits at the Father's right hand, he's always ready to hear from us when we come to him in prayer. Before we get into the message, I had a chance to sit down with Pastor Jack and talk about it with him. So let's get into that. Pastor Jack, you break this whole thing down into about four words. We've got to come to the Son, believe in him, accept him, and abide in him, right? Now, why isn't it enough to just walk an aisle one time and then check the box that, hey, I'm a Christian, that's
15: it? Yeah, that's not Christianity. That would be self-deception, actually, to think, well, I raised my hand at church or I went forward at the crusade. If anyone ever responds, or maybe that's you, friend, listening right now, and you're saying, well, that's my response. I'm okay with God because I checked the box. I got baptized. I'm good. Well, you better read your Bible again because you're not good. You are missing the key element. When you come to faith in Jesus Christ, Jesus said in that moment, you're born again. You're made new. And that new life is exhibited by the fact that you have new passions, you have new lifestyles, and you have a hunger and a thirst for God that would never settle for checking a box. What you're really referring to is maybe the membership to a man-made religion that's down the street for convenience sake. God will have nothing to do with that,
14: yeah.
15: To be frank. It's personal.
14: Yeah.
15: It's always personal.
14: Christ, the Son of God. Let's get into it.
15: The scriptures announced Christ and his coming. But to come to Christ is to first of all realize something.
16: Before you make that decision, you must realize he's the only son announced. And he still is the only son announced at this hour. And I got good news for you. As we read in Hebrews chapter 1 a moment ago, he's the only one that's ever going to be announced. Aren't you glad that you're on his side? A lot of people say, well, I'm glad God's on my side. God ain't on your side. You're on his side. And there's a big difference. We have come to believe in him, but you've got to come first. The sonship, he's the only one announced. You know, as I mentioned earlier, that culture is very, very passionate about that. And you might meet someone, maybe you have a precious Jewish friend, and they're so into that precious culture of theirs about the son. By the way, if you are a lawyer this morning, an attorney at, say, family law, or if you're an estate attorney, chances are you will never move your practice to Israel or where there's a strong Jewish presence, because they don't believe in that garbage. What? When the son reaches the age of 30 in the house, all that the father has is transferred to the son, even though the father's the patriarch. The son runs it all. There's no dealing in court about estate inheritance. Oh, no. That would put a lot of people out of business, you know, in America. No, the father says, no, now that you're 30. By the way, they consider that youth. Amen, huh? Hallelujah. If that's true, then I'm just a little, you know, no, I'm kidding. The father would say, now all that I have is transferred to you. The father had governorship over it all. Remember the old man whose son had gone wayward with his inheritance? That young man we know in that prodigal son proverb, in that prodigal son scenario, every Jew would have realized that that boy who took off with his inheritance was about 30 years of age. You see how stupid that boy was? 30 years of age. Yeah, give me my inheritance, Dad. And he hands it to him and he goes out and squanders it. Sonship. But you would hear a Jewish woman, I heard... and maybe you have too, and just things and traveling or whatever. Oh, this is my son, the lawyer. Or this is my son, the doctor. They're very proud to announce to you what their son does. It's important to them. God says, this is my son. He's the son of God. Jesus Christ was announced by God. Note that. Well, how do you know that Jesus is the Son of God? God said so. Matthew chapter 3, God says so. This is my beloved Son. We're going to look at a few things, and I'm going to give you this verse. If you're paying attention, this is about the third time I've given this verse in 4 weeks. I'm hot on this verse. I love this one. Proverbs 30, verse 4. You probably have it memorized by now. Proverbs 30, verse 4 says, who has ascended into heaven or descended? And who has gathered the winds in his fists? And who has bound up the waters in his garment? Who has established all the ends of the earth? Gee, who do you think he's talking about? Amen. He says, what is his name? And what is his son's name, if you know? And in the Hebrew, the word or title son is capitalized, speaking of deity. That's a great verse. Jesus, the Son of God. I'm going to run through some verses real quick. If I'm going too fast, get the tape. Or rewind something, I don't know. The Son of God, Psalm chapter 2, verse 7, powerful message. Psalm 2, verse 7, and we declare and decree, the Lord, he has sent me. You are my son. Today I have begotten or glorified you or established you in the minds of men as my only one. You know, there's going to be people who knock on your door that represent a cult who say, oh, this word begotten means he's lesser than God. Not true. Don't be duped by that. Acts chapter 13, verse 33. God has fulfilled this for us, his children, and that he has raised up Jesus, as it is also written in the second Psalm, you are my son, today I have begotten you. You see the uniqueness? You can take that word begotten and even put it as unique. Unique. Because again, there are people knocking on your doors who will absolutely attack you on this word begotten. They'll tell you it means that Jesus is less than. And they're going to pull some verses out of context and deceive you. You're going to call the church, and you're going to be all upset because now you have a bunch of doubts in your mind, and you're confused. Know your Bible. He's the only one announced. Not only is he the Son of God, he's referred to as the Son of David. This is extremely important. This all makes sense, I hope. If it doesn't, I quit, and I'll go back to my old job. Son of David, Matthew chapter 1, verse 1. The book of the genealogy of Jesus Christ, or Jesus the Messiah. The Son of David. According to the flesh, Jesus is the Son of David. Jesus was born through Mary, the lineage that came through David. God came to earth in the form of his Son, Jesus Christ, the Son of God. Not Jesus Christ, something less than God. Jesus Christ, fully God, yet he's a Son. He acquired, I can put it that way, or he assumed, I don't mean in a self-assigning way, he stepped into the rights of sonship. By the way, it was very humbling. So much so that this morning at the right hand of God the Father sits his Son. Jesus is the Son of God now and forever. And that has a lot to say regarding our redemption and our eternal security in Christ. The Son of David. He's also the Son of Abraham. The same verse goes on to say in Matthew 1:1, he's the Son of Abraham. The book of the genealogy of Jesus Christ, the Son of David, you know that, and the Son of Abraham. He's referred to as the Son of God, the Son of David, the Son of Abraham. All this has deep significance that we don't have time to go into now. But if you were a Jew, you want to hear the fact that Jesus is the Son of David. If you are witnessing to a Muslim or a non-believer, you want to be able to hear that Jesus is the Son of Abraham. That's important to a Muslim. You mean to tell me Jesus is the Son of Abraham? Yes. Then I want to hear more about this, a Muslim would say. Jesus in Luke chapter 3, verse 23, is referred to as the Son of Joseph. This is an interesting concept because he's not exactly the son of Joseph genetically. We know that DNA-wise. But he's the son of David in his heirship. Jesus had to come from Mary, who was married to Joseph, which gave him right to the throne. Luke 3:23. Now Jesus himself began his ministry at about 30 years of age, being, listen to what your Bible says, as was supposed, the son of Joseph. Don't you love that? I love that. And Jesus began his ministry at about the age of 30, who, as it was supposed, the son of Joseph. I love that. Well, he was and he wasn't. If anything, he was adopted by Joseph. How about that? He's also referred to in the Bible as the son of Mary. In a very and one and only interesting context, those of you who come from a Catholic background, hang on to your seats. I didn't write the Bible. You have to deal with this. The son of Mary. I thought Mary was the mother of God. You're not going to find that in your Bible. Listen carefully. Mark 6, 3 and Matthew 13, 55. Is this not the carpenter, the son of Mary, the brother of James and Joseph and Judas and Simon? He had four brothers. Did you know that? And are not his sisters here with us? Jesus had at least two. This always generates mail. Jesus had at least two sisters, according to the Greek original scripture. And he had four brothers. By the way, a couple of them went on to be some of the authors of their epistles in the New Testament. The word is siblings, literally ones born into the family. Jesus was birthed by the Holy Spirit coming upon Mary outside of Joseph. The Bible says that Mary and Joseph did not have any sexual relationships until Jesus was born. And afterwards, they must have had some activity because at least six kids were generated, four sons and at least two girls. Bible says so. Spare the male. That's what the Bible says. Son of Mary. Also, Son of Man. Luke tells us over and over again, he is the Son of Man. Luke 9:21. And he strictly warned and commanded the people, telling them to tell this to no one, saying, the Son of Man must suffer many things and be rejected by the elders and the chief priests and the scribes and be killed.

Do you believe in him? We'll talk about that more in a moment. But he who does not believe is condemned already, or you're walking in a state. I'm sorry I'm laughing, but this is kind of funny to me in my cartoon mind. The word is condemned already means most of the poor duped world, they're walking. They're going, they're doing their thing. And whatever they're doing, suspended over them is a massive, massive axe ready to be laid at the root of their life. It's just hanging off their neck spiritually. He who does not believe in the Son of God is condemned already. The axe is coming down on the head of everyone who rejects him. Isn't that radical? People are like, yeah. Do you know who you're talking to? I own this whole thing. You realize, mister, that there's an axe suspended right over the back of your neck. Well, look at me. I'm the most beautiful beauty queen in the world. I don't need anybody but me. Lady, do you realize that there's an axe suspended over the back of your neck? The world just tootles along. My only son. John 13:8 goes on to say, he is condemned already because he has not believed in the name of the only begotten Son of God. In Greek, listen to what God is saying. He says this in the original language, you're condemned because you do not believe in the Son of Me. That's what it means. That's the original word is. The Son of Me. The Son of who? God, the Father. You're condemned if you do not believe in the Son of Me, says God. By the way, the word is monogenous, and it appears in another place. In Luke chapter 9, verse 37, the scripture says, and it came to pass on the next day, when they were come down from the hill, much people met Jesus, and behold, a man of the company cried out, saying, Master, I beseech you, look upon my son, for he is my only son. Same word. He is the Son of Me. Here's Jesus, who knows a little bit about being the Son of Me, God, the Father. In front of him is a man with a child that has gone, perished there. And this earthly father says, this is the Son of Me. And in that culture, that was a very touching thing. This is my heir. This is my... Do you see? That father, come on, dads, grandpas. That father's heart is, this is my son. Jesus, I heard great things about you. Take my life and let him live. You know, have you ever felt like that? Isn't that funny about being a parent? I think, unless God tells you otherwise, I think everybody should be a parent, either through adoption or through giving birth, unless God says don't have kids. There's something about learning more about Scripture and Christianity. When you've got a son or a daughter, when they're burning up with their fever and they're sicker than a dog, you just say, God, give it to me. Just give it to me. Jesus said concerning sin, give it to me. I'll take it. He's the only one announced. The second thing that we see this morning is this. He is the only son related. He's the only son related, both listen to God and to us. He's the only son related. Hebrews chapter 4, verse 15. For we do not have a high priest who cannot sympathize with our weaknesses. Do you have any weaknesses, anybody? Raise your hand. I am standing up here today by virtue of Advil. I can't believe how pathetically weak. Of course, this is talking about all types of weakness, but I'm just sitting here. My body is aching so badly because I was playing around too much, goofing off. And have I yet turned to Jesus and say, Lord, my body aches? No, I haven't done that. He's convicted me right now. You're looking at a man under conviction right now. The scripture says, in all points, he was tempted as we are, yet without sin. The scripture says here in Hebrews 4:15 that he sympathizes with our weaknesses. Of course, it's spiritual weakness that we have. He's not spiritual.

0: spiritually weak, but he knows that our flesh is so weak. Our spirit's willing, but our flesh is weak. And even in our spiritual life, we are weak. And the Lord says, I know how weak you are. I know that you're but dust and that you are being sanctified in this life. We must come to the Son of God also because of this third announcement to us, and that he is the only Son in place. And what do I mean by that? Simply this, and off we go. He's the only Son in place. Who are you going to pray to? Mark that down. He's the only Son in place. You say, well, what does that have to do with it? Who are we going to pray to? He's the only Son in place, meaning he's enthroned in a position to intercede for you and I right now. That means pray for us. Hebrews chapter 9, verse 24. For Christ has not entered the holy place made with human hands, which are copies of the true, but into heaven itself, now appearing in the presence of God for us. Jesus is in place right now. Jesus, the Son of God, he is there. He's representing us to God and God to us. He's in place. When you pray, let me ask you, do you pray? Well, I pray when something really heavy is going on. What about all the other time? Now think about it. If I were, and praise the Lord, I'm not, but if I were your God and you only talked to me when you were in trouble, guess what I would do to you? Because I loved you, I would keep you in trouble. Why? Because I want to hear from you. It's early. I want to hear from you. Isn't it an awesome thing when children crawl into the lap of daddy or papa or grandpa and say, my kids used to do this. Now they could care less. My kids used to say, tell me about you being a little boy. They loved to hear that for years, up until they got like 13, 14. And it, tell me how it was. And they always loved. I would tell them about Saturday mornings, how we would at home. I would tell them about Christmas. I would tell them about when I would play with G.I. Joes or Matchbox cars or Tonka. And they would like this. We could go on all day. They would never say, you know, can you stop telling me about this? I really need to go. They would never. I would say, I need to stop now. I need to go. They loved it because there was this relatability and the fact that we connected. Because I, like you at one time, was a child. God, Jesus Christ, is in heaven in place. Who knows everything about you and me? And you can come to him and say, Lord, I stubbed my toe. Look at little children when they do get hurt. They come up. They're not, you watch them. They fall down. It's so cool. You're watching them. They don't know you're watching them. They fall down. They get hurt. They get up. They look around. They look and they look again, a little bit of red showing. And then all of a sudden, and then they see you and it's, you ever seen a kid fall down when there's no parent around? They dust it off. They're having too much fun. Oh, but mama may could have possibly seen. And boy, do they milk it. Mama! Man, I need to be more like that with God. Lord! He's being mean to me. You know? We need to come to him. We don't come to him. He's in place for us. That's wonderful.
1: 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Thanks so much for being with us today. 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
5: All of our prayers, all of our efforts are focused on blessing at least 1,500 waiting believers that we know by name at Bible League. We need to do that by the end of September. You know, the Christians we're talking about in our time together, they've never read a single verse in their own Bibles. I think about, you know, the scriptures that are precious to me, 1 Peter 5:7, which reminds me to cast my cares on Him. Why? Because He cares for me, right? I think of the perennial John 3:16, flying in the end zones of football games this time of the year, right? God so loved the world that He sent His Son. I think of John 14, when my mother died not long ago, Jesus said, I go to prepare a place for you, right? That gave us the assurance that we'll see my mom again. And yet the Christians that we're talking about, they long to read about the God who loves them and to read and cherish His precious promises. 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
1: Welcome to Secula. Will Haynes here, joined by Jordan Secula momentarily. But this is a big one. This one is out of the Times Union newspaper, which serves the capital area of New York, reported on this yesterday afternoon, and it's already making waves. A New York prosecutor, an assistant attorney general in the office of the New York attorney general, is claiming that Letitia James' office, the attorney general of New York, directed him to target President Trump as well as President Trump's people within his circle. And here's what it is. It was an email sent to the entire agency saying that he had been directed specifically by the Investor Protection Bureau chief, who is his boss, to, quote, target Trump himself, Truth Social, Hewlett Packard, which is in the middle of a merger that needs DOJ approval. And it goes on to quote saying, without having a credible reason for targeting this organizations or individuals. This email went to 2,000 people in the office of the attorney general. And then all of a sudden started vanishing from people's inboxes. They later got an agency-wide email from the general counsel for Letitia James, the attorney general, and informed employees that there was an internal matter and that no one in the office was, quote, in danger, according to three people familiar with the communication. We also see what this individual wrote in the email that said, quote, if you believe Trump is using the DOJ attorneys to prosecute his enemies and further his political interest, you should find it equally troubling that Tish James, their boss, the Attorney General of New York, is doing exactly the same thing. He wrote, I ask that you not serve as Tish's personal attorneys by targeting her political enemies. Instead, I hope you choose to prosecute crimes and find the individuals accountable rather than targeting individuals and then finding crimes. Folks, this is a whistleblower within the New York Attorney General's office. There is a lot to discuss here. So I want to hear from you. Call 1-800-684-3110. Is this surprising that the Attorney General of New York is targeting her political enemies? Or is it to be expected from this office? Call me, 1-800-684-3110. The ACLJ already has our attorneys working on this. Jordan will be with me in the next segment to discuss all of this and how you can get involved along with the ACLJ. But it's quite shocking to read those words from an assistant attorney general, Daniel Weisenfeld, in the New York Attorney General's office, saying, I ask you not to serve as Tish's personal attorneys by targeting her political enemies. We knew all along that was her goal. She said it when she campaigned to be the Attorney General of New York. We know that she found a way to bring a civil suit against the president in New York. At the same time, she was accused of doing actual mortgage fraud in Virginia, with that house in Norfolk, in Brooklyn. We're going to break it all down in the next segment, and Jordan will be joining me, 1-800-684-3110 to join me on air. And I want to say thank you to our ACLJ champions and members. You came through in a big way in August. Not just for the ACLJ, but also for our clients. The support that you showed during our impact match was great. It will enable the ACLJ to keep fighting in so many crucial fights across the country. So thank you for your support, and we'll be right back with more on Seculo.
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1: Welcome back to Seculo. We're breaking this down for you as a assistant attorney general in the New York Attorney General's office, Letitia James. You've heard of her, maybe, on this broadcast for years, as she ran on going after President Trump, successfully got a verdict in New York court about a civil case where it was trying to say that he defrauded banks by overvaluing things on paper. Meanwhile, she did that exact thing, but in order to get more favorable mortgage rates when it comes to properties in Norfolk, Virginia, Brooklyn, New York, but nothing to see there. We know that it has been her goal publicly to get the president, but to some degree, you still think, it's political rhetoric. Yeah. There's no one inside her AG's office actually saying it. You know, you can create that culture without having to actually give those directives. Well, what we're seeing, according to this Assistant Attorney General, Daniel Weisenfeld, is that he sent a company-wide, and company meaning agency-wide, email on Friday and said, hey, guess what? Letitia James and my boss here in the Investor Protection Bureau aren't focusing on the right things. They're just saying, get Trump and his allies. They're making political enemies lists and asking for them to find crimes to fit the people.
5: That's right. I mean, when you look at this, you say, we want you to focus your time here. So he laid it out. He said, go after Trump himself, go after Truth Social, go after Hewlett Packard because Trump DOJ approved that merger. So we want to look at that too. And again, they had no credible reason. So they just got a list of here's the people or companies that have been associated with President Trump. So you've got the social media company, you've got a tech company, and President Trump himself. And the list went on. And then there wasn't any reason given. There wasn't like a, you know, usually when you start these investigations, it's because of a reason. Someone like a whistleblower comes to you from inside a company. You're doing the normal kind of due diligence, and maybe a different division within the New York government says, we believe there's been a tax issue. You know, the tax division could bring it to the attorney general's office. You know, that would be normal courses, investigators, the police, security services that are looking at financial transactions, all of that. And what we see here is an assistant AG saying, We didn't get any of that information. We had nothing to start with. It wasn't like, hey, because Donald Trump did X, Y, and Z, we would like you to look at A, B, and C. It was, let's see if you can find anything illegal that we could sue Donald Trump over. And you know, you mentioned the one case they were able to bring over property, which, again, is one that is on hold now as we speak because the president is the president. You can't keep those lawsuits have to all stall out while he's president of the United States. But this, again, shows that this is continuing because this is an email that went out on Friday, not Friday 3 years ago, but Friday, like last week, like just, you know, and this is, again, a handful of days ago. And you know that this assistant AG in New York likely is probably not a huge Trump supporter. Maybe they are. But, you know, the system inside New York in the attorney general's office, especially under Letitia James and these appointees to get to that level, would be people that would be vetted, people that we brought in because they share the same ideas. They're not. It's not supposed to be about politics with the attorney general's office, but let's get truthful. They run as politicians, so usually they would share the same political ideas as well. That being said, that should all be able to be true, and you don't make a political enemies list to prosecute. And, you know, President Trump and this DOJ has gotten a lot of flack for investigating former officials who it appeared, targeted the Trump administration unlawfully, and they're being targeted with the saying, oh, that is some kind of a list of those we just want to get. That's just our political opponents that we want to take down. No, it was people that they believed were engaged in wrongdoing. And they made the FBI and DOJ look bad. They've really tarnished the reputation of the Department of Justice and the IRS and others. We've seen that happen. And so you look at the Jim Comeys. You look at what they did. You look at former CIA directors and national security, and you decide, you know, marching into the White House without any approval to sit down and talk to send FBI agents in to talk to staff that had been there for, you know, 48 hours because you knew they weren't the typical Washington insiders that would have the stone walls in place for your FBI agents to be stopped at the door. Jim Comey did that. That's worthy of an investigation. It's worth he admitted to doing it. So why not be able to investigate it? If you tweet out and search out what it means to, you know, get rid of somebody.
6: Right. 8647.
5: Yeah, right. And you're looking at whether or not I should send that. Hey, you can investigate that when you're talking about the president of the United States. And that means removing them. And that means getting rid of them. And a lot of other people would read that as a much more of a threat or a call to action as a threat. So those are not investigating political opponents just because. You're investigating them for a reason. And here I think this assistant attorney general, Will, his issue was not probably that it was Donald Trump or Hewlett-Packard. It was that they were just being told by their higher-ups, go after these people, and that's it. They didn't have a briefing paper of research. They didn't have another agency that gave them hundreds of pages from the FBI that said, this is what we found, or the New York Bureau of Investigation, the New York Tax Authority, anything like that to say that we feel like there's been a violation of law for these individuals that were listed or corporations that were listed. That would have probably been a very different, it might not have even been right then, but it have been very different. This is like the worst of the worst is when you have an assistant AG say, they just gave us political targets to go after.
6: Right, right. Once again, we assumed they were politically targeting people,
5: yeah,
6: but not this explicit. The bosses were giving the marching orders.
5: Right? Like this raw, right. Like just from your boss. Go see if you can find something. We can bring a lawsuit against Donald Trump personally, against his company, or against any kind of businesses that did work with that Trump administration.
6: Here's what's wild about this as well. Once again, he says in this email, I ask that you not serve as Tisha's personal attorneys by targeting her political enemies. Instead, I hope you choose to prosecute crimes and find the individuals accountable rather than targeting individuals and then finding crimes. That harkens back to Joseph Stalin's chief of his secret police, who once said famously, show me the man, I'll show you the crime.
5: Right.
6: He's saying, don't be like Joseph Stalin's regime here,
5: right,
6: which is wild. But then you get further down into this. Why is he doing this? Once again, when you look at state's attorney general's office, you think about there were 2,000 people that received this email. There are going to be people, even if it's a run by someone who won the office that you disagree with politically, someone like Letitia James. There are going to be people that believe in the rule of law in these offices. And we have represented whistleblowers here at the ACLJ. We know what they put them through, how they try to completely starve them out, literally, by cutting off their pay and any sort of being able to get income for their family if they are a whistleblower. Here, one, Letitia James' office said he's on leave with pay, but he opened the email with this, and it's going to have to be edited, but he said, the best part of having a lot of money, and it was a lot more colorful than that, is being able to tell the truth without fear of consequences, so here we go. He was projecting that there's a lot of other people that believe this, that see the wrong that's happening in this office. I'm financially secure enough. He's only been an assistant attorney general here for 2 years. I don't know his background. I don't know if he was in private practice, made a lot of money, wanted to go work for the government or what. But he is saying, I'm not concerned about losing my job, so I'm going to speak truth now. And part of what he was concerned about is that Letitia James' office was, quote, using significant public taxpayer dollars to target convenient public enemies while taking no action against, quote, rampant nonprofit homeless shelter fraud and anti-Semitic crimes in and around synagogues. These are two issues here at the ACLJ we talk about almost every single day, definitely every week. One, crimes, anti-Semitic crime that's going on. They're not focusing on, he says that. And also the fraud, the use of taxpayer money and charities that are taking grants to have things like homeless shelters that are defrauding the taxpayer. They're not spending the time going after these two items because they're too busy going after convenient public enemies. That's why, and we're going to get into it more in the next segment, we are filing a state FOIL request, that's Freedom of Information Law in New York, to get to the bottom of this, because we know there were records generated, they just tried to delete them.
7: That's right. They've got his, and we've got the email. So the email, people have it, even though they deleted it from the servers, we have the names. A lot of times you don't get the names, Will. Right. We already have the names, so we've got a head start here in this Freedom of Information request to New York, a bigger head start than we usually get. We have the specific targets. We have that there was no reasoning. We know who told the attorney to do this. And more names keep coming out as we speak on the show today. Give us a call at 1-800-684-3110. Let us know what you think. It's starting to unravel at an interesting time.
6: That's right. And folks, once again, we want to thank you for your support in the month of August. You made everything we do possible. And so we want to say thank you.
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6: Public dollars, donations, and not fulfilling the services. He calls that a rampant issue, as well as anti-Semitic crimes in and around synagogues. Those things are being ignored while the Attorney General of New York and her deputies, if you will, are targeting convenient public enemies to significant public taxpayer expense. Jordan, we're finding more as we go. There's a new interesting article the New York Post just dropped. Like, I'm telling you, as we're going along, this drip is happening. But the Investor Protection Bureau chief, who was the boss of this assistant attorney general, has a history of not liking Trump as well.
7: Oh, yeah. So she was at the DOJ before becoming this guy's boss and the head of the Investor Protection Bureau, which, again, that's why they would have overseen any, you know, business transactions like the HP transaction that he listed in the email. It's just, hey, we need to go after HP just because they didn't like the fact that the merger or the proposed merger and that the Trump administration was okay with that. President Trump personally, in a financial capacity, and others associated with President Trump. Well, she was actually at DOJ. Now, in 2021 was when she filed the complaint, but in 2017, so just a year after President Trump takes office, she was let go from the DOJ. She filed a lawsuit for wrongful termination that was settled under the Biden administration's DOJ. So as the court case went, we have no idea how the court case was going for her or whether or not it was likely she was going to be successful. But the Biden administration settled it for nearly $800,000, $795,000 to be exact. And she picks up this job in Letitia James' attorney general's office in New York at the same time. So she goes right from the DOJ, has a partisan and a personal. So she's got this personal ongoing battle with the president and the president's administration. So you see why it's bigger than just Trump and why that list of people that he put out wasn't just going after President Trump. It was like anyone associated with and any companies associated with that might have benefited or because of a policy decision from the president. And then she gets picked up by this office, and that's the attorney, the head of that Investor Protection Bureau that is the director who told this assistant AG to go after Trump. So she kept this ongoing, and that's again, you got to start putting all these pieces together. This is someone, again, had a personal and likely political vendetta against the president, got one of those solved by the 4 years during the Biden administration and a settlement because she didn't have to fight out the case. They just paid her to settle it. We have no idea if she would have won that case or not.
6: Well, even the timeline of that, Jordan, she didn't bring it until it was a different attorney general.
7: Oh, yeah.
6: She was let go in December of 2017.
7: Right.
6: So while that was in the first full year of President Trump's term, she did not file it until the first year of Biden's term.
7: Right.
6: The case wasn't filed until 2021, and then it was settled in 2023. Right. So 6 years after she was let go is when it was settled, but it was 4 years after she was let go before she even brought the case. There was a change of administration.
7: And you see, we talk about lawfare.
6: Right.
7: Lawfare is not quick because the legal system acts slowly, and you can wait years sometimes. You have different statutes of limitations to bring different allegations and charges and complaints, as she did. So she waited. She said, I'm not going to do this against the DOJ I just got fired from. I'm going to wait until maybe there's a friendly DOJ, and they'll just settle it, right? Because they're not going to want to fight me over these issues that I'm alleging, even if I'm incorrect. And that when I'm seeking, she knows the DOJ, $800,000 is a lot of individual money, but it's nothing in when it comes to the Department of Justice budget, especially to settle something like this. And I can go get a job with my friend Letitia James being the head of the Investor Protection Bureau, which is a huge part of the New York Attorney General's office because of where it's located in the financial district, that office in New York City, where most of the biggest, you know, the biggest financial transactions are going through in the world.
6: So I'm going to let some people in on a little inside baseball here about how the ACLJ works. As so many of you supported this work in August, and we're so thankful for you standing with us, yesterday afternoon, this article comes out. This is from a small local newspaper in the capital region of New York.
7: Yep.
6: I see it. What's the first thing I do? One, I think we've got a lead for the show tomorrow. Yeah. But the second thing I do is I send it immediately to Jordan and Jay.
7: Yeah.
6: And I say, look at this, very interesting, knowing they know exactly what to do. And what is the first thing you and your dad both immediately said? We need to get a state version of the FOIA, which is, in this case, it's called FOIL, Freedom of Information Law,
7: right,
6: in New York. There's clearly records there because there was an email on a government server that was then deleted. So they get our attorneys, give them their marching orders immediately, start saying, get this. We got to get it out fast because we already know they're taking steps to getting things deleted off their server.
7: Right. They are taking things off the server. So, what we have now is probably what we will have. It's whatever that attorney who got put on leave took with him that was printed or, you know, saved somewhere else, because they went into the server and removed this email. It went to every single employee of the New York State Attorney General's office. They tried to reply all as they were removing the email and say it was an internal matter, that it had to do with an employee, and that they were going to investigate it that way. Of course, they try to say, you know, no one should be worried or concerned. I guess maybe people were worried or concerned that they were violating the law based off what he was saying, or potentially at least violating legal ethics, which could get you disbarred and get you in serious trouble or an investigation by the DOJ, the big DOJ, into the New York Attorney General's office about whether they are unlawfully politically targeting their enemies, their political enemies. I mean, so again, when you have someone like this, and this is not an unnamed whistleblower, this is not someone who came and said, oh, I'm just going to come, I want to have that protection of immunity, I don't want people to know my name, unnamed. No, this person is named. They knew they'd be named. They knew they'd be retaliated against. Now, they're still being paid. That limits some of their ability to speak. They do put that at risk if they do talk. But again, when you read this, you realize this is someone who I have no idea where their politics are. Someone who was pushed and pushed and felt like they were being told to find crimes for people because their bosses didn't like the politics those people or companies may have benefited from and they didn't say in any kind of illegal way. And they said they were given no reason. So they weren't provided a report that says, hey, like we did from this.
6: Right.
7: It wasn't like we just said, we're going to talk about Letitia James today because we feel like talking about Letitia James.
6: Right.
7: No, we're doing it because there's a report. Something came out, a whistleblower who put out an email to the entire, that's pretty high up, to the entire New York AG's office, accusing the AG and her top deputies of politically targeting, using lawfare, their political enemies.
6: That's right. And if you have questions about this, because we get results, we've actually seen a lot more results in this era of going directly to the states, because that's where a lot of these issues are happening at this point. But if you've got questions, call us, 1-800-684-3110. We've got a lot more ahead. We're going to keep breaking this down. We have Jeff Balaban joining us in segment 5 as well. But call us at 1-800-684-3110 to talk to us on air.
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18: Passionately proclaim uncompromising truth. That's what Dr. Michael Youssef is committed to doing across six continents through the expanding ministry arms of Leading the Way. In this episode, hear the final message that Dr. Youssef preached at the church that he founded in Atlanta. This is a cornerstone message. It drove his life, and it drives everything he does as an individual, as a husband and father and grandfather, and now as he moves forward as a ministry leader. 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
19: Turn with me, please, to 2 Corinthians chapter 4, verses 4 and 5. The God of this age, talking about Satan, the God of this age has blinded the minds of the unbelievers so that they cannot see the light of the gospel of the glory of Christ, who is the image of God. Say that with me. Who is? For we do not preach ourselves, but Jesus Christ as Lord, and we ourselves as your servants for Jesus' sake. This cannot be just the foundation stone, cannot be just a doctrine that's stuck away in historical books. No, but it has to be preached and practiced day in and day out, again and again and again. Because if you study church history, you'll find that in every generation, our Lord has called upon some men and women, young and old, to stand up and affirm this truth for themselves, to stand up against the spirit of the age, to stand up against those who water down, modify, or otherwise compromise the gospel of Jesus Christ, to stand up against those who deny the power of the gospel of Jesus Christ, to stand up against those who seek to rewrite the gospel and make it palatable to non-believers, those who seek to modify the message of Christ to fit the cultural trends, to stand up against those who seek to repaint the portrait of Jesus in order to make him acceptable to rebellious sinners, those who seek to remove the offense of the cross, those who seek to shave the mane of the Lion of Judah, those who preach that if you believe somewhat and repent to a certain extent, you'll be saved to a certain degree. No in a million no to that. No in a million no to that. Now, I remember a number of years ago, a man who had risen into leadership here, including serving on the vestry. He was under pressure to doubt this message, and he began a chain of murmur against me and the preaching of the Word of God. And he kept saying, what we need to do is to affirm what we're for, not what we're against. I knew where that was coming from, and I immediately confronted him one-on-one, and I explained to him that for the pure gospel of Jesus Christ to be lifted high, we must preach what we are for, but we're also what we're against. For we are not like the Islamists who force their religion on people by jihad, by force, by terrorism. But we lift up Christ, our Christ, so that everyone can make an intelligent decision for or against to receive Christ or reject him, declaring clearly and lovingly and thoughtfully that those who receive him as the only Savior and Lord will receive forgiveness of sins, peace and joy in this life, and be assured of eternity with him in heaven. Amen. Those who reject him as their only Savior and Lord, they will spend there forever in an eternity of horror and suffering. And that is why we see in history again and again and again that God calls faithful children for 2,000 years now to stand firm, to stand strong, to stand up, and to say with the Apostle Paul, "For we preach Christ and not ourselves, but we, your servants, for Jesus' sake." We do not preach our ideas, we preach Christ. We do not preach what makes us popular, we preach Christ. We don't preach what makes us acceptable to this fallen world, we preach Christ. We do not preach the rebranding of Jesus as some people are asking for, nor do we preach surrender to the power of sin, nor do we preach capitulation to the enslavement of sin, nor do we preach surrender to the sexual revolution, nor do we preach pragmatism toward political correctness. No, no, no. We preach Christ, not ourselves. As Jude, the half-brother of Jesus, reminds us that we must always, always, always contend for the faith that once delivered. Not the faith that we want to make it to be, but the faith that once delivered. Even during the apostolic age, the Apostle Paul was confronted by many of his contemporaries who were preaching false gospels, modified gospels, edited gospels, add to gospel. And he exposed them when he said, "No, we preach who?" In the Galatian church, he confronted those who want to add to the gospel and make rituals to be necessary for salvation, plus Jesus. And he says, "No, the gospel of Jesus Christ alone, Christ alone." And in Ephesus and in other places, he confronted the Gnostics who preached salvation through knowledge. But he said, "No, we preach who?" One of the early heretics of the church, in the church, named Marcion, from which we get the Marcion heresy. He taught that the God of the Old Testament is different from the God of the New Testament. Yes, yes, yes, yes, it's not new. And therefore, he said that we need to be unhitched from the Old Testament. Old heresies are now being dressed up and look like new ideas, new fads, but there's nothing new under the sun. The faithful disciples of Jesus said, "No, without the Old Testament, the New Testament doesn't make sense. Without the foundation, the building cannot stand. Without Abraham, we could not comprehend the seed of Abraham, Jesus. Without David, we cannot comprehend the son of David, the Lord Jesus Christ. Without the law, we could never comprehend or appreciate the grace of God." As I said, these various heresies that plagued the church from the very early days, and now they're dressing them up and be preached from many evangelical pulpits today. But I'm charging you to remain faithful to preach Christ. In fact, remind me of what something Dr. Criswell of First Baptist Church of Dallas said years ago. I went to hear him many, many years ago. And he said, "A skunk is a skunk by any name. Heresy is a heresy by any name. There is no use dressing it up, these dressing up these old heresies, because the faithful believers are going to see through it." And Paul said, "Of the devices of the devil, we are not ignorant. We are alert and we are aware." Please don't ever forget, don't ever forget, don't ever forget that when the early believers said that we preach Christ alone, they were burned alive. They were dipped in boiling tar. They were given to hungry lions. But they were not deterred from preaching Christ alone, through faith alone, by grace alone, in the Scripture alone. Glory to God. Then came the Dark Ages, where the superstition and witchcraft invaded, came inside the church itself, including the Vatican. There's some horror stories that I can't share with you. But God raised up reformers who read the scriptures, and they realized that we must preach Christ and salvation by faith in Him alone. Then about 300 years ago, a man by the name of Irenaeus, we get the Arminian theology from him, he thought that God is not capable of saving us. We have to save ourselves. But good and godly men like George Whitefield rose up and said, no, we must preach Christ, who alone can save from the guttermost to the uttermost. Today we have universalists, Unitarian, who teach that Christ is the ideal man, which we too can be when we obtain a higher self. Scientology teaches that if we know enough, we can survive forever. Not without Jesus, you will. Astrology says the time you're born determines your destiny. The reincarnationists say that life is reincarnated into new life, which pays for the misdeeds of the former life. No, because Christ paid all of the wages of sin of everyone who would repent and believe in Him and surrender to Him as the only Lord and Savior. Then we had the human potential movement in the 60s. It says that we can create our own identity. No wonder there are so many confused people around us. Today, there are so many called evangelical preachers who are saying that the Bible is like a smorgasbord, or as we say here, a buffet, that you pick what you like, leave what you don't like. In fact, this teaching is more than any other heresy that is a modern-day heresy in many a church. It breaks my heart. And that exactly what weakened the church, nullified this message, muffled this voice, and confused millions of people, and is going to lead many to eternal damnation. And that is why today, more than any other time in history, we must only preach the Christ of the Bible. The Christ who is God, the God of power and might. The Christ who's the only one who can forgive all of our sins. The Christ who's the only one who can break the power of sin. The Christ, the only one who can restore us to sanity. The only one who can set the captives free. He's the only one who liberates us from the chains of addictions. He's the only one who will one day judge the living and the dead. He's the only one who will one day rule supreme forever and ever. He's the only one to whom every knee shall bow and every tongue confess that Jesus Christ is Lord to the glory of God the Father. We preach Christ, who is the image of the invisible God, and we ourselves, your servants, for Christ's sake. We preach the only Christ who promised by God the Father back in Genesis. We preach the Christ who was born of pure virgin. We preach only Christ who healed the sick, raised the dead, made the lame to walk, and set the captives free. We preach the only Christ who was crucified on Mount Golgotha, buried for 3 days, and then on the third day, He and only He in all of human history rose from the dead, never to die again. We preach the Christ, the only one who can promise eternal life to every repentant sinner like me and like you. We preach the only Christ who ascended alive into heaven, now sits on the rim of the universe, on the throne of God. And one day, while He's reigning and ruling now invisibly, one day He's going to come and He's going to reign and rule. We preach the only Christ who was His first coming was born in a manger, but in His second coming He will rule with an iron scepter. We preach the only Christ for whom and through whom the whole universe was created, the one who left heaven and came to earth, but in His second coming He will come with power and great glory. We preach the only Christ who's in first coming, hung helplessly on the cross of Calvary, and yet rose victoriously from the dead. But the second coming, He will sit on the throne of God. We preach the only Christ who is the Lamb of God, who takes away the sin of the world, the sin of everyone who believes in Him. But when He comes back, He comes as the Lion of Judah. We preach the Christ and not ourselves. Please listen to me, listen to me. We do not preach pop psychology, helpful as that may be to some people. We do not preach self-help, maybe liked by some people. We do not preach band-aids,

That's Christianity 101. Bible said if we say we have no sin, we deceive ourselves and the truth is not in us. But if we confess, He is faithful and just to forgive us all of our sins. Our sins do not need a parade of pride and taking pride in sin. Our sins need to be broken over, confessed, and repented of. Not to lower the bar of righteousness all the way to the ground. All the way to the ground. So that we might numb the sinners into their sin. Not to paint over our failures, but confess them. For we do not preach ourselves, but we preach Christ, who is the image of the invisible God. Far from Jesus Christ being a mere founder of a religion, as this thing preached from many a pulpit, He is the Creator God who became man. Far from this newly fangled idea that He is a way, a truth, and a life. He's the only truth. He's the only way. And He's the only giver of eternal life. Far from the false claims that everyone, whether they believe in Jesus or not, are going to make it to heaven when they die. No. For Jesus Himself says, no one. And no one means what? No one. No one means what? No one will come to the Father but by me. And Jesus is the only one. He is Jesus the only. And that is why from Genesis to Revelation, Jesus is the central focus of the entire Bible. And that is why for 2,000 year period of time, give or take, from about 1800 BC all the way to 68 AD, all the writers in the Old and the New Testament, they basically focused on Jesus. In the Old Testament, they saw Him by faith. Jesus said, Abraham saw my day and rejoiced. That's 1800 years before Christ. Because they saw Him as the beginning and the end and everything in between. They saw Him as the Alpha and the Omega and the rest of the alphabet. He is the only one true revelation of God the Father. He's the only true revelation of God the Father. You can find Him in every book of the Bible. If you look closely enough in the Scripture, you're going to find that in the book of Genesis, He is the seed of the woman. That in the book of Exodus, He's the Lamb of God. In Leviticus, He's the high priest. In Numbers, He is the smitten rock. In Deuteronomy, He's the prophet. In Joshua, He is the captain of the Lord of hosts. In Judges, He is the great final judge. In Ruth, He is the heavenly kinsman redeemer. In Samuel, He's the anointed one. In the book of Kings, He is the King of Kings and the Lord of Lords. In Chronicles, He is the glory of the temple of God. In Ezra, He is the teacher that come from God. In Nehemiah, He is the rebuilder of broken walls and lives. In Esther, He is the protector of His people. In Job, He is the only comforter in times of trouble. In Psalms, He's the good shepherd. In Proverbs, He's the wisdom of God. In Ecclesiastes, He is the preacher of the kingdom of God. In the Song of Songs, He is the bridegroom that comes to His bride, the church. In Isaiah, He is the mighty God, everlasting Father, and the Prince of Peace. In Jeremiah, He is the potter who shapes the clay of our lives into the image of God. In Lamentation, He is the weeping prophet. In Ezekiel, He is the wheel inside the wheel. In Daniel, He's the Son of Man coming in the clouds of great glory. And the fourth man in the fiery furnace. In Hosea, He's the love of God for the backslider. In Joel, He's the baptism of the Holy Spirit. In Amos, He's the author of judgment and of mercy. In Obadiah, He is the God of vengeance. In Jonah, He's the salvation of our God. In Micah, He is the great intercessor. In Nahum, He is the stronghold in the day of trouble. In Habakkuk, He is the God of mercy. In Zephaniah, He is the establisher of the kingdom of God upon the earth. In Haggai, He is the desire of all nations. In Zechariah, He is the branch of Jehovah. In Malachi, He is the refiner's fire. The Son, S-O-N, of righteousness that shall rise over all the world with healing in His wings. That is how the Old Testament saw Christ before His glorious coming from heaven on that first Christmas day, before He was fully revealed to us humans. In the Old Testament, they saw Him by faith. They longed for His coming by faith, and they waited for Him by faith. And when Jesus finally came from heaven and He declared that He is the I Am, when He said

0: that every faithful Jew, every faithful Israelite should have remembered that this is how he introduced himself to Moses on the burning bush. When Moses said, "Who do I tell them send me?" He said, "Tell them I am sent you, for I am who I am." And that is why this I am, the Lord Jesus Christ, became the total focus of the New Testament. And that is why in Matthew, he's the Messiah King. And in Mark, he's the miracle worker. In Luke, he's the great physician. In John, he's the Lamb of God that takes away the sin of the world. In Acts, he's the risen Lord. In Romans, he is the justifier. In Corinthians, he's the sanctifier. In Galatians, he's the liberation. In Ephesians, he's our perfection. In Philippians, he is our joy. And in Colossians, he is the head of the body, the church. In Thessalonians, he's the coming ruler. In Timothy, he's the judge of all men. In Titus, he's the redeemer of the world. In Philemon, he is the friend that sticks to you closer than a brother. In Hebrews, he's the author and the finisher of our salvation. In James, he is the healer of the nations. In Peter, he is the chief shepherd, the bishop of our souls. In John's epistles, he is the word of God. In Jude, he is the coming one with tens of thousands of his saints to execute judgment upon the earth. In Revelation, he is the Alpha and the Omega. He is the beginning and the end. He is the lion from the tribe of Judah, the root of Jesse, the root of David, the Lamb of God, the Word of God, the King of Kings, and the Lord of Lords. We preach Christ, and we ourselves are servants for Christ's sake.
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13: Many years ago, Daniel Webster was one of America's best-known statesmen and orators. When Daniel Webster spoke, the crowd sat in rapt attention. He was a political genius, understood politics, but he understood law and he understood statesmanship. One day, after a state banquet, Daniel Webster was asked this question: what is the most serious thought that has ever passed across your mind? And Daniel Webster said this: the sense of my individual responsibility to God. He said, the most serious thing I've ever thought of in my life, the most significant thought that has ever passed through my mind, was this sense of my responsibility to God. Then he went on to explain himself. He said, this thought is not pleasant to those who are living in their sins and out of relationship to him, and consequently are not prepared to face the tremendous issues involved. But whether the issues are faced or not, the fact remains. He continues, so then every one of us shall give account of himself to God. We are all responsible to God, as the Word of God declares, and cannot escape our responsibility. Daniel Webster was right. Every single one of us one day will give account of himself to God. Whether we believe it or not, whether we understand it or not, makes little difference. God created us as free moral agents. He's given every one of us the power of choice. And ultimately, we'll be responsible for the choices that we make. Someone said, choices are the stuff that life is made of, and our choices will determine our eternal destiny. From the time you were born, the Holy Spirit began working in your life to draw you out to the things of eternity. In Ecclesiastes 3, verse 11, the Bible says that God has placed eternity in their hearts. In John chapter 1, the Bible says that Christ is the light that lights every man and woman that has ever come into the world. So from the time you were born, those tinges that you have in your heart, those inclinations that you have in your heart to do right, were placed there by God. Every right impulse is placed in our hearts by God. Every right desire is placed in our heart by God. God then not only places those desires in our hearts, but God arranges circumstances in our lives to draw us to Him. God reveals Himself to us in a variety of ways. He reveals His majesty in nature. He reveals His beauty in the sunrise, in a beautiful flower bed. God reveals Himself to us constantly, and His attempt is to draw us to Him. He reveals Himself most fully in the Word of God. It's there we learn of His grace. There we learn of His mercy. There we learn of His love. There we learn of His compassion. There we learn of His goodness. There we learn of His mighty power. But His goal is to draw us to Himself. But God will never make the choice for us. Choices are the stuff that indeed life is made of. God has created us with free will, and we're responsible for the choices we make. A friend of mine tells this story. His father had just become a Christian, and his father had this terrible habit of chewing snuff. A big thing of snuff. I don't know how to do it because I never chewed snuff in my life, you see. But so his dad, you know, who would have this problem, and his dad would get up in the morning and say, God, I'm giving up my snuff. And he'd spit this big chaw of tobacco in his hand, and they lived out in the farm, and his father would walk out on the porch, and he'd take this big chew of snuff, and he'd throw it as far as he could among the corn stalks. And then my friend said, about noontime, he saw his dad walking up and down those corn stalks. What do you think his dad was doing? What do you think he was doing? He was looking for the snuff, right? Now, here's my question to you. If you were God, would you let him find it? If you were God, would you let him find it? The same choice that the man had in the morning, he has that same choice in the afternoon. And God is not going to take away that freedom of choice. God's going to allow that freedom of choice. So you and I can kneel before God and confess our sins. But in the afternoon, we can go looking for them again. We can say, Jesus, I'm so sorry that I watched that on TV. But boy, the show's pretty good tomorrow night. I think I'll get another look at it, see? God, I'm so sorry that I indulged in that and just destroyed my body. But man, God, did it taste good when I did it. I think I'm doing it again, you see? So the sanctuary service is not only given to us by God so that our sins are forgiven. It's rather to reveal that the God who forgives our sin desires to cleanse us from sin. And God's great longing is that our will, our freedom to choose, will be placed upon Him. And God's end time judgment reveals that we're responsible for our actions. In the life that we live, many people say, oh, it's my genetics that caused me to do it. It's my environment that caused me to do it. It's my friends that caused me to do it. But the judgment reveals that God has done everything He could to save every human being, and that ultimately we're responsible for our own choices. Now, the judgment is spoken about by every single Bible writer. Did you realize that the subject of the judgment is mentioned 1,000 times in the Bible? The Bible says, and can you read it with me, please, in 2 Corinthians chapter 5, verse 10, "For we must all appear before the judgment seat of Christ." We must do what, everybody? All. All is all, because if all was not all, all would not be all, right? So all is what? All is all. All means everybody. For we must all do what? Appear where? Before the judgment seat of Christ. Why? Continue to read with me. "That each one may receive the things done in the body according to what he's done, either good or bad." So the judgment reveals that Christ has done everything possible to save us, that his grace provides ransom and pardon and deliverance, that his grace provides power. But the judgment reveals how we have chosen, prompted by the Spirit, to reveal, to respond to His grace. Now, in the ancient sanctuary, there were two major services. There was the daily service. Now, in the daily service, sacrifices were offered. Blood was shed. But in that daily service, there were many things going on in the sanctuary, not just sacrifices being offered. The sanctuary is a very busy place. It was there that the priests led the congregation in singing. It was there that babies were dedicated in the court of the sanctuary. It was there in the sanctuary that offerings, thank offerings, were made. It was there in the sanctuary that people came to be taught and instructed in the things of God. So during this daily service, the central part of the daily service was the offering of the sacrifice. The blood of the sacrifice was shed. The sinner confessed his sin over the head of the animal, as we've studied in previous presentations. And as he did, the priest caught the blood in the bowl and brought that blood into the sanctuary, into the holy place of the sanctuary. Previous to going in there, the priest would wash in the laver, indicating that to enter the presence of God, one must be cleansed. As you enter the tabernacle, the light of the candlestick shines there, revealing the light of the Word of God through the Holy Spirit that shines in our light. There was the table of showbread, of Christ, the very bread of life that strengthens us every day. There was the incense revealing our prayers mingled with Christ's prayers. As the priest left the sanctuary, sin was transferred from the sinner through the lamb and its blood into the sanctuary. There were some offerings that the priest ate and brought into the sanctuary. We've studied those in previous presentations. So a stream of sin was entering the sanctuary every day in the daily service. But the question is, would the sanctuary ever be cleansed? Would the record of sin that was recorded through the blood of the lamb or the sacrifices placed on the altar of incense, would that ever be cleansed? Once a year, at the end of the Jewish year, there was a day called the Day of Atonement. The word atonement simply means at one meant. So on the Day of Atonement, the final day of the Jewish year, a service was performed called the cleansing of the sanctuary. Just as the dying lamb represents the death of Christ on the cross, and just as the priest's ministry in the earthly sanctuary represents Christ's ministry in the holy place, so the ministry of the high priest in the most holy place of heaven's sanctuary represents this Day of Atonement, this day that human beings are brought at one with God, the day that the sanctuary is cleansed. How does that apply today, and what is this Day of Atonement?
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13: One of the Jewish sages put it this way: the Day of Atonement, that's the Day of Atonement in ancient Israel, is a day of judgment for all mankind. So the Day of Atonement was known as the Day of Judgment. They gathered around that sanctuary because the Day of Judgment was upon them. Anybody that did not gather around the sanctuary in the Day of Judgment would be cut off or lost from the people. The culmination, the crowning point of the sanctuary services came in the month of October. It was the great Day of Atonement, or in Hebrew called Yom Kippur. Every feast pointed forward to this Day of Atonement. It was the most serious day in all of the year. Now, there were seven great feasts, four spring feasts and three fall feasts. First, there was the Feast of Passover. When Paul speaks of Passover, he says, Christ our Passover died for us. So Jesus is that great Passover lamb. That was followed the next day by the Feast of Unleavened Bread. Leaven was a sign of sin. So unleavened bread and that feast represented the day after Passover that Christ, the bread of life, the one sacrificed on Calvary's cross, will remove from us the guilt of sin, the shame of sin, the power of sin. The next feast was the wave sheaf, followed immediately after the Feast of Unleavened Bread. It was there that Israel came on the Feast of the Wave Sheaf, waved the first fruits of their harvest. Christ, resurrected from the dead, is the first fruits of those that will be resurrected from the dead. The Bible says when Jesus comes again, 1 Thessalonians chapter 4, verse 16 and 17, the Lord himself shall descend from heaven with a shout, with the voice of the archangel and the trumpet of God, and the dead in Christ shall rise first, because he was the first fruits of those that died and was resurrected from the dead. So our loved ones can rise up out of the grave, and we which are alive shall be caught up with them to meet the Lord in the air. Death has lost its hold upon us. The death is not a long night. It is not an end without any mourning. But Jesus Christ conquered the tomb. Jesus went in and came out. So death cannot hold us. Death cannot keep us captive anymore. Death cannot shackle us anymore, because Jesus Christ is risen from the dead. And so that loved one that died, you can see them again. If they went into the grave knowing Christ, you know, for many, many years, I worked in the former Soviet Union, started traveling to Eastern Europe in the early 1980s, And from 1985 to 1990, I was responsible for three countries, Poland, Hungary, Yugoslavia, three of my responsibilities. And I traveled negotiating with communist governments very often for religious freedom. When the Berlin Wall fell, I was actually preaching in Hungary to thousands every night. And then immediately went into Russia and began working in Russia in 90, 91, 91, 92, 93, and onward, and have continued to travel there. But I can so recall, I remember on one occasion, the Christian church in Russia came to me and they said, look, there has been a bill that has been passed in parliament to restrict religious freedom. Would you argue with one of the great politicians in Russia, and would you argue for religious freedom? And I said, I don't want to do that. But the Baptists came, and the Pentecostals came, and the Adventists came, and they said, look, would you appear on national television? So I will never forget that night. I went on national television, and I had a debate with the leading philosopher and politician over religious freedom. And one of the things that I always sense to atheists is this. I said, what is your hope? Is this life all that there is? Is there nothing more after this life? For you, what is death? Is it a dark hole in the ground? It is a long night without a morning. For you, what is death? How do you counsel your young friend whose wife has just been killed in a car accident? What do you say? Too bad, buddy, she died? As a Christian, based on the Word of God, we believe that Christ died and he went into the tomb and he broke the bonds of the tomb and the shackles of death are over and that Jesus Christ is alive. He is resurrected from the dead. Atheism has no answer for that. But Jesus Christ has an answer to the riddle that has plagued philosophers down through the ages. The answer to death is the resurrection of Jesus Christ. So the Feast of the Wave Sheaf was the celebration of the first fruits, Christ's resurrection. 50 days later, Pentecost was the Feast of Weeks, where the Holy Spirit was poured out and the gospel went to the world. So here are the spring feasts that take place at the beginning of the gospel dispensation. The first century Christianity, the death of Christ on the cross is central. Jesus died so the guilt of sin would be removed, so the power of sin would be removed. Jesus was resurrected from the dead, indicating that the grave's power over us is broken. And the Spirit of God was poured out on Pentecost, indicating the gospel would go to the world. Passover, unleavened bread, wave sheaf, weeks, the spring feasts. They apply to the first coming of Christ. But the last three feasts apply to the second coming of Christ. The Feast of Trumpets. Trumpets were blown 10 days before the Day of Atonement to prepare people for the final judgment. The Day of Atonement was the judgment hour. The Feast of Tabernacles, what was that to ancient Israel? The Feast of Tabernacles is when they lived in booths, celebrating their desire to live in the Promised Land. So how do we see this in the Christian dispensation? The Feast of Trumpets, a message goes to the world to prepare people for the coming of Christ, the judgment hour. The Day of Atonement, the judgment hour. And then the Tabernacle, the day that we'll rejoice with Christ in heaven forever. Now let's look at those three feasts. 10 days before Yom Kippur in ancient Israel, the priests blew the warning trumpets, telling everybody to get ready for the coming Day of Atonement. Now on the Day of Atonement, according to Leviticus 16, verse 4, it talks about the priest. Now, the priest on the Day of Atonement, the high priest, took off his royal garb. He did not wear that going into the most holy place. It says in Leviticus 16:4, he shall put the holy linen tunic and linen trousers on his body. He shall be girded with linen sash, and with the linen turban he shall be attired. Why? Because the priest could not appear before the Shekinah glory of God with his own righteousness. He must appear before God clothed in the representation of the righteousness of Christ. The Bible says in Isaiah 64, verse 6, and we are all like an unclean thing, and all of our righteousness are like filthy rags. So whatever we have to offer up to God, it's not good enough. Whatever righteousness we have is not sufficient enough. God requires absolute perfection. And Jesus' life in overcoming sin was absolutely perfect. So the white linen that clothed the high priest represents the exact perfect righteousness of Jesus. All of our righteousness is in Jesus. We can come before the throne of God in Jesus. We stand before the judgment in Jesus, clothed and perfected in his righteousness, not our own. Now, the Bible says in Hebrews 9, verse 24, Christ has not entered into holy places made with hands, which are copies of the true, but into heaven itself, now to appear in the presence of God for us. So Jesus does not dwell in an earthly temple. He died, was resurrected, and dwells in heaven above for us. Jesus tonight stands in the most holy place of heaven's sanctuary before the judgment bar of God for you. Your name is on his lips. You are on his heart. He has done everything he can possibly do to save you. And when your name comes up before the judgment bar of God, Jesus steps forth and he says, "This man, this woman is one of mine." Jesus says, "My death was for them." In Leviticus chapter 16, it continues to tell the mystery, the saga of this priest. Before the priest would ever enter the sanctuary, the priest must offer sacrifice for himself and for his family. Now, when the priest offers that sacrifice for himself and for his family, it is the acknowledgement that he can only enter into the sanctuary through the blood of Christ, no other way. Now, when he's ready to enter into the sanctuary on the Day of Atonement, the last day of the Jewish year, this day of judgment, there are two goats, and lots were cast. One goat was chosen as the Lord's goat, and the other goat was chosen as the scapegoat or Azazel. The Lord's goat was slain. No sin was offered, no sin was confessed over the head of the Lord's goat. The Lord's goat is slain. The pure blood of that goat is brought into the sanctuary. Why? Because all year, a stream of sin had been going into the sanctuary. But this is the day of the cleansing of the sanctuary, the day that sin will be removed from the sanctuary, so there's not sin-laden blood going in. There is no sin confessed over the head of this goat because of the symbolism, the pure blood goes in. Now, one of the key concepts of the sanctuary is that guilt and condemnation of sin and its penalty can be transferred from the repentant sinner to the sacrifice and then through the blood into the sanctuary. When we come to the sanctuary, burdened with shame, burdened with guilt, we come weighted down. We confess our sin over the head of our Lamb, Jesus. Jesus takes ownership of that guilt and shame. We, with a knife in our hand and imagination, slay the Lamb. The blood spurts in our imagination on our legs. We see that our sin has cost God something. It's brought pain to God. The priest catches that blood in the sanctuary, brings it into the sanctuary, and the record of our sin is recorded on the horns of the altar of the sanctuary.
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13: Sin is not just a list of bad things we've done. It's a condition that permeates our heart. So every day we come and say, "God, clothe me with your righteousness." Every day we come and we say, "Jesus, deliver me by your grace. Jesus, pardon me." The affliction of soul was an attitude of contrition, clinging to the mercy of God after making a sincere and earnest effort to make things right in your life, Are there any hidden sins? Are there things deep down there inside? Anybody that didn't come and participate in this work of grace were cut off. The Bible says they were aliens from the commonwealth of Israel and strangers from the covenant of promise. Who's going to be approved in the judgment on that great final day?

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2: All around the world, believers long for the one thing they cannot get, and that is a Bible. 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And I want to tell you about Rohan in Bangalore, India. When he became a believer, you know, extremist in his country, beat him nearly to death. 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He's praying for a Bible in the Hindi language. 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He's a former witch doctor, was all about spiritual darkness, but somebody invited him to learn about Jesus. 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
7: Hi, this is Robert Jeffress, and I'm glad to study God's Word with you every day on this Bible teaching program. 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
8: we've got to be willing to argue God's point of view in the public square. 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
9: Welcome to Pathway to Victory with author and pastor Dr. Robert Jeffress. You know, Jesus clearly stated, "I am the way, the truth, and the life. No one comes to the Father except through me." Yet Christians are being typecast as hateful and intolerant for teaching the exclusive claims of Christ. Today on Pathway to Victory, Dr. Robert Jeffress presents a message from his series, Not All Roads Lead to Heaven. But first, let's take a moment to hear some important ministry updates.
7: Thanks, David, and welcome again to Pathway to Victory. This year marks a milestone I don't take for granted. Did you realize that Pathway to Victory is celebrating 30 years of ministry? You may ask, why is this such a big deal? Well, it means that for three decades, through five presidential administrations, September 11th, a global pandemic and more, this broadcast has never gone silent, and the message has never changed. When the world keeps shifting under your feet, there's something steadying about a voice you can count on to open the Bible and tell you the truth. That's what we've tried to be for you. In concert with our anniversary, I've reached the age of 70, and through it all, I find myself thinking about the days God has given each of us and how quickly they pass. That's why I've written a brand new book for you. It's called Seven Lessons from My 70 Years, and it's more like a journal than a book. It contains seven deeply personal lessons the Lord has taught me across a lifetime of walking with Him, along with some nostalgic pictures. These lessons have made a profound difference in my life, and I'm confident they can in yours as well. I'd love to place a copy in your hands. When you give a special 30th anniversary gift to support the ministry of Pathway to Victory. This week, in honor of our 30th anniversary, I've chosen to share one of the most important and most impactful sequence of messages ever shared on Pathway to Victory. They come from the series called Not All Roads Lead to Heaven. To get us started, today we're going to clearly identify Christianity's most offensive belief.
8: Conservative Christians have lost the battle over homosexual marriage, not only in the Supreme Court, but in the court of public opinion. A recent Pew Religion Forum revealed that 58% of young evangelical Christians support some kind of legal recognition of homosexual partnerships. How do you explain that? How do you explain the doubling of the number of Americans who accept this and the rise in the number of Christians who accept this? Cardinal Timothy Dolan of New York City on Meet the Press not long ago explained it this way. He said, "The church has been out-marketed on the issue of gay marriage." But that's just one example of how we're losing the battle for biblical truth. My real purpose today is not to talk about gay marriage. It is to talk about an even more foundational issue we're endangering of surrendering. Right now, Christians, conservative Christians, are waffling and wavering on the foundational belief of all Christianity, and that is that salvation is available only to those who trust in Christ as Savior. Waffling on that issue, Pastor, surely you're exaggerating. No. In 2008, a poll of 35,000 Americans revealed that 57% of evangelical Christians believe that many religions, not just Christianity, many religions lead to eternal life. Why are we losing this battle for the exclusivity of Jesus Christ as the only way to salvation? It's for the same reason we've lost the homosexual marriage debate. We have been outfought, out-argued, and out-marketed on this issue. Let's take a moment and look at each of these points. First of all, we are being out-fought on the issue of exclusivity. This issue that we're talking about in this series, Not All Roads Lead to Heaven, this issue is ground zero for the larger battle between the kingdom of God and the kingdom of Satan. I say it's ground zero because it is the heart of everything God is trying to do and everything Satan is trying to do. You see, the eternal issue for mankind is, will you accept God's way of forgiveness through Christ? Or will you try to find or manufacture your own way to God? Now listen to me on this. Because we were created as spiritual beings, we all have this desire to be reconciled to God. And Satan knows that. And that's why Satan doesn't hate religion, he loves religion. Because it appeals to man's inborn desire to be reconciled to God. So what does Satan do? He uses religion as a way of deceiving people away from the true way of knowing God. What I'm saying to you is, this battle for the exclusivity of Christ is really ground zero of the battle between the kingdom of God and the kingdom of Satan. You do understand we're in a battle, don't you? Most people don't understand that. Most people don't understand the spiritual battle that we're in. Martin Lloyd-Jones wrote years ago, Not to realize that you are in a conflict means one thing only, and that is that you are so hopelessly defeated and so knocked out, as it were, that you don't even know it. You are completely defeated by the devil. Anyone who is not aware of a fight and a conflict in a spiritual sense is in a drugged and a hazardous condition. For our struggle is not against flesh and blood, Paul said, but against the unseen forces of wickedness in the spiritual places. We are being outfought in this issue. But even those who accept the fact that this is an important issue and they want to enter into the fight, they do want to fight for the exclusivity of Christ, they're losing the battle because, frankly, we are being out-argued in this issue as well. We're being out-argued by the world. You know, sometimes people wonder why I spend time and effort in the secular media. I think about an associate of the late Jerry Falwell who once told me this story. He said one time he was with Dr. Falwell, who was always giving interviews in the secular media, and this had been a particularly tough one. And after the interview, Dr. Falwell got back in the car with his associate, and they were going back to the church. And the associate said, "Dr. Falwell, why do you subject yourself to that? Why do you spend time doing this? Why do you let people beat up on you in the media like that?" And Jerry smiled, as he always does, and he said, "Just think about it. I got 4 minutes to share biblical truth with millions of people, and it didn't cost us a cent to do it." Isn't that good? Isn't that wise? You'd have to be an imbecile not to take advantage of those opportunities to share God's truth. We've got to present God's truth because, quite frankly, the Christian message is being distorted by the media today. It's being distorted by liberals. For example, the issue of the sanctity of life has been turned into a war on women's health. Or the conviction that marriage should be between one man and one woman has been twisted into some kind of hatred toward homosexuals. The belief in religious freedom of expression has been perverted into the oppression of other religions. The good news that Christ has offered a way of forgiveness to everybody who believes in Christ has been twisted into a message of intolerance and condemnation of sincere followers of other faith. We've got to be willing to argue God's point of view in the public square. But to do that, we also have to be equipped to do so. Think about Paul. When he went to Mars Hill to engage in a public arena, he came armed not just with scripture, but also with compelling reasoning and logic and vivid illustrations to undergird those logical points. And I believe we're going to have to do the same if we are going to win this argument in the public square. You know, in 2 Corinthians chapter 5, verse 20, Paul said, "We are ambassadors for Christ." As though God himself were speaking through us and begging others, be reconciled to God. Folks, hear me on this again. God left you here for one reason. It's not just pastors and missionaries that are ambassadors for Christ. We are ambassadors for Christ. We are God's mouthpieces in this world. You are the final link between God and a long chain of events to another person to voice the gospel message to that person. And that's why he's left us here, to be able to share that message. We are God's representatives here on earth. But if we're going to be effective in that assignment, we have to know what the message is. We have to be prepared to share that message. And that's what this series is designed to do, to give you the resources you need to be that ambassador for Christ. Thirdly, not only are we being out-fought and out-argued, we're being out-marketed on this issue of exclusivity. You know, in Ephesians 2:2, when Paul describes Satan as the prince of the power of the air, I've often wondered if Paul had in mind what Ann Sweeney, the president of Disney ABC Television, I wonder if he had in mind what Ann Sweeney referred to as the most powerful medium in the world, television. You know, Satan is the prince of the power of the air. What does that mean? Could that be a reference to television? It's a very powerful medium. And let me tell you, when it comes to the issue of spirituality. The message that is coming from television is one that is not sympathetic. It is antagonistic toward the idea that there is only one way to be saved, and that's through faith in Jesus Christ. If you don't believe that, consider the words of one media titan, Oprah Winfrey, who is still a powerful, powerful force in media. She absolutely rejects any idea that there is one way to God. Winfrey said recently, quote, "One of the biggest mistakes humans make is to believe there is only one way. Actually, there are many diverse paths leading to what you call God." And Oprah Winfrey and her multi-billion dollar empire is just one influence in media. Not only in television, but radio, movies, print, the internet, all spewing forth the lie that there are many ways to God other than faith in Christ. And it's true that Christians are trying to utilize the media as well to voice opposition to that message of inclusivism. We're trying to drown it out. Frankly, it's impossible for us to drown it out. It's impossible for us to drown it out. You cannot compete with the secular media. The good news is we don't have to. Because you see, this battle for exclusivity is not an air war. It's a ground war. You see, more than 2,000 years ago, Jesus Christ entrusted that message that he is the way of salvation to 12 people. And they took that message and they spread it to others who spread it to others who spread it to others. And 2,000 years later, that message is still growing stronger than ever, that Christ is the only way to God. This is a ground war. God's plan is to equip people just like you with that message to take to the uttermost parts of the world. Now, please don't misunderstand. I'm not saying utilizing media isn't important. Our church places a lot of emphasis on television and radio and the internet, and we are having fantastic results. Friday night and Saturday, I was in Minneapolis, Minnesota, preaching at a Bible prophecy conference. 5,000 people were there. They came from Florida. They came from Illinois. They came from Arkansas. They came from Dallas. They came from all over. And the majority of those who were there because they have heard Pathway to Victory on radio or watched it on television. I know that because I personally stood in line and talked to over 1,100 of those conference attendees. And I wish you could have heard the stories they shared with me about what our ministry means to them. I heard stories, individuals who said, I was driving in the radio, and I heard the broadcast. I pulled the car off to the side of the road, and I bowed my head and prayed to receive Christ as Savior. Other people in their homes telling that story about watching television. We heard those kind of stories from unbelievers who became Christian, but the vast majority of the stories I heard yesterday were Christians who said, thank you for giving us the spiritual food we need and the resources we need to go out and share the message of Christ with other people. One man who stopped me said he had driven to the conference from Chicago. He was a railroad engineer. And he said because of his job, he only got to go to church 2 times a year. But every day he listened to Pathway to Victory on Sirius XM radio. And he got the message. He said, you have become my church. Thank you for this broadcast. You see, that's the reason we're really involved in media. Yes, we want to win unbelievers, and we hear it all the time. But the real goal of our ministry is to equip the saints for the work of service, to the building up of the body of Christ. And that's what Ephesians 4:12 says. The plan is to equip the saints. That's you for the work of service, to the building up of the body of Christ. You see, God wants you to be equipped. Students listening to me, he wants you to be equipped so you can go into that classroom debate and logically argue and present why Christ is the only way to salvation.

For the word of God is living, it's active, it's sharper than any two-edged sword, and piercing as far as the division of soul and spirit, of both joints and marrow, and it's able to judge the thoughts and intentions of the heart. But it's not enough to just spout off Bible verses to people. Look again at the example of Paul. He didn't just quote Bible verses. He used the word of God, but he also explained the word of God. He was able to come up with those logical arguments that flow out of Scripture. He was able to use interesting illustrations to drive home the point about why Christ is the only way to be saved. And that's the purpose of this series, Not All Roads Lead to Heaven. We're not going to give you just a bunch of Bible verses. We're going to give you some logical arguments you can use with people, some compelling illustrations to communicate that eternal message of salvation. If we're going to be effective foot soldiers for Christ, we need compelling reasoning. Secondly, we need an unwavering resolve to share this message. The pressure to compromise is more intense today than it's ever been. I remember more than 40 years ago, I was a student at Richardson High School, and I was president of the student council. And so one of my duties was to lead the prayer at the first football game of the season. And so that particular game, we were playing a Dallas school that had a very large Jewish population. And so the school officials pulled me aside. I don't know why they would single me out, but they said, you know, Robert, we've got a lot of Jewish people who are going to be in the stadium tonight, so in your prayer, please do not say in Jesus' name. That would be offensive to many people here tonight, so please don't say that. Well, not long before that, I had dedicated my life to being a pastor. And so it took me about 5 seconds to think that through. And I said, you know what? If I'm going to begin my ministry by compromising and denying the only name under heaven by which we can be saved, I don't have any reason being in the ministry. I might as well just give it up right now. And so you can imagine how I prayed that night. It was with Billy Graham evangelistic fervor that night. But you know, since that time, I've seen that pressure to compromise on that issue intensify and intensify, not just on me, but on every one of you. You felt that pressure before, haven't you? You feel it when you consider closing a public prayer in, and in your name we pray, instead of Jesus' name, not wanting to offend people of different faiths. You experience that pressure when you're reluctant to insist in the conversation with a friend, family member, at school or at work, that those who don't trust in Christ are destined to an eternity in hell. You feel that pressure to compromise when you're hesitant to go too deep in a conversation with a religious friend or religious family member about their need to trust in Christ, reasoning, well, they're from a different denomination, a different belief system. I don't want to appear condemning. We're being bullied by those outside the faith. We're being badgered by those inside the faith to be more inclusive in our belief system. You know, there's a story that is often told about a Catholic priest and a Protestant army chaplain who served together side by side in Italy during the First World War. And in the midst of the war, the Protestant chaplain was killed. His friend, the Catholic priest, was heartbroken over his death and wanted to honor him by having him buried in the cemetery behind the Catholic priest's church. Catholic protocol didn't allow for a Protestant to be buried there, so the priest interceded for his friend and said, "Would it be possible for us to bury this Protestant chaplain behind our church?" The official said, "No." And so the priest took the body of his friend and buried it just outside the fence around the cemetery. Years later, a friend of that Protestant chaplain came to Italy to visit the grave of his friend. He found the Catholic priest, very old by now, and asked if he could see the grave of his friend. And so the priest took him to the grave, but the friend noticed it was inside.

0: the fence. The friend was very appreciative, and he said, "Well, I'm so glad to see that you finally got permission to move the body." The priest said, "Oh, I didn't move the body. I moved the fence instead." Don't miss the point. The fact is, you and I are being told we need to move the fence of salvation. We're being told that we need to be more broad and inclusive in the people that we're going to allow into heaven. Let's just move the fence and be more inclusive. The only problem is we don't have the authority or the ability to move that fence. God has established that fence. He has established of who can enter into heaven. And Jesus said in Matthew 7:14, "The gate is small and the way is narrow that leads to life, and few are those who find it." People sincerely struggle with the narrow path to God. But the answer doesn't come by moving the fence or twisting God's plan into something we prefer. The answer lies in aligning our heart with God's and accepting His loving invitation to join His forever family. I'm so excited about this special 4-day series. I'm also thrilled to describe a brand new book I've written for you. It's called 7 Lessons from My 70 Years. 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And it's the perfect book to pass along to an adult son, daughter, or grandchild. 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
1: 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That's P.O. 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I'm David J. Mullins. If you were to ask someone if they think they're a good person, they'd probably say, well, yes. But just because you try to be good doesn't mean you are good. Learn how to avoid the way of Cain. 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The Apostle Paul sailed these waters, walked these streets, and the church was never the same.
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0: Welcome to Peace by Believing with John Redmond, Associate Pastor of First Baptist Church in Pasadena, Texas. Today, we finish a two-part conclusion of our series on the seven churches of Revelation. 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
1: Overcoming a situation doesn't always mean changing a situation. And so today, if you're here with an illness, and you say, well, I want to overcome that. I want to be healed. Well, who doesn't want to be healed? And we pray for it to be healed, and many times God heals. Sometimes God chooses not to heal us physically. But overcoming a situation doesn't always mean changing a situation, but watch this. Watch this next statement. Overcoming a situation, I'm saying it again, doesn't always mean changing a situation. It means rising above the situation. Now, we love it when God changes it. We got a problem, God just takes the problem away. Hallelujah, praise God, I don't have that problem anymore. Well, sometimes He does that. Sometimes He doesn't. Sometimes He doesn't change the situation. What He does, He changes us. And He shows us how to rise above that problem. Now, the best example we have here at First Baptist in the last few years, really, and certainly in the last few months, of one of our own who had a problem, and yet she learned to rise above that problem and to overcome that problem, is a lady named Vanessa Vordenbaum. Vanessa got saved back in 1967 at a James Robinson crusade. She actually got baptized here at First Baptist in 1977. And for these many years, since 77, she has been a faithful part of our church family. Sang in the choir, directed one of the largest single adult Sunday school classes in our church. And everybody loved Vanessa. And she had a way of making you feel like that you were her very best friend. In fact, I always thought I really was her best friend until I heard everybody else say that they were her best friend. Well, we all felt that way with her. She was that type of person. In fact, in her Sunday school class, she was so wonderful and so engaging and so welcoming in this singles class that even though it was a single Sunday school class, as you can imagine, a room full of single people, some of them are going to, you know, develop some chemistry with somebody else and pair off and get married. There were a lot of people that would get married and they would stay in the single Sunday school class. Now, who ever heard of something like that? It's the only class I know of in the world where when visitors come on Sunday morning, Vanessa would say, now, are you single or married? And they would say, well, I'm single. That's why I came to this class. She said, okay, you're single. You sit on this side. If you hit it off with somebody to get married, you have to stay in the class. But you sit over here on this side. Nobody wanted to leave her class is my point. In 2013, she developed ovarian cancer, multiple surgeries, chemotherapy like crazy, radiation like you would not believe. She prayed to be healed. We all prayed for her to be healed. She knew, if I've ever known anybody who had a strong faith in God, she knew that God could heal her, and so did the rest of us. And yet, a few weeks ago, she died. Now, it would be easy to look at that situation and say, well, in her particular case, cancer overcame her. Friend, let me say this. Cancer overcame her body, but cancer didn't overcome her. She overcame that cancer because she can, you know, I'll tell you this. Cancer can do a lot of things. It can take your hair, can take your energy, can take your strength. It can even take your body, and it can take your physical life. But I'll tell you what cancer can't do, and we saw this in Vanessa. It can't take your joy, can't take your peace, can't take your witness for Christ, can't take your enthusiasm about life, can't take your determination. And I can't tell you since 2013 how many conversations I've had with Vanessa, and she would say to me, listen, John, I know I'm in a mess, and this is a battle of the first degree, but I know this in my heart. Either way it goes, God's got this, and I'm going to be okay. You see, she rose above a situation even though the situation didn't change. And that's what I'm saying. To be an overcomer is not to say, God, what I'm going to do is sit back, and if you change the situation, then I'll trust you, then I'll serve you, then I'll love you, and then I'll share your love with others. No, being an overcomer is saying, God, here's the situation. Here's the mountain in my life. I wish you would move it. I know you can move it. But even if you don't move it, God, with you, I'm going to either tunnel through it, I'm going to climb over it, but one way or the other, God, I will overcome this situation because the overcomer, Jesus, is living on the inside of me. Now, the question is, this is the most practical, this is the heart of the sermon now. How do we overcome? I mean, if you're here today battling depression, if you're here today, you know, battling joblessness, You're here today battling cancer. You're here today, your family life has imploded before you. And you're going through something right now that you never in a thousand lives would have thought that you would be going through. And now you're going through it. And you're thinking, this is unthinkable. This was supposed to be somebody else's problem. There's no way in the world that I was supposed to be walking through this valley that I'm walking through right now. John, I don't think I can overcome it because this thing is overcoming me. I want to get this point as strongly across it as I possibly can. If you will learn who you are in Christ, and if you will learn how to overcome, there is nothing that will ever come into your life that will overcome you. You, by the grace of God, will overcome that thing. Now, the question is, and if you're a note taker, here we go. I'm going to give you some things to jot down. And I would encourage you to jot it down unless you just can memorize it in your mind. And if you can just hear it and get it, then you're fine. But I'm going to give you three ways that you can overcome whatever you're facing today. All three of these ways are imperative. Number one, you overcome by faith. Faith. Now, turn back a few pages to the book of 1 John. In chapter number 5, the same man who wrote the Revelation wrote 1 John, the Apostle John. He wrote 2nd and 3rd John in the Gospel of John. But in 1 John chapter 5, no message on overcoming would be complete without this verse. 1 John chapter 5 and verse number 4. Now look at the first sentence. For whatever is born of God overcomes the world. Let's say that together. For whatever is born of God overcomes the world. What does that mean? It means that if you are truly saved, that mountain that you're facing, that battle that you're fighting, you will overcome it. That is one of the benefits of being saved. And that's why I said at the beginning, we're not saved by overcoming. We overcome because we're saved. Whatever is born of God overcomes the world. Now, if I stop the service right now and send everybody home, this ought to encourage you today. Because if you are saved, you will overcome. It's a promise. Whatever is born of God overcomes the world. And you say, well, John, how am I going to overcome? Well, I've already given you the first answer. By faith. Well, look how the Bible says it. And this is the victory that has overcome the world, our faith. Some translations say your faith. But the idea, it's ours and yours. It's faith. It's the faith that we all have. Faith is how we overcome the world. Now, this whole idea of faith, especially in the day in which we live, people are using that word very loosely. And sometimes you'll hear a politician or a celebrity or an athlete, and they're being interviewed, and they'll say something like this. They'll say, well, you know, when I go through a hard time, I really lean on my faith. Well, I think we all know what they mean by that. I hope they know what they mean by that. I'm not sure they know what that means. Technically and strictly and biblically speaking, when I go through a hard time, I want to say this. I don't lean on my faith. I lean on the object of my faith. You say, well, you're just splitting a hair. Well, I am, but it ought to be split. Because your faith is not what you're supposed to lean on. The Bible says sometimes our faith is weak. Sometimes our faith wavers. Sometimes our faith is little like a mustard seed. You don't lean on your faith. You lean on the object of your faith. And the object of your faith is Jesus. And as I've said before, weak faith in a strong object is better than strong faith in a weak object. So as long as God is the object of your faith, lean on Him. Lean on Him. Now, as we think about God being the object and the Jesus Christ, the person of Jesus being the object of our faith, that is so true. But I want to develop that even more. And I want to give you three little sayings, little very short sentences that you could memorize and you could say this. Sometimes when I'm going through something, I'll say one of these things. Sometimes I might say more than one of them. Sometimes I don't even say it, but it's just in my heart. And faith has to be in our heart. So when we're talking about we're leaning on God, we're putting our faith in God, faith has to have an object. We're going through a terrible situation out here. We want to overcome it. How do we do it? Here's what you have to put your faith in. Number one statement, you have to put your faith in this, that God is in control. I've said that in this pulpit, I don't know how many times. I've been 1,000 times or more through the years I have said that God is sovereign. That means He rules and reigns over our lives. That doesn't mean that God causes cancer. Doesn't mean that God caused you to lose your job last week. doesn't mean that God caused your family life to implode. No, God wouldn't even want that to happen. But so God certainly didn't cause it. But it does mean this. Anything that comes into the life of a believer has been sifted through God's fingers so that by the time it gets to you, it came through Him. Now, I don't know what that does for you, but it gives me tremendous peace, confidence, assurance to know that anything that comes into my life, God has signed off on it. I think about Job in the Old Testament. Job had all these problems. He lost his 10 kids. You think God would have taken his 10 kids alive? Absolutely not. He lost his health. He lost his finance. He lost his reputation. He lost everything he had. And we know from reading the book of Job that Satan was the one who brought all those problems into Job's life. But we also know this. Satan had to ask God's permission. So Satan caused the problem, but God allowed it. So that by the time all that got into Job's life, it had come through the fingers of God. One of my favorite pastors years ago said this. He said one day he was at a church and he went to his prayer room middle of the day to pray. And as he was praying and the church was going through all kind of challenges and difficulties and he was praying. And he said God spoke to him and God said this to him. He said, whatever comes into your life, you must view it as though it has come through my hands. Because if you don't, you're going to be bitter at people. Well, this person, look what they did to me. Now you're bitter. Or you're going to be all the time running around rebuking the devil. And you can focus on the devil. Sometimes we ought to rebuke the devil, but you don't want to just go through your whole day thinking about the devil. I'd rather think about God than the devil, to be honest with you. He said, everything that happens in your life, you view it as coming to me. And he said he did that. From that moment on, and it changed his whole outlook. And so what I'm saying to you today is, and I know in this room, and I know listening at home, there are people who are battling some serious things. If you can view that battle, that challenge, that difficulty, as though it has come into your life through the hands of God, it'll totally change your outlook. So the first thing you want to say is, God's in control. Second thing you want to say is this, God's bigger than this. God's bigger than this. You say, John, this mountain is bigger than I am. I don't question that. Friend, I'll tell you this, it's not bigger than God. And so you just have to know God's bigger than this. That's what Vanessa was saying in that battle with cancer. God's got this. God's bigger than this. And then the third thing is, God will see me through this. God will see. See, if that is in your heart, you don't even have to say it. You don't even have to say that. It'd be better if you did say it. You don't have to say it. But if that is in your heart, God's in control, God's bigger than this, and God will get me through this, going to change your outlook. Faith, first of all, has to be where? It has to be in our heart. What do we read in Romans 10? With the heart, we believe. But you know what else about faith I've learned? Faith has to be not only in our heart, faith has to be in our mouth. And faith has to come out of our mouth. And we have to declare and confess and express our faith. Romans 10, for with the heart, man believes, but with the mouth, confession is made unto salvation. So there's something, I don't understand it, but I've experienced it, and the Bible says it's true. There's something about declaring our faith out loud, first to ourselves, second to God, then to others. I got in a situation last week, not a big deal at all, but it was a situation that had frustrated me, and I'm trying to figure something out over a small purchase I had made, and God was beginning to teach me things through that. And I thought, you know what God is teaching me? And I knew what He was teaching me. And I just verbalized that to a handful of people that I'm close to. And I said, this is what God is teaching me in this. And as I heard myself say that, as I declared with my mouth what I believed in my heart, I could feel that my faith was growing and my faith was getting stronger and it was becoming cemented in my mind. That's why when at the end of these services, if we say, if you've been saved, you prayed that prayer, stand up. Why do we do that? There's something about confessing your faith that seals it and makes it real in your heart. And so what am I saying? How do we overcome by faith? By remembering this, God's in control, God's bigger than this, and God will get me through this. You see, if that is in your heart, and you can get that out of your mouth, it will change your life. Change your life. So how do we overcome? Number one, by faith. Number two way we overcome, by faithfulness. By just being faithful, by continuing to believe that, by continuing to declare that, by continuing to express that, by being faithful in our Bible reading, faithful in our prayer time each day, faithful to come to church on Sunday, faithful to invite our friends to come with us. And you just stay faithful and you just keep doing that. There's something about faithfulness that is very important. You see, God doesn't always even enable us to overcome immediately. And that leads me to the last thing I want to say. We overcome by faith, we overcome by faithfulness, and we overcome by giving God time. Time. Depending on the nature of your problem, it probably won't be completely resolved by the time you eat dinner tonight or the time you wake up. Some problems can be resolved that quickly. Most problems take time. And I've learned this, God and time are a powerful combination. And so if you can get this in your mind, okay, here's a problem of difficulty. Since I'm saved, I'm going to overcome. It's just a matter of how and when, but I've got to put into practice these things that the Bible is teaching. By faith, God's in control. God's bigger than this. God will see me through this. By faithfulness, just keep believing that. Keep confessing that. Stay in the Word. Stay on your knees. Stay in prayer. Keep coming to church. And then by giving God time. Now, as I've told you before, I love Max Lucado. He's one of my favorite pastors, one of my favorite authors. If I lived in San Antonio, the first Sunday I was there, I would join his church. I do believe I would. I love his heart. Thing I like about Max Lucado, he believes the Bible, 100% inerrant. He never wavers on the Bible, but he's not mad about it. He's got a sweet spirit, and I'm drawn to that because I think that's how we should. He's got the truth, and he's got love, and it's a powerful combination. And I've been reading through this little book on and off for a while, You Are Never Alone. And several months ago, I read a story that he told, and I want to end with this story today. I think it's interesting to demonstrate the point I'm trying to make, that when we have problems, sometimes God doesn't change the problem. He gets us over the problem, but he doesn't always do it immediately. It takes time. Bill Irwin was not the first person to ever walk the Appalachian Trail. He was not the only individual to begin in Springer Mountain, Georgia, and conclude on Mount Katahdin, Maine. Other adventuresome souls had hiked the 2,100 miles. Now, this says adventuresome souls. I want to say crazy people that would take a 2,100-mile walk. He wasn't the first to do it. Others had also endured the snow and the heat and the rain, slept on the ground, forded the streams, shivered in the cold. Bill Irwin was not the first to accomplish this feat, but he was the first in this respect. He was blind. Think about this. The Appalachian Trail from Georgia to Maine, 2,100 miles, blind. He was 50 years old when, in 1990, he set out on the hike. A recovering alcoholic and committed Christian, he memorized 2 Corinthians 5:7 and made it his mantra in life, "For we walk by faith, not by sight." And that is what he did. He did not use maps, a GPS, or a compass. It was just Irwin, his German shepherd, and the rugged terrain of the mountains. He estimated that he fell down 5,000 times, which translates into an average of 20 times a day for 8 months. He battled hypothermia, cracked his ribs, skinned his hands and knees more times than he could count. But Lucado says this, but he made it. He made the long walk by faith and not by sight. You are doing the same. Probably not on the trails of the Appalachians, but in the trials of life. Now today, as we come to the end of this message on being an overcomer, I want to say to you today, and I think this is God's word to you today, especially, and I know that every sermon can't hit every soul right between the eyes, but this one might come as close as any because we all have stuff and problems and situations in our life. And I'm saying this today, if you are a child of God, you will overcome that problem. Just like Bill Irwin made it that 2,100 miles on the Appalachian Trail, you're going to make it. That's what God is saying to you. You're going to make it. Some of you may have come in here today, you're thinking about ending your life. I'm telling you that's tragic, that's sinful, that's wrong. And I'm telling you today, God's telling you today, stop thinking that. You're going to make it. And all you've got to do is have some faith, stay faithful, and give God time. And one of these days, whether you go through that mountain, whether you go over that mountain, or whether God blows that mountain up and moves it off your path, you're going to come through it, and you're going to look back on it, and you're going to say this, you know what? Looking back on it in retrospect, you know, we all have 20/20 vision in the past, right? Looking back in retrospect, I now see why God allowed that to happen. I see why God allowed that into my life, because through that, He strengthened my faith, drew me into a close relationship with Himself, which has resulted in greater peace, greater joy, greater confidence, greater assurance, has better enabled me to do what? To minister to others who are fighting their own battles and going through their situations. You'll come to a day when you say, God, I don't only thank you for bringing me through it and over it, I thank you, God, for allowing it into my life because of all the good things that you did for me. Amen. So with our heads bowed and eyes closed, you know what your difficulty is. You knew what it was when you woke up this morning. You just didn't know you were about to get a sermon on how to overcome it. Would you say this to God right now? Say, God, you know what I'm facing, and you know how overwhelmed I feel. But God, I want to declare my faith to you right now and say to you that I believe with all of my heart you're in control. You've allowed it. You're bigger than this. This situation will not get the last word on the story of my life. There's life beyond this. And would you just say to God, God, I trust you to get me through this one way or the other. Just tell God you trust Him. Ask God to help you remain faithful and patient as you give Him time. Now, others today who have attentively sat and listened to this message, you've got problems just like those of us who are saved do, but you're sitting there right now thinking, well, now, wait a second. If I were saved, I would have the promise that whatever is born of God overcomes the world. But since I'm not sure I've ever been born of God, I don't have that promise for me. And so I don't have the promise that I'll overcome this situation. Well, you don't have it yet, but you can if you'll receive Christ today. Listen, friend, the good news is this. God loves you. He sent His Son, Jesus Christ, to die on that cross to pay for your sins. You have sinned. I have sinned. Everybody has sinned. Those sins have separated us from God. That's why Jesus died. He shed His blood to wash our sins away. He was buried. 3 days later, He rose again. He conquered death, hell, and the grave. And today, if you will open your heart and receive Jesus by faith, you'll not only become God's child, but in that same moment, you will become an overcomer. And you'll literally leave here a brand new person. You say, John, I need that. I need forgiveness. I need Jesus. Pray this prayer in your heart, all over the room, if you want to know that you're saved. Say, Lord Jesus, come into my heart. Forgive my sins and make me a Christian. I ask you to save me, and I trust you to do it. Now tell him that. Trusting him, that's how you get saved. That seals your salvation. I trust you, Jesus.
0: Amen. 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
2: 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Thank you for joining me for Peace by Believing. 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
10: 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Paul says, no, the problem is not the law. He said, no, the problem is us. There is a sinful element to our nature, and the fact that we're weak in our flesh makes it impossible for us to keep the law in and of ourselves.

0: Have you ever known the right thing to do, but you still found yourself unable to fully live it out? That struggle reveals something deep about the human heart and why willpower alone is never enough. Hello and welcome to Discovering the Jewish Jesus. I'm your host, Dustin Roberts, and today Rabbi Schneider, he's going to show us how the relationship between the Abrahamic and the Mosaic covenants, they help explain both our need for God's standards and our need for something greater than our own strength. Let's get started right now. Here's Rabbi.
1: In the previous two episodes, we've examined the Abrahamic covenant and the Mosaic covenant. I want to do a quick review, and then we're going to move forward today, church, into the new covenant and see how they all synchronize together. Now, as I indicated in my first teaching in this series, the Abrahamic covenant is based on three primary foundations. Number one, it's based on faith. Abraham believed God, Genesis 15:26, and it was counted to him as righteousness. Righteousness simply means, in its most elemental form, as being right with God. Abraham heard God's voice, he agreed with God, he believed God, and that put him into the right relationship with God. The Abrahamic covenant is based, once again, on faith. Abraham believed God. Secondly, beloved, the Abrahamic covenant is unconditional. As we study Genesis 15 and Genesis 26, we see that because Abraham believed God and his belief translated into action and obedience, the Lord said, Abraham, because you've done this thing, by myself, I have sworn, declares the Lord, I'm going to do this. It's unconditional. God said, I'm going to do it. Not based on anything else happening. God's going to do it. It's unconditional. Father God illustrated this in Genesis 15 when Abraham made a sacrifice to the Lord and he took the animals. He cut the animals in half and laid them next to each other, one half on this side, one half on the other side. In the ancient world, when people were making a covenant, what they would do would be they would both walk through the center of the sacrifice. Both parties that entered into the covenant would walk through the sacrifice together. But when Abraham laid out the offering to the Lord, he fell into a trance. And while he was in a trance, God himself appeared as a fire, and he moved through the two halves of those animal sacrifices by himself. Nothing that Abraham did took part in that. It was all God alone. It was unconditional. It was sovereign. God himself is doing it. So once again, Abraham covenant based on faith. It's unconditional because God himself is going to do it. It's not based on the other person fulfilling their end of the bargain. No, this is unconditional. God's going to do it unconditionally. And then the third thing that we learned about the Abrahamic covenant is that it's tied to promises. God said to Abraham, Abraham, in your seed, all the nations of the earth shall be blessed, based on promises. Now, from there, we looked at the Mosaic covenant, and we looked at some startling differences between the Abrahamic covenant and the Mosaic covenant. Number one, the Abrahamic covenant is permanent. It's the covenant through which Jesus' coming is built. We're going to study the book of Galatians, and we're going to see how Jesus is the fulfillment of the Abrahamic covenant, and that the blessing of Abraham has come upon Gentiles through their relationship with Jesus. So the Abrahamic covenant is still in place, whom Yeshua is the fulfillment of. Unlike the Mosaic covenant, because the Mosaic covenant was not a permanent covenant, but rather it's a temporary administrative covenant. And so the scripture tells us that the Mosaic covenant is becoming obsolete. Now, don't misunderstand. The Mosaic covenant is still in place as a self-revelation of God. The Mosaic covenant contains the moral disposition of who God is, and we apply it to our lives in the Spirit. But in terms of relating to God through the Mosaic covenant as a way of being blessed if we keep it, that way has become obsolete because Jesus has redeemed us from the curse that came upon God's people that tried to receive a blessing through the Mosaic covenant. Let me better explain it this way. The Mosaic covenant promised a blessing in Deuteronomy 28 if it could be kept. But Deuteronomy 28 also says if you can't keep it, a curse is going to come upon you. History reveals to us that Israel, nor any man, could ever live up to the standards of the Mosaic covenant in order to be blessed by it. Because the Lord tells us that in order to be blessed, they had to keep all the commandments and statutes of the Mosaic covenant. What we find out over history is that mankind has not been able to do it. And as a result of that, rather than being blessed by the Mosaic covenant, a curse has come upon those that try to approach God through it because they can't fulfill their end of the bargain. And so the Mosaic covenant as a way to be blessed was temporary. The reason the Lord gave us the Mosaic covenant, according to the book of Galatians chapter 3, is so that mankind would become aware of the fact that they can't earn God's blessing based on their own works. Father God wanted to prepare man, listen now, to receive a Savior. He wanted man to become poor in spirit. Jesus said, "Blessed are the poor in spirit, for theirs is the kingdom of heaven." To be poor in spirit means to recognize that in and of our flesh, we are not capable of obeying God, of walking in the Spirit. And realizing our own deficiency, we are then prepared to receive God's Spirit, to receive His empowerment, to become totally dependent on Him, which is what God is after. Because as Paul said, in our weakness, His strength is perfected. So let me say this again. The Abrahamic covenant is permanent, built upon the foundations of faith, God's sovereignty, and the promises of God. The Mosaic covenant is rather conditional. It's conditional, get this now, and it is temporary. It is a temporary administrative covenant designed, listen now, to keep Israel and mankind in place until Messiah could come. And you're going to see this. You don't have to take my word for this, because in a little bit later in the series, I'm going to bring you through the book of Galatians chapter 3, and I'm going to show you in the Word of God that what I'm saying to you, beloved, is factual.
0: 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Now, back to Rabbi.
1: So, I want to continue on today by reading a scripture that I haven't read for you yet in regards to the Mosaic covenant before we go on to the new covenant. I'm reading now from the book of Exodus, chapter number 19, beginning in verse number 5. "Now then," the Lord says, "if you will indeed obey my voice and keep my covenant, then you shall be my own possession among all the peoples, for all the earth is mine. And you shall be to me a kingdom of priests and a holy nation. These are the words that you shall speak to the sons of Israel." So Moses came and called the elders of the people and set before them all these words which the Lord had commanded him. Now listen to that phrase. So Moses came and called the elders of the people and set before them all these words which the Lord had commanded him. All the people answered together and said, "All that the Lord has spoken, we will do." I want you to notice a couple things here. Number one, notice how Moses called the elders of the people and he spoke to them all the words that the Lord had given him. Now, I pointed this out a few episodes ago. In the book of Mark, chapter 7, we read that there were all these rules and regulations that were being taught as commandments of God by the Pharisees of Jesus' day. And what these Pharisees believed, that all these regulations that they were teaching that are not actually recorded in the Bible about washing of hands, about washing of pots and pans, and Jesus said, and many other things like them, they were saying that these regulations were taught by Moses to the elders of Israel that we just read about when Moses came down from the mountain and taught them. We just saw that in Exodus here, chapter number 19, verse 7. What Jesus said is all these other regulations that the Pharisees were teaching were not part of what God gave Moses at Mount Sinai, but rather, he said, they were the traditions of men. That is called in rabbinic Judaism today, as I've mentioned earlier, that is called the oral law. It was not written down. It was passed down orally. Once again, Orthodox Judaism and the Pharisees of Jesus' day believe that it was just passed down from Moses to the elders. The elders passed it on to each generation. It was passed down orally. It was known as the oral law, but eventually it was written down, and around 200 AD, it's called the Mishnah. The oral law was eventually written down 200 AD, sometime after Jesus had come, called the Mishnah. And then there was a commentary written on the oral law called the Talmud. It was all complete, the Mishnah and the Talmud together, around 500 AD. Once again, I want to repeat to you, this is very much a part of Orthodox Judaism today. It was a part of the Judaism of Jesus' day that the Pharisees held to. Jesus said very much of it was just the tradition of men. But I want to continue on here. That was just a little bit of informative information to give you the background of the New Testament and how it relates to the scripture that we just read here in Exodus chapter 19. Let's look at the next verse, verse 8. All the people answered together and said, all the Lord has spoken, we will do. Now, once again, Deuteronomy 28 says, okay, if you do all these things, Israel, you're going to be blessed when you come in. You're going to be blessed when you go out. Your basket's going to be blessed. Your kneading bowl is going to be blessed. Your offspring's going to be blessed. But then the Lord continued in Deuteronomy 28. He said, if you don't do these things, then all these curses are going to come upon you. What happened to Israel? They were exiled out of the land, exiled into the nations of the earth, suffered many, many horrendous things, and they found themselves, listen, beloved ones, not being blessed, but being a people that has had to endure tremendous hardship. What the New Testament teaches is this, that although the law promised a blessing, the blessing that it promised could never be received because of the weakness and the sinfulness of human nature. Let's go now to the book of Romans, chapter number 7, to illustrate what I'm talking about here. Verse 12, Romans 7, Paul says, for them the law is holy, the commandment is holy and righteous and good. Paul said the law is a good thing. The Ten Commandments are holy. They came from God. When Moses was with God, he came down from the mountain and his face was glowing, shining with the glory of God. But then it began to fade because the glory of God could never be maintained through the Mosaic law because once again, the Mosaic law, in terms of the fullness of the blessing that it carried, could only be brought into place if people kept the conditions of it. So Paul says, no, the problem isn't the law. The law is a good thing. It's a self-revelation of who God is. It came down from heaven itself. It's holy. Paul says, no, the problem is not the law. Romans 7, 12, the law is holy, righteous, spiritual, good. He said, no, the problem is us. The problem is human beings. The problem was Israel when they first received it because we as human beings are made up of flesh. There is a sinful element to our nature. And the fact that we're weak in our flesh and there's a sinful element to our nature, it makes it impossible for us to keep the law in and of ourselves. So listen what Paul says as he continues in Romans chapter 7, verse number 14. For we know that the law is spiritual, Paul said, but I am of flesh, sold into bondage, and into the bondage, he said, of sin. So the law then promised a blessing, but the blessing that it promised could never be received because it was a conditional covenant and mankind is not able to live up to the conditions of it. So why the law then? Why was it given? Paul tells us in the book of Galatians chapter 3, so that mankind could become utterly aware of his inability to fully please God, to fully love God, to fully keep his commandments. And as a result, mankind would fall on his knees just like Paul does at the end of all this in the book of Romans. And he said, "Who then shall set me free?" he said, "from this body of death." And he says, "Thanks be to God. Thanks be to God in Christ Jesus." That's the whole point of the law. The whole point of the law is that mankind would fall to his knees, recognizing his corruption, and call out for mercy. Who will save me? And then Jesus would appear, and mankind would be fully prepared to receive him. Many of you can attest to this. When did you get really serious about Jesus? Wasn't it at a point in your life when you knew, beloved child of God, that you really needed him? Most people don't ever get really sold out for Jesus unless there's a great need in their life, unless they realize there's a great weakness, unless they're in a position that they can't help themselves anymore. And when mankind gets that desperate, he then begins to trust in God. This is what Paul was teaching in the book of 2 Corinthians chapter number 1. Paul said there that I'm burdened excessively beyond strength, so that I despair, he said, even of life. He said, but this happens to me, that I would learn to trust in God that raises the dead. In other words, Paul was saying, oh, I've run into such tremendous trouble and problems in my life. It's overwhelming. He said, but this is happening to me because God wants me to learn to trust in him. And before these things happen, I still had some self-reliance. I still thought that I could do it. I still was taking some confidence in the flesh. So the purpose of the law breaks mankind down to recognize that without a Savior, he's empty and there's

0: the Abrahamic covenant and the Mosaic covenant were aiming for. Let me say it again. The new covenant, which is the covenant that Jesus established, remember at his last Passover meal with his disciples, we call that the Lord's Supper or communion, right? And he lifted up the Passover wine and he said, "This is my blood shed for you for the forgiveness of sin." Get this now, in the new covenant. "This is the blood of the new covenant shed for you," he said, "for the forgiveness of sin," in Matthew and Luke. Both the Abrahamic covenant and the Mosaic covenant were pointed towards the new covenant. The fulfillment of them both is in the new covenant, because the new covenant is built upon the principles of the Abrahamic covenant, and the Mosaic covenant was a temporary administrative covenant to hold the Abrahamic covenant in place until it could be fulfilled in Jesus. And so in the book of Galatians, Paul tells us that this Mosaic covenant that we just got done discussing today, beloved ones, there was a purpose for it, that it wasn't just to beat man up, but it was to prepare man for Jesus. Now hear me, beloved church, with this final word today before we close. The new covenant satisfies, hear me now, both God's mercy and his justice, because our God by nature is a God that delights to show mercy. But our God by nature is also a moral God who has to punish sin, because the Bible says that the wages of sin is death, that even when Adam and Eve sinned and death came upon them as a result, it's still enforced today. When a man disobeys God, a separation takes place, and the result of that separation is death, because anything that's not united to God dies. And so what God did in the new covenant is he satisfied both his desire to show mercy and his justice by sending his son to die in the place of the guilty, to die in our place so we wouldn't have to die. And because his son, beloved children of God, died in our place, now God doesn't have to judge us for our sin. Now we don't have to die, and he can fulfill the desire of his heart, which is to show mercy to you and I. This is such an awesome and beautiful thing. I hope that you're really being blessed by how the Old and New Testaments fit together like a hand in a glove. Next, we're going to look at, listen now, the synchronization of the Abrahamic, Mosaic, and New Covenants. I love you. May God bless you. There's a portion in God's Word that I've really been putting myself under, asking the Lord to shepherd me into perfect obedience. It's the story of the rich young ruler that came to Jesus in Matthew 19. It's also repeated in Mark and Luke. And the rich young ruler says to Jesus, "Good teacher." Jesus says, "Why do you call me good? Only God's good." And then the rich young ruler said to Jesus, "What must I do to inherit eternal life?" Yeshua said, "Keep all the commandments." The rich young ruler said, "I've done all the commandments from my youth." He was a moral man. Then Yeshua said to him, "Now go and sell everything you have, and you will inherit the kingdom of God." And the Bible says the rich young ruler went away sad because he wasn't able to surrender his possessions to the Lord. And the disciples were really like, "Wow, who can inherit the kingdom of God?" Jesus said, "What's impossible with man is possible with God." Beloved, we don't have to earn our salvation, but Jesus is calling for us to surrender. Will you surrender your finances to him?
1: Thank you, Rabbi. And friends, if what Rabbi shared today, if it resonated with you, I want to invite you, respond right now. 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

0: 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There's lots of helpful resources there, articles on God's feast days, and so, so, so much more. Thank you for being a part of this ministry. Thank you for praying for us. Thank you for giving and making things like this possible. We look forward to hearing from you soon. Now here's Rabbi with God's sacred and special blessing. I hope it will bless you today and every day. Rabbi.
1: What I love about the Aaronic blessing is that it did not originate with man. The words actually proceeded from the very essence of God himself. The blessing comes from the book of Numbers, chapter 6. So listen to these words and receive the blessing of the Lord into your life today. The Lord bless you and keep you. The Lord make his face shine on you and be gracious to you. The Lord lift you up with his countenance. And the Lord give you, beloved one, his peace. And now in Hebrew.

0: God bless you, and shalom.
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9: Desperate times call for desperate measures, and the IRGC may never have faced a situation as desperate as its predicament at the moment. Yes, the conflict with Iran has gone on longer than Donald Trump anticipated. The shock and awe campaign in March did massive strategic damage, but the regime has managed to survive. Diplomatic efforts to resolve the conflict have gone nowhere. Trump finally landed on the most rational approach left. The naval blockade has eliminated Iran's income from black market oil. Scott Bessent's economic D-Day has stripped the IRGC of any other financial resources. The Iranian rial has collapsed. Domestic discontent with the regime will keep increasing to existential levels. The siege of Iran provides the best chance for success in eliminating a regime that has waged war against the U.S. for 47 years. Trump needs to exercise strategic patience to see this strategy to a successful conclusion, and so do the American people. I'm Ed Morrissey.
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17: Thank you, Terry. I love Texas. It's like my second home. I have family there, and I love it.
16: Why have women's stories about pornography gone largely unheard for so long?
17: I just think in general, when people think of sexual struggles, whether it's porn or let's talk about, you know, extramarital affairs, whatever that looks like, the disordered sexual behavior, we just don't think of women. We think of men. And I think that's because that's been the narrative for such a long time. The conversations have been almost exclusively spoken about from a man's perspective or from a husband's perspective or a father's perspective or a pastor's perspective. And it's just never really, especially within the church and Christian environments, it just hasn't been something that we talk about as women.
16: Are the number of men versus the number of women addicted to pornography, is the percent about the same or is there a wide discrepancy?
17: There's a discrepancy, but I don't think it's as wide as some would believe. There have been many different conversations around data and statistics as far as who's watching porn and how much. And roughly about 40% of online pornography is consumed by women. And that's based on statistics from Pornhub themselves, one of the largest porn sites in the world. And they get their data through registered accounts. And so they know whether someone's registering as a male or as a female. But something that my own research found is that women are far less likely to create an account than men. And so it's one of those things where you could look at that and say, well, there's a 60-40 split, or is it more equal than maybe we might think?
16: Because women hesitate, registering. Well, Crystal, Your book asks why, rather than how to stop. Why is the why so important?
17: I think the why matters because if you look at addiction from any type of addiction, whether you're talking about alcohol or drugs or even shopping or food, you're looking at the driver of it. What's taking them to it? What's causing them to go back to it? Obviously, there could be a chemical component with drug or alcohol addiction, but also with sex addiction as well. But there is a compulsion. There is a need to, there's a desire to feel better. And you're having some reason that you're using these things to cover up pain, to distract, to escape, to want to feel differently. And if you don't get to the why you're doing that, the thing underneath the behavior, all you're really doing is pushing that why and that pain down the road. And so you need to be able to focus on the pain, get to the root of it. Because if you can get to the root of the and to the why of it, then you can start to heal the why of it and not find yourself so dependent on an external substance or stimuli to make yourself feel better. Because if you don't deal with that why, then let's say you do stop watching porn. That just means you might transfer it to something else. Because you still need something to fill that void and to have that escape that your pain or your uncomfortable emotions and feelings are trying to alleviate.
16: Crystal Renaud-Day is our guest. She has over two decades of helping thousands of women in more than 70 countries find healing. Again, Crystal earned her BS in psychology with an emphasis in addiction and an MA in pastoral counseling from Liberty University. Crystal, you have surveyed, over 1,300 women. What finding most changed how you think about this issue?
17: You know, it's interesting because I had my beliefs based on the experiences I had with working with women. But one of the things I found the most sad from my work, especially or from the survey itself and the data, is that 93% of these women who took our survey had never attended a recovery group. And being somebody who has created recovery spaces for almost two decades, it just saddened me so much to read that statistic or to see that statistic unfold in front of me. Because it's like, what are we doing that these women don't feel safe to, one, go to recovery, but also, are there spaces for them to have this recovery? And I think the real answer there is there's the spaces aren't there. And what can we do about that part?
16: Well, you have identified five primary drivers. What are they quickly, and why does understanding them matter so much?
17: Yeah, so really I found about five drivers that would be as to whether a woman or a man may find themselves struggling with pornography or sexual behaviors is emotional, relational, identity, trauma, and spiritual. And again, the reason why it matters, understanding the driver matters, is so you can identify what is the why underneath the behavior. And really, it's not just that one woman has one of these drivers. You can have all of them intermingling, interconnecting together in this one woman. Because let's say she has a trauma background. Let's say she grew up in a household that was either physically or sexually violent or abusive. She may also have a relational driver because she's seeking healthy or seeking relationships that may emulate that or look like that, or maybe she doesn't know how to connect in relationship because of those experiences. And so she's using pornography and sex as a counterfeit, as a falsehood of what those intimacies actually are supposed to look like. And so that really is kind of why it's so important that we're dealing with all of these drivers and not just pushing them down the road.
16: Well, Crystal, you say pornography is often a symptom rather than the problem itself. Why do you say that?
17: Because again, it is a symptom. It's the thing you're using. It's the external tool that you are using to feel better. And so it's just a symptom of these deeper drivers, of the things that are, it's what you can see of what's going on, as opposed to the emotional part of what's going on.
16: Well, why do so many women keep struggling after years of prayer, accountability, and trying harder?
17: Trying harder and prayer, these are all things that sound good. You know, keep going, keep working towards it. Of course, keep praying. We love the Lord. But at the end of the day, you can do all of those things, but you still are a person dealing with wounds and pain and uncomfortable emotions, past trauma, and all of these things that are, and really your nervous system has learned that by acting out these ways, all of that stuff will feel better. And so the thing that we were created to have, our nervous system, which is designed to protect us, is actually working in overdrive, because it's learned that, okay, this uncomfortable feelings can be eliminated and alleviated by these acting out behaviors. And so you can try harder, you can keep praying, but if these painful memories, these painful experiences, uncomfortable emotions are still a part of you, then that nervous system is saying, well, let's go back to what we know. And when you go back to what you know, unfortunately for many, it is these negative behaviors.
16: Well, why is it so hard for women to seek help in the church, and what would make it easier?
17: I think in general, as a church body, we need to stop speaking about pornography and unwanted sexual behavior through the lens of a man's struggle or maybe just a betrayed wife. Right, because we have those two sides of that equation too, where you have a betrayed wife who is dealing with the fallout of finding out her husband's been struggling, and then you have, of course, the male struggler. We have to talk about sexuality as it pertains to women as well, because women are sexual, whether we want to admit that or not. It's something we need to admit, is that women are sexual, and we can talk about sexuality without shame and still maintain biblical conviction. And so it's important that we're bringing women into that conversation. Otherwise, they're going to keep believing that the church is not a place for them as far as recovery and where they can seek help.
16: Well, what should a husband, a friend, a pastor do when someone finally tells them the truth?
17: I think the most important first step with that is that you're showing her grace. Because I can tell you from personal experience that the shame that she has felt for a very long time was heavy, and it was all-encompassing because she wanted to be well and didn't know how or where to get that support and that help. And so if you find out if she's entrusted you with her story, then give her grace and show her that grace and tell her, hey, there are resources, there is hope, not just in books, but in the Lord. And to surrender not just the behavior, but what's underneath that behavior to him.
16: You mentioned books. After you published your first book, Dirty Girls Come Clean, did that kind of break the glass ceiling for other authors, especially Christian authors, to write about What May Drive Women to Porn? And that's the name of your second book, What Drives Women to Porn. Are there others now that write on this that can really help women?
17: Yeah, there are others. I do believe that my book opened the door and it gave language, again, to a topic that was largely, if not completely, unaddressed. There's a great book called Quenched by Jessica Harris. She writes from her own personal story as well. Julie Slattery and Joyce Scarca wrote a great book as well. It's called Her Freedom Story. So there's definitely resources out there now besides my books, which is great because it was very lonely for a while out there. So it's nice to have the community and the women around me also begin to share as well.
16: Crystal Renaud Day is our guest. She's the founder, president of SheRecovery.com. More on that in just a moment. Crystal, if a woman listening today secretly believes she's broken beyond repair, what would you want her to know?
17: I want her to know that the behaviors that you are experiencing, that you have used, they may be the behaviors that you can see or that others can see, but there is always more to your story. When we become willing to understand our story and understand that, we become far less condemning of the behavior, far less condemning of ourselves, and we can then look for and accept truth, grace, responsibility, and genuine healing.
16: Well, you use the SCARS, S-C-A-R-S model. What is that, and in practicality, how can a woman start using that?
17: Yeah, so I formulated the SCARS model originally in Dirty Girls Come Clean. It was inspired by Thomas in John 20 about, you know, Christ revealing his scars to his disciples. And to me, it's about, you know, we have wounds and we can be healed, and what's left is a reminder. And so the SCARS model is an acronym, 5 words. It's surrender, confession, accountability, responsibility, and sharing. And so beginning with surrender, you are surrendering not just your behavior, but that why to God and to yourself, and say, hey, I've become powerless to this. And then that confession component next is just what it sounds like. You are telling somebody your story. You're telling them what's been going on in your heart and mind and that you need help. Accountability puts you into support. It keeps you accountable. Not just to your behavior, but how is your heart? Are you doing the deeper work? R is responsibility for making amends, making restitution, but also relinquishing what is not yours to carry, which may be the shame of sexual brokenness, sexual abuse, trauma, assault that maybe you carry some unneeded blame for. And then that last step is to share your story with a woman who needs to hear it.
16: What would you have a pastor, a church leader do, especially those that have never addressed this issue from the pulpit or the lectern in a classroom?
17: I think whether you are talking to men or women, I think we need to train our leaders, train our pastors and our ministry leaders to recognize that unwanted sexual behavior can be connected to emotional pain and relationships and identity wounds, trauma, spiritual disconnection, and that it's not all a moral failing, but that there is deeper issues going on here. And from the pulpit, to do sermons on those deeper issues so that people can see themselves in that and hopefully get the help that they need.
16: Crystal Renaud-Day's been our guest. Founder of a women's health telehealth counseling and coaching practice. The website for that, is it sherecovery.com?
17: Yes, it is.
16: If someone goes there, what will they find? 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
17: At sherecovery.com, you will get all of our resources, which span from, you know, you can get a free consultation for coaching, counseling, or spiritual care. You can join our membership, which is our daily virtual meetings. You can get other resources like all of our books and materials. And really, if you're a woman who is struggling, you will find community. You'll find women just like you who are on this healing journey as well.
16: Crystal Renaud-Day has been our guest. 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Crystal, in wrapping up, may I ask you if you could pray for a listener that may be struggling with this area? Can you close us in prayer, please?
17: I would be honored. Thank you. Father God, we just thank you for this opportunity. We thank you, Father, that this conversation could be had today. And we thank you, Father, for the woman who was listening who needed to hear it. We thank you, Father, for the good work that you are already doing in her heart to stir her, to spur her on towards wholeness in you, but also in recovery with others. And we pray, Father, that she will take today's opportunity to seek that help and to receive it. In Jesus' name, amen.
16: The website, sherecovery.com. Crystal, thanks for being such a great guest. Keep on keeping on. Don't grow weary doing good. And may God just shake his blessing tree all over you and yours, and may he continue using you for hope and healing. Thanks for being with us.
17: Thank you, Terry.
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18: So my husband turns up the thermostat and starts down the basement. 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
19: 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Miraculously, they both survived. Darlene knows where to give all the credit.
18: 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He kept us alive.
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19: 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We're the Billy Graham Evangelistic Association.
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16: Should biological men be allowed to play in the WNBA? Our next guest, Craig DeRoche, is president and CEO of the Family Policy Alliance. 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He's a sought-after speaker and author on faith, culture, public policy, and civic engagement. Craig DeRoche has been featured in the Wall Street Journal, New York Times, Fox News, Christianity Today, just to name a few. Found in the overview for this interview on our website is a link to his recent op-ed, which focused on Sophia Cunningham's full court press on keeping biological men out of female sports. Craig DeRoche, welcome to the airwaves in Texas.
23: Terry, it's so good to be with you. Thanks for having me on.
16: I loved your piece, but for those who do not know, who is Sophia Cunningham?
23: Well, she is appears to be an all-American young woman who has worked her entire life to play at the highest level for her sport, which is women's basketball at the professional level. She got a good reputation for being a role player, and she wants to protect women's sports. And she's made that very clear that she's a woman. All of the people that she plays with and against should be women. It's called the Women's NBA, and she's shocked that men, now that there's a bunch of money involved in the league, would be allowed to come in and simply by saying that they're a woman. And she thinks that in the locker rooms and their positions on the team and women's civil rights are worth standing up for.
16: Well, why are Cunningham's comments about biological sex, why are her comments provoking such an intense backlash?
23: Because the WNBA, this is the fascinating thing for your listeners. It's a women's sports league. It's really should be celebrating, you know, a 50-plus year victory from Title IX, where 1 in 27 women played in sports to 2 in 5 now today, which is on par with men, as a victory for women's civil rights. The WNBA, the coaches started wearing shirts saying they essentially want boys in the league. The league leaders are saying that, and it's just caught everybody's attention. The NCAA, the Olympic, U.S. Olympic and global Olympic communities, everybody else is responding with, well, we want to protect the integrity of the sport. The WNBA is saying, no, we want to allow men to play in our sport as a almost a political and ideological stance, which shouldn't have anything to do with basketball. And so that's where everybody's really gone to a 10 on this, because it's so obvious what the answer is.
16: Well, Craig, because of Cunningham's charisma and social media savvy, is the WNBA trying to silence her?
23: They absolutely are. They're not only trying to silence her, they're trying to silence the very fans that are growing. Guess what? The WNBA. They're trying to, their stadium has been moved from 6,500 member stadiums to 16,000 person stadiums, and they're filling up to watch Sophie Cunningham and Caitlin Clark play, and they're kicking the fans out that support women's civil rights. If they have a T-shirt on, they're making them cover it up. They're having security usher people out over these things that hold this position in defense of women's sports, and it's absolutely stunning what's going on there. They literally, you couldn't think of, like, how could you ruin your own success of something that you've worked for 50 plus years, 20 plus years with this league, getting to this level? What are the things that you could do to anger and you know, push your fans away, but also arrest them, you know, kick them out, avoid, in some cases, a family they paid $1,000 a seat, and with their little girls that were invited, and kick them out of games. It's really stunning what we're observing, and it's happening in America.
16: Well, the Bible says in the end times, they'll call bad good and good bad. Craig DeRoche, President, CEO of the Family Policy Alliance, is our expert guest. 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Craig, recently the Indiana Fever, Cunningham's team, traveled to Canada, played in Toronto, where she was taunted by the Toronto Tempo's non-binary mascot. Is this just going to drive fans away and really lead to the demise of the WNBA, in your opinion, Craig?
23: Well, for right now, I think there's a big-time wrestling aspect to this, where the controversy is simultaneously growing the lead why they do this. But what they're really doing is, this isn't an imaginary fight like big-time wrestling. These are the hopes and dreams of, you know, literally tens of millions of women and girls out there and their civil rights that they're allowing to be marginalized by things, even to have a non-binary mascot, if you have to, you know, qualify it as that, you know, your duck, your Wolverine, whatever it is, to be able to say, you know, like, you're not going to pick a gender. It shows that that the league is corrupt, for lack of a better description, and that they have animus for the people that actually support them. So I think that what likely could happen if they don't change gears is they've created a market for women's basketball. They just may not be the ones that get to enjoy it for very long. I think that a new league that actually protects women could easily replace them with the amount of money and attention that's going on right now to this. We just have people in leadership. We've seen it at restaurant chains. We've seen it at beer companies. We've seen it other things that they mistake. You know, people say you don't want to get past the one thing. You know, like, if you're selling beer, sell beer. If you're a basketball league, what you're putting at risk is the basketball. And so I think that that's what they're risking in the short and long term of the WNBA. But God willing, the support for women's professional sports in America will continue, but it may not be with the WNBA.
16: Well, Craig, let's shift the finger pointing, if I may, from the league's officials, the owners, to the media. Is it the media that keeps fanning the flames, or is it Sophia Cunningham?
23: Oh, it's 100% the media, and this is where this ideology has infected all of America, It's from the Fortune 500, the common advertisers that have been co-opted into this woke LGBTQ trans ideology that is harming kids, leading hundreds of thousands of healthy bodies to get a chronic disease, dousing. You know, I've got a daughter who plays in the NCAA soccer. I know how hard it is to get on these teams. To basically tap them on the shoulder and say, that's my seat at the counter, that's my seat at the bus. I'm a man, usually a white man, doing it, and they're missing this, and they're doing a grievous harm to civil rights in America, and I think that the media is absolutely where these executives at the WNBA are getting their comfort from because of these woke advertisers that are saying to stick with it.
16: Could Cunningham's willingness to speak out, could her willingness encourage other female athletes to speak out against redefining women in athletics?
23: It's already happening, and she's an inspiration. That's who's filling up the seats. And I want to give some hope to your listeners. As frustrating and as stupid as the situation is that we have to experience in America, God uses everything, as you said, that, you know, the people intend for bad, he uses it for good. There are the people that are filling up these stadiums are not woke ideologues. They're little girls that have the same size hopes and dreams as Sophie Cunningham and everybody else who's out there on the court. They want to be them. They want to be better than them and beat them. And they're just little girls. And you can see it in their eyes. You can see it as they're walking in and out of the stadiums. So what this is doing is it's really spurring on an awakening in America. We are being boiled like frogs, you know, slowly not noticing the heat. And it's a turning point like this. What Sophie Cunningham has set off, I think, is waking up what Richard Nixon used to call the silent majority in America.
16: Well, Craig, in wrapping up, is the debate to keep biological males out of female sports, is it far from over?
23: It is far from over. Family Policy Alliance, which is the organization I run, we're an alliance, right? So we put together these things with our state affiliate in Idaho, passed the first bill. It took us three years just to get it introduced and passed in Idaho. It took us another 3 years to get over 20 states to do this. We're only in 27 states. The Supreme Court just ruled that sex is immutable, and the other side is doubling down. So we desperately need people to step up now, join the fight. If you heard about Martin Luther King and others and said, I would have marched with him, march with Sophie, march with Family Policy Alliance. This is your shot. Come to our website, join us, engage, and help us multiply.
16: There is so much to be done. I can't do everything, but because I can't do everything, I refuse to do nothing. I logged on to familypolicyalliance.com. And I signed up for their free email alerts. Friends, do something. Do something. Craig DeRoche, thanks for being with us. Keep on keeping on. Don't grow weary doing good. And come back soon.
23: God bless you. Thanks again for having me on.
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0: History was made on today's date. Stay tuned for an American Minute with Bill Federer.
1: The British invaded Washington, D.C. The Capitol was burned. President James and Dolly Madison fled the White House. On this day, September 1st, 1814, President Madison wrote, "The enemy, by a sudden incursion, has succeeded in invading the capital of the nation. During their possession, though for a single day only, they wantonly destroyed the public edifices." An occasion which appeals so forcibly to the patriotic devotion of the American people, none will forget. Independence is now to be maintained with the strength and resources which heaven has blessed.
0: This has been an American Minute with Bill Federer. For a free transcript, call American Minute at 1-888-USA-WORD.
2: The reason why God doesn't reveal his entire plan to you all at once is because if he did, then you would get your peace from the information rather than from your relationship with him.
3: This is John MacArthur welcoming you to Portraits of Grace. In the Old Testament times, the average Israelite had limited access to God. while he could commune with God through prayer, God maintained some distance from him. Only the high priest was allowed, for example, to enter into God's presence in the Holy of Holies once a year. However, as Christians, we enjoy unlimited access to the Father through Jesus Christ. He is not distant, he is near. The writer of Hebrews confirms that we have confidence to enter the holy place by the blood of Jesus by a new and living way. Please take full advantage of that access. Commune with your Heavenly Father who loves and welcomes you into His presence just as He welcomes His own Son. This is John MacArthur, hoping you'll join me again for Portraits of Grace.
2: Does God still keep His promises to His people? Are the promises made to the Israelites even relevant to us today? And can anything separate us from the love of Christ? Thanks for listening to the What's Up Radio program today. It's time for a portion of the biblical literacy lesson from Champion Forest Baptist Church. This week, Mark Lanier is back in the Book of Romans series with a closer look at Romans chapter 9 and the promises of God to His people. Today, he discusses why Paul was so frustrated with the Israelites' lack of faith in those promises of God. But first, Mark passionately reminds us that we can never do anything so horrible or stray so far away that God will just forget us and leave us to our own demise. That doesn't mean, though, that we can do whatever we want. So be careful. You can go to our website, TerryLowry.com, for more information about the biblical literacy class at Champion Forest Baptist Church.
4: Who will separate us from the love that Christ has for us? Not only who, but what? Will tribulation separate you from Christ's love for you? No. Will distress? No. Will persecution? No. Will famine? No. Will nakedness? No. Will danger? Will sword? Now, some of those seem like weird to us, like, well, when's nakedness going? Back then, those were real concerns. People could take everything you had, including your clothing, turn you out on the street. There were people who did not have food to eat. Everything he lists can't separate you. And then Paul gives this quotation from Scripture as it's written. For your sake, we're being killed all day long. We're regarded as sheep to be slaughtered. But know this, he said, in all these things, we are more than conquerors through Christ who loved us. And he says, for I'm certain that neither death nor life, neither angels nor rulers, nor things present, nor things to come, nor powers, nor height, nor depth, nor anything else in all creation will be able to separate us from God's love for us in Christ Jesus our Lord. Now, if this was unfolding in court, it's not hard for me as a lawyer to imagine someone standing up saying, "Objection, Your Honor." Because we know for a fact that there are promises that God has made before to Israel. And we know for a fact that most of Israel, most of the Jews are rejecting Jesus. We know that the Jews have been wanting the Messiah. We live in an era, a time, an age where messianic desire and fervor is at a high, where messiahs are being proclaimed all the time within Judaism, yet none of them are authentic. And so we have a lot of Jews that have not accepted Jesus as the Messiah, and they seem to be bereft of the blessings of Jesus. And so if God's word to Israel failed, why should we trust Him now? Now, please understand that I think what Paul's doing in Romans 9, 10, and 11 is more than simply answering that objection. But I do believe that that objection is part of what stimulates his response. And Paul's answer is very much like the two metaphors that I gave you. Paul is saying, if you want to object and say, but wait a minute, the people who are supposed to inherit the promise are not inheriting the promise, you need to read the will. Go back and read the will and see what it actually says. Or to use the metaphor that Tom has used, if you don't think that you've arrived where you were supposed to arrive, go back and look at the map. Either way, it's telling you something. It's saying, go look at Israel's story as it's set out in Scripture. Because the problem here is you're not understanding the Scripture right. And what Paul commences to do is tell the story of Israel. And if we just read Romans a little bit each Sunday, we may not get that full flow. So I want to broadcast it since our focus today is on just a few verses. This is not an uncommon approach in Paul's day. If you went to a number of synagogues, if you went to a number of places, you'd have Bible passages and other passages where that's what Israel and the rabbis and the writers have done. They've said, let's tell Israel's story to make sense of what we're trying to understand today. If you look at some of the Psalms, like Psalm 78, it's a great example of this. Or you could Psalm 105 and 106. But look at what he did, the psalmist in Psalm 78. Give ear, O my peoples, to my teaching. Listen to what I'm saying. I'm going to utter these deep, dark sayings from old. I'm not going to hide them. I'm going to talk about the glorious deeds of the Lord. And then look what he says. He established a decree in Jacob. By the way, Jacob, don't get lost. Jacob is often used as a label for the Israelites. He has established a decree in Jacob, a law in Israel, which he commanded to our ancestors. And then he starts walking through the whole story of what God did, how he battled the Ephraimites, how they failed to keep God's covenant, what happened in the land of Egypt, how he divided the Red Sea, how he led them with a cloud, a fiery light. He split open the wilderness, the rocks, so that they'd have water that would come out. And it talks about their sin and what they did. And it just walks through the history of Israel to address things. That's a very biblical approach. Nehemiah chapter 9 does the same thing. Ezekiel chapter 20 does the same thing. Think back to the New Testament. When Stephen is about to be stoned and Paul is standing there on the wall holding the garment as the lookout of sorts to see if there's a last reprieve from the high priest, what does Stephen do? He tells the whole story. He tells the whole story of Israel. He goes back to the beginning and he recounts it for them to understand the Messiah. This is a very standard approach. Josephus writes 20 volumes. He's a contemporary of Paul's. He writes 20 volumes on the antiquities of the Jews, or the Jewish histories, trying to understand their world in light of the Jewish story. There's a writing that comes out a little bit after Paul, a couple of decades later, but it shows this approach that was prominent in Paul. We call it 4th Ezra, or 2nd Esdras, 3:13 through 16 of the verses I pulled out. Now, when they lived so wickedly before you, God, you chose a man from among them. His name was Abraham. You loved him, and to him only you showed your will. And you made an everlasting covenant with him, promising him you'd never forsake his seed. And to him you gave Isaac, and to Isaac you gave Jacob and Esau. And as for Jacob, You chose him to yourself and set aside Esau. Jacob became a great multitude. See, this is a very standard thing to do when you're trying to understand. You go back to the beginning and you retell the story of Israel, and it's what Paul is doing in this section of Romans. So we'll talk today in three things. We want to cover first, kind of to use my will metaphor, Paul talks about, in a sense, two Israels. And then he gives an exhibit A, Isaac, not Ishmael, and an exhibit B, Jacob, not Esau. So if we structure and think about it in those terms, it helps me at least as I teach it. We start with verse 6. There are, in a sense, two Israels. Now here's where Paul begins. Paul begins and he says this, it's not as though the word of God has failed. Now he's got people who are listening to him talk here, or listening to his letter being read. It's more accurate. It's not as though. In the Greek, he's got kind of two Greek phrases blended together here. Ukwiondehoti. This is doubly emphatic. It's translated, but it's not as though. But it's written in a way where it's not just underlined once, it's underlined twice. If I were translating this, when I translate this, as I translated this, to get that double emphasis for you that you would be hearing if you were a Greek listener hearing this being read, you would have the same effect, I think, as if I said to you, there is absolutely no way that the word of God has failed. Paul's not leaving any doubt. Paul's clearly going to explain how the word of God has not failed. That's where he's going. That's what matters to him.
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5: 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It was encouraging to see how God's principles are equipping leaders, strengthening communities, and transforming lives. 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

0: 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Pastor Jared Stevens began a new sermon series last week entitled, Pray Like Jesus. 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
1: Matthew chapter 6, the Bible says this, and when you pray, notice when you pray, it is just a given that followers of the Lord are going to pray. They're going to cry out to God. You must not be like the hypocrites. All right, these are the play actors of the day. You've probably heard this before, hypocrites, where we get that word, they put a mask on and perform and be a different person. Jesus says, don't pray like that. They're pretenders. Don't be a pretender when you pray. For they love to stand and pray in the synagogues and at the street corners, that they may be seen by others. And Jesus is saying, prayer is not a show. He says, truly I say to them, they have received their reward. But when you pray, go into your room and shut the door and pray to your Father who is in secret. Now, if you take notes in your Bible, I want you to circle the word Father. You're going to find it four times in this series of verses that we're looking at. And if you trace it through the Sermon on the Mount, I believe there's 17 times Jesus refers to God as his Father. Now, we're going to highlight this more in just a moment, but I just want you to see it. We'll talk through it. So he says, you go into a room. This is a sacred act. Prayer is first and foremost personal and private. You are sharing life with the Father. And you can bet that when you go into your secret place and share life with the Father, that he sees you. And Jesus even says that. He says, your Father who sees in secret, he sees you. He'll reward you. And when you pray, don't heap up empty phrases as the Gentiles do, for they think that they'll be heard for their many words. Prayer is not mechanical. It's not, you know, this magic, recitation of words, if you will. And if you just say it the right way, then ta-da, the answer is going to happen. Jesus says that's not prayer. Even the model prayer, which we should memorize and we should recite together. We're going to recite it together at the end of our time together today. We should know it and pattern our prayer lives after it. But if we just say that prayer without thinking about what we're saying, that kind of prayer, just babbling words, is not going to move the hand and heart of God. This is what Jesus is saying. You're not going to be heard just by saying words, babbling on and on and on. And he even says in verse 8, don't be like them. For your Father knows what you need before you even ask him. Pray then like this, our Father in heaven. Hallowed be your name, your kingdom come, your will be done on earth as it is in heaven. Give us this day our daily bread. Forgive us our debts as we also have forgiven our debtors. And lead us not into temptation, but deliver us from evil. There are seven petitions in this Lord's Prayer that Jesus is encouraging us to pray. We're going to look at the first three this week. We'll look at the following four next week. Again, this is a little two-part series here. Now, the first three petitions, you're going to notice, are all God-centered. They're all Godward. This prayer, as given in Luke 11, remember, it comes in response to the disciples saying, Jesus, teach us to pray. I just want you to think about that for a moment. Like Jesus, his disciples, they knew him better than anybody else. They saw him behind closed doors, so to speak. They traveled with him for 3 years, shared meals with him. They saw him in tent situations. They saw him do mighty miracles. They come to Jesus, and notice what they don't say. They don't

0: don't say, Jesus, your leadership is incredible. Teach us a little bit about leadership. They don't say, Jesus, you're teaching. Man, you've got the crowd right where you want them. They're in the palm of your hand. Would you teach us how you communicate like you do? They don't say, your miracle-working ministry. Man, we see you doing these mighty works. Teach us how to do those. They don't do any of that. They see his prayer life. And they say, Jesus, teach us to pray. And he teaches them. And in this prayer, seven petitions. First three with the Lord and his purposes. The next four set of petitions have to do with man and his personal needs. But before any of the ask, before any of the petitions, look at where Jesus starts, right where we started last week. Prayer is not a box to check. It's a life to share with the Father. And what Jesus teaches is that prayer begins with relationship. It's all about relationship. One of the most remarkable truths that Jesus communicates is this whole idea of using this word Father. Now, historically, this is not unique to Jesus. You can read in the Old Testament God being referred to as Father. Isaiah chapter 63, verse 16. God is referred to as our Father. Jeremiah chapter 3, verse 19. God himself speaking, saying, I thought you would refer to me as Father and not turn from following me. This language of God as Father is not unique to Jesus, but Jesus does take it and he turns it a little bit and makes it a lot more personal. In other words, he gives another layer to this idea of Father, not just in God being Father in the sense of headship, like the fatherhood of God, but instead he turns it and makes it more tender, more personal, more intimate. We take trips to Israel. I'm prayerful that at the end of 27, we can go again. We'll let you know and keep you posted on it. But when we go to Israel, you can be in a marketplace somewhere and you'll hear little children running around crying out, Abba, Abba, Abba. And what are they crying out? Daddy, daddy, daddy. That's the language that Jesus uses here. But it's not just like a toddler. It's tenderness. It's relationship. Like when my dad, who I've told you before, my hero, one of the greatest men I've ever known, I talk to him on a weekly basis. When I call him and he answers, I don't go, well, hello, Father. No, it's Dad. What's going on? There's this relationship. This is what Jesus is stating at the outset of this model prayer, that when we begin prayer, it begins with relationship. Now, the question that every single person in this room has to answer, the question people watching online have to answer is, are you in a true relationship with God? Because not everybody is.
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3: An Instagram post recently went viral celebrating the abortion of an unborn child, painting it as a cheerful cancellation announcement. 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It received more than 121,000 likes, more than 8,000 comments, many of which were people celebrating the alleged abortion. But thank God there was a twist. The woman who posted this later admitted the entire thing was fabricated. She was just doing it for engagement. But the reaction from the public shows something very concerning. 121,000 people were publicly supporting a baby cancellation announcement from an abortion.
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8: Third is to a mountain. And you can look that up on your own and check it out. And so that's possible as well. In any event, John hears something. What does he hear? Look what it says at the end of verse 10 with me. So John hears a really loud voice, and it sounds like or as of a, what's a trumpet? Anybody play the trumpet? Nobody wants to admit it. Same thing first service. I'm like, really? And so it's like, yeah, I played the thing. It's cool. Trumpets are cool. It's just when you can't play them, it sounds awful, doesn't it? When you play them good, it's like, it's intense, it's brilliant, it's powerful. So John hears from behind him this amazing voice that sounds like a trumpet. And what does the voice say? Look what it says to me. I am the Alpha and the Omega, the first and the last. We talked more about this last week in our Bible study, but this is a claim of deity. Especially that phrase, for I am the first and the last. It's found three times in Revelation, but also it's found, listen, three times in the book of Isaiah, where God Almighty says that he is the first and the last. If you're taking notes, you can check it out on your own. Isaiah 41, verse 4. Isaiah 41, 4. Isaiah 44, verse 6. That's a really good one, too. Isaiah 44, verse 6. And Isaiah 48, 12. Jesus is clearly proclaiming deity here, by the way. This is a clear claim to be God from the lips of our Lord and Savior, Jesus Christ. And look at the instructions given to him. What you see, what should you do? What you see, write it in a book and send it to the seven churches. And then all the churches are listed there. And so what John sees, what's he to do? To write down everything, to take note of it. And then once he gets done writing it, the revelation was meant to be circulated to all seven churches. And not only that, the book of Revelation was then to be passed along to the church throughout history, all the churches. And it's come into our hands, hasn't it? And it's beautiful. The book of Revelation was intended to be circulated and passed on through the ages. And just a quick note, those seven churches were literal churches that existed in John's day. And they form a rough circle. When you look on your Bible map, it forms a rough circle there on the western part of modern-day Turkey. And I think there's a couple of things here, though, I think application-wise for you and for me this morning. It was a lonely place where John was. You guys ever been lonely before? Have you ever been lonely? Yes. Going through something hard? Again, maybe tribulation, something heavy? If John wasn't there, he wouldn't have received the revelation. So what he was going through, listen, the Lord used in his life. Why do I say this? Because the most difficult times in our lives can be the most fruitful. How about this? Difficult times mean fruitful vines. How you like that? If you're abiding in Jesus. That might be a good little song, right? A little rap song. Difficult times produce fruitful vines. I mean, look at David. Look what happened with David. Like, hunted down, not only by Saul, but his own son, too. And what it produced, we read in the Psalms, the beauty of the Psalms, how encouraged we are through what he went through. And so whatever you're going through, listen, you are God's workmanship. He wants to bring forth through your life beautiful themes that can only be expressed through our suffering, through our hurt, through the situation you're going through. If you give it to him, if you go and flesh out and sing the poor memes, there's not going to be a beautiful tune coming from your life. It's like, okay, Lord, I'm gonna stick this out with you. I'm going to ask you to fill me with your spirit, because that's what God does, doesn't he? When we ask, does he fill us? He told us to. Don't be drunk with wine. Don't be a boozer. Don't be drunk. It's a waste, but be continually filled with the Holy Spirit. That rivers of living water would flow from your innermost being. Amen? Here's the second thing. John was obedient to the Lord. John was obedient. I know that sounds like, oh yeah, like no-brainer, dude. Yeah, he was obedient. John didn't say, you know what, I got a lot of free time on my hands. Maybe I'm going to write a book here. And, you know what I'm saying? Jesus told him, what you see, write down. And what did he do? Total obedience. I think it's a great pattern for us to follow, right? When Jesus tells us to do something, to what? What should we do? We should do it. Jesus said, if you love me, obey my commandments. Three times in John 14. If you love me, obey what I'm telling you to do. Remember what the Father said when the Son was being lifted up and on the Mount of Transfiguration? This is my beloved Son. Hear him. Hear what he's saying and do what he is saying. That came from the Father. Remember the last words from his mother? Who was his mom? Mary. What were the last words of his mom? Free extra donut for anyone that gets this. No. Just kidding. Says about Jesus to the servants, whatever he says, do it. Isn't that great? That's the last thing we hear from Mary in the book. Whatever Jesus says, do it. That is great counsel. And that's what John does. He receives the revelation, and all of a sudden, he writes it. He quills it. Where did he get the paper and pen from? I have no idea. Verse 12, where the Bible's silent, we need to be silent. Amen? It's a good practice. John turns around. He hears this voice behind him, and then all of a sudden, he turns around to see the voice. And what's the first thing he sees? What's the first thing he sees? Seven golden lampstands. And by the way, this is not the menorah. You guys know the menorah? It's the seven-branched candlestick thing. It's got three on one side, three on the other, one up central. You know what I'm talking about? The menorah. That's not what we're talking about here. These are seven freestanding oil lamps with wicks. Oil goes in them is the idea. They are givers of light, if you will, needing both the oil and the fire to shine. And notice they're not like made of tin or clay. What are they made of? They're gold, of something precious and valuable. And so John, what does he do? He simply tells us what he saw. And by the way, Jesus will tell us what the lampstands are and the stars in just a little while. Oh, we read it, but we'll get to it in just a minute. Because we don't need to guess. Do you know that this morning? We don't need to guess what they are. We know what they are. And also, I just want to point out, we see the word like. We see the word as. You've used over a number of times. John is trying to describe the picture for us of what he's seeing. Can I encourage you this morning to let the picture speak for itself? Some of you guys know, this is the fourth time I've taught this book. I think like the first time and the second time maybe, I taught the book and it was like, well, the bronze feet represent judgment and the gold represents this and the out. And it's like, that's not what John had in mind when this was going on. All those things are true. But John is looking at this going, whoa, wow, don't miss out on the beauty, the majesty, the power of our Lord. Again, use your imagination and consider what he's seeing. Try to see it in your mind's eye. Does that make sense? Because look what he says. What does John notice next? Right in the midst. What's the midst mean? In the middle of these golden lampstands stood, notice how he puts it, one like the Son of Man. This impressive person that looks just like Jesus. Because didn't Jesus use that for himself a lot? I think he used it more than any other description of himself in the Gospels. The Son of Man. This happens to the Son of Man. He used that phrase for himself more than any other, and it is a messianic reference. If you're taking notes, Daniel 7, verses 13 and 14. Any Jew that heard that, especially in those times, went, he's talking about he's the Messiah. He's claiming to be the Messiah. And John's saying he looks like the Son of Man. He's clothed with a garment, his outfit, most likely a robe, covered his whole body, extending down to his feet. Around his chest was a gold band, kind of like a belt is the idea. And then John works his way up. Look at verse 14. His head and hair, super white hair, as if glistening like snow. His eyes like a flame of fire. In other words, his eyes are piercing as if they burn or see right through you. Have you ever been around somebody like that? They look at you and it looks like they're looking right into your soul. It's like, whoa, dude. That's the idea here. He looks right into us. It's piercing like flames of fire. And then I think it's interesting because he's looking at his eyes and immediately, where does he look? Look what it says. Right down to his feet. It's almost like he had to get his eyes off of him. Let me get my eyes down here. His feet had like fine brass, as if refined in a furnace. In other words, they had a special glow to them. No imperfections. He's totally glorious all the way down to his feet is the idea. And his voice as the sound of many waters. His voice, powerful, heavy, rushing forth. You not only heard it, but you could also feel it as well. You guys ever been next to a waterfall, like Niagara Falls? Anybody? That's not very many. How about like big waves coming in on a beach? North Shore, Hawaii, pipeline? Big? No? Not resonating? Okay, how about this? You pull up to a red light, and a car pulls up next to you, and it's like, boom. And they're bumping the bass right next to you, and you can not only hear it, you can feel it. Resonate a little better? You guys know what I'm talking about? Yeah, I got that. But listen, the voice of the Lord, full of power and majesty. Not only you hear it, but you feel it is the idea. He had in his right hand seven stars in his grip. Out of his mouth came a sharp, two-edged sword. We hear that phrase used in Hebrews chapter 4, right? Hebrews chapter 4, verse 12, the word of God is living and powerful, sharper than any two-edged sword. The word for sword is different in Hebrews 4 than it is here. In Hebrews 4, it's almost like a little knife you do like in like fighting in tight. This is a big, huge Thracian sword. One blow and it's adios, dude. You're gone. And we're going to see that come up later in Revelation chapter 19. A giant sword dealing a death blow with anything that comes in contact with it. Wow. His countenance, his face was super bright like the sun shining in its strength. What do our moms tell us when we're little? Don't look into the sun, right? You'll get what, blind? Is that what it is? But it's super bright, right? You just, after a while, you got to just turn away because it's, and so super bright is the idea. And notice verse 17, when John saw him, what was his response? He was wiped out completely. Notice he fell at his feet as dead. He didn't die. It was like the life got taken right out of him, crumbling at the feet of Jesus. And this is John the Apostle. Remember, John walked with Jesus. He talked to Jesus, touched Jesus, hung out with him, put his head on his breast, laid his head there. He was that comfortable with the Lord, and the Lord was cool with that. He took care of Jesus' mom. And now he comes in contact with the Lord Almighty, and he is wiped out. You know what? And we see that in the Bible, don't we? When people see Jesus in his glory, they fall down as if dead. Isaiah 6, when Isaiah saw the Lord high and lifted up, he was broken. Daniel could stand up against the lions, right? Man, he's not backing down from no lions. But then when Daniel sees the Lord, the Son of Man, he's wiped out. And so I would say this morning, contact with Jesus shouldn't cause us to be lifted up in pride, but to be brought low in humility. And we get a fresh vision of Jesus here this morning, a fresh awareness of who he is. And it's interesting to me because, you know, when people come in contact with him, it's like, it's not like, hey, what's up, homeboy? There's a recognition of his holiness, his majesty, his power. And I love what the Lord does. Do you see that? The Lord did what? Touched John with his right hand. He laid his right hand on him. The grace of our Lord, the goodness of our Lord, the power of a touch. Laid his right hand on me, saying what? Stop fearing. Why? For I'm the first and the last. I'm where it all begins, where it ends. I'm the beginning, the ending of everything. I'm the eternal one. I am he who lives, the immortal one, the giver of life, the sustainer of life, the self-existent one that needs no one else, the giver of life, the eternal one who was dead, and behold, I am alive forevermore. I was dead, but I rose again on the third day, and I'll never die ever again. I lay down my life, and I take it right back up again. And notice what else? So be it. That's the truth. Amen. And I have the keys to Hades and death. What's he saying there? He's got the keys to Hades and death. In other words, I have ultimate control and authority, not only the abode of the dead, but also death itself. And we're going to learn about that later. Death, where death takes the body, but Hades takes the soul. But we know for us as Christians, to be absent from the body is to be present with who? With the Lord. Is that good news this morning? It is. Because Jesus gives us three great reasons not to fear, to stop fearing this morning. Are you fearing this morning anything? You have no reason to. God has not given us a spirit of fear or timidity, but power, love, and a sound mind. Well, give me three good reasons I shouldn't be freaking out. Look what it says, what Jesus says. Number one, he's the first and the last. You know what that means? He's sovereign. He's in control. Do you believe that this morning, that he's in control? It's hard. I mean, it's hard to grasp that, isn't it? Sometimes watching what's going on. Is the world getting gooder and gooder? No way, man. But listen, can I just remind us the Lord is still on the throne. He is the first and the last. His word will have the final say, not only in this world, but in your life as well. He's the first and the last. And not only that, what else does it say? He's risen. He's alive. Again, Jesus said, because I live, so you too shall live as well. Again, our last breath here, first breath in his presence. That's another reason to stop freaking out and fearing, isn't it? He's got the keys. He's unlocked the fear of death. Hebrews 2, right? We were once in bondage to the fear of death, correct? Fearing death, what's going to happen? Where am I going? But then you come to know Jesus Christ personally. And you know, you not only know where you came from, you didn't come from like primordial sludge and fortuitous circumstances and lightning blasts and a big bang. You have a maker, a creator who made you fearfully, you're fearfully and wonderfully made. That should cause us to praise him. And not only that, he's not only our creator, he's our redeemer. He rescued us, paid the price for our lives that we could be with him forever. We know where we're going. We know what life's all about. Now, is life all about gaining as much stuff as you can? He who has the most gold wins, or what is that what it is? Is it something like that, the bumper sticker with the gold rules or the golden rule? The golden rule, he with the gold rules. Sorry, that's off. Day by day, and him working in and through our lives, and seeing him use our lives for the furtherance of his kingdom and for the glory of God. We're no longer worshiping and serving stuff and things and drugs and power and whatever else. Now we're serving, worshiping the King of Kings. Our life takes on meaning, and we know where we're going. Again, we know where we came from. We know what life's about. We know where we are going. Perfect love casts out all fear, gang. Jesus reaches down in love. Listen, don't forget who I am. Don't forget who I am. You belong to me. Well, look at verse 19. This is so good. Do we have time? Oh, yeah, another hour we got. Sweet. Jesus gives instructions and interpretation here. What does Jesus say? He instructs John to write down three things. And by the way, this gives us our outline for the entire book of Revelation. Isn't that nice that Jesus gives us an outline to follow? Yeah, is it good? Don't you like that? It helps us out. So he's to write down number one. Look what it says. Write the things which you have seen. Write down the things that happened. That's chapter one, seeing the Lord Jesus glorified, majestic, powerful, awesome. The things which you've seen, number one, chapter one. Number two, the things which are. That would be chapter two and three. The things which are now in progress. The church age. The churches, what's going on with the churches, chapter 2 and 3. And then, number 3, the things which will take place after this, things that will take place in the future, these things that take place after the church's history ends. In other words, future events beginning with the rapture, number 1, the rise of the Antichrist, the 7-year period of the tribulation, the second coming of Jesus Christ to this planet Earth to set up his kingdom for, how long was it again? Thousand, otherwise known as the millennial reign of Jesus Christ. Then the final judgment for unbelievers, the great white throne judgment, it's called. And then the new heavens and the new earth. That's good news, isn't it? Amen. And what's written, these things that are written are going to reveal Jesus. For us, the revelation of Jesus Christ, to illuminate Jesus for us. We see Jesus here in chapter 1 in a fresh way, don't we? We've never seen what he looks like before, but now we get a description of his majesty and beauty and his power and his awesomeness. Is that a word? He's super awesome. Chapter 2, we get what? We get an illumination. We get what's being revealed, what's going on in us as Jesus looks at us, as he looks at the church, as he looks at us as individuals, what's going on inside of us and inside of our church. He gives us a report card to see how we're doing, how our church is performing. If we are a successful church in his eyes, if I'm a successful Christian in his eyes, because it doesn't matter what the world says, it doesn't matter what Google says, because Google, is Google always right? No. There's a lot of man-made definitions about a successful church, but only Jesus tells us what is a successful church in his eyes. And we're going to see that in chapter 2 and 3. And then it's going to be revealed, illuminated, what's going to happen in the future. And by the way, it's all in relation to Jesus Christ. We got one more verse. Can we do it? Yeah, we can. Let's do it. I'm not waiting for an answer. Because Jesus is going to help us understand what the imagery means here. He says, the mystery of the seven stars, mystery, something hidden until it's revealed by Jesus. The mystery of the seven stars are the seven angels of the seven churches. So each church, seven of them, each one has an angel, or the word in Greek is angelos. It also means messengers. The word is used interchangeably in the New Testament. Sometimes it's used for angels, like the ones that are dispatched from heaven, right? Sometimes we're entertaining angels. I don't know what that sounds cool. God dispatches angels to what? To come alongside those who will inherit salvation. But there's also, we see in the New Testament, this word angelos used for messengers, such as John the Baptist. It's used for him. John the Baptist sent messengers, angelos, to Jesus. Are you the one to come, or should we look for someone else? Y'all remember that? James chapter 2, Rahab sent the spies. They're called messengers. Angelos there also. So it can also be, and I believe what it's talking about here, the seven stars are the pastor or a leader of the church that has been entrusted to their care, is the idea.
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10: 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And if you've always been intimidated by the challenge to spread the word to all nations and help build the kingdom by taking the gospel to the four corners of the earth, well, Bible League makes that easy on us by calling 1-800-YES-WORD. 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
11: 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Their hearts are full, but their hands are empty. And I want to tell you about Rohan in Bangalore, India. 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
17: Heaven, a place of feasting and fellowship, a place of activities and worship. 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Heaven is a place of fun, a celebration.

0: When we have something enjoyable to look forward to tomorrow, it makes the stresses of today a little easier to take. Have you noticed that? It's all about perspective. And today on A New Beginning, Pastor Greg Laurie helps us adopt a biblical perspective on the challenges of today. It's a message called, Why Do Christians Have to Suffer? We'll look ahead to our everlasting reward and let that give us encouragement for the temporary pain and opposition we face today.
1: Heaven. I love to talk about heaven. I love to think deeply about heaven. Why? It's my future destination as a Christian, and it's yours as well. What will we see when we arrive in heaven? What will we do when we finally get to heaven? The reason I bring this topic up is here before us in the book of Acts is a story of a man who went to heaven and returned. He's the Apostle Paul. He was given a glimpse of glory. Have you ever been to a theater? And I don't know about you, but I've been going to theaters like I used to. But when you're in a theater, they show trailers for new films, right? There was one film I was very excited about seeing. After I saw the trailer was amazing. And then I went and saw the film, and guess what? The trailer was better than the film. Has that ever happened to you? Well, Paul is sort of given a trailer, if you will, but even more. He actually died, went to heaven, and returned back to earth. He had a glimpse of things to come, and then ultimately saw the realized version of it. And we've had little glimpses of glory in our lives. You know, those special moments, you know, with you're with family or friends, or you watch the greatest sunset or the greatest sunrise, or you see a rainbow. Man, if you ever get tired of a rainbow, something's wrong with you. And I found that I can't photograph a rainbow. I'll pull my phone out, and the phone never gives a representation of what I saw with my own eyes. So last Sunday, I was visiting our church on Maui, Harvest Kumalani, and I was having dinner one night with Jim Felchner, who's the campus pastor, and he told me there's more whales here right now, not in the church, but in the water. There's more whales in the waters of Maui than any other time. It's a great time to go whale watching. I said, I wish I could go. He says, there's a guy in the church who has a boat. Maybe he'll take you out. And sure enough, that guy did take us out. His name is Steve, and we're thankful for that. But, you know, all these beautiful things, these are God's creation. And they remind us that something greater is coming. Heaven is not a watered-down version of the greatest moments on earth. The greatest moments on earth are a glimpse of greater things to come. Heaven will be your greatest dreams realized and even more. So we're going to talk about that a little bit later, but we come to the second section of the book of Acts now. Here are the apostles. In this case, it's Paul and Barnabas. Remember Barnabas? He was the guy who encouraged people. So here they arrive at Lystra. Acts 14, verse 8. While they were at Lystra, Paul and Barnabas came upon a man with crippled feet. He had been that way from birth, so he had never walked. He was sitting and listening as Paul preached. Looking straight at him, Paul realized he had faith to be healed, and he called to him in a loud voice, "Stand up!" The man jumped to his feet and started walking. When the crowd saw what Paul had done, they shouted in their local dialect, "These men are gods in human form!" They decided that Barnabas was the Greek god Zeus, and Paul was Hermes. So we'll stop there. So now the people go on to offer sacrifices to Paul and Barnabas. Paul stops them, you guys. We're here to tell you that there's a God in heaven to worship. We are not gods. We're turning you to the true God. Now here's the amazing thing. They face opposition. From who? From their religious opponents. Verse 19, some Jews arrived from Antioch and Iconium and won the crowds to their side. They stoned Paul and drug him out of town thinking he was dead. But the believers gathered around him. He got up and went back into the town. Many commentators believe that this is the moment that Paul was killed and raised from the dead. Why do we believe that? Well, there has to be a moment where Paul died. Because Paul talks about it, and we're going to read the verse in a moment, in 2 Corinthians 12. Was this the moment? I personally think it was. Many commentators think it was as well. He died, and was raised from the dead. I wonder how that played out. So here's Paul. He's stoned. And by the way, it was horrible to be stoned. Painful. It could last for a while. Awful way to die. And so Paul dies, and he's in heaven, and he's standing before God. And the Lord says, "Welcome to heaven, Paul. Well done, good and faithful servant." I have some good news and bad news. You say, "Greg, where is this in the Bible?" It's not in the Bible. I'm just saying this could have happened. Okay, Lord, what's the good news? The good news is, Paul, you're coming back again. Really? Again? Where am I going? That brings me to the bad news. There's some believers down there praying over your dead body that you would be resurrected. Paul says to the Lord, "Don't listen to them. They're sinners." No, Paul, I actually want to bring you back again. I have some things for you to do still. In fact, quite a few things. "No, Lord, I don't want to go back. Listen to this. No one who is in heaven right now, if given the choice, would want to return to earth again. Don't feel sorry for your loved ones that are in heaven. Feel sorry for you because you're still here." Right? You're having some great experience. I don't know, a birthday, or you got a cool gift. "Oh, I wish my loved one was here." They're like in the presence of God Almighty with angels singing. I think they're pretty good, okay? I know you wish they're, and I'm not making fun of that because I've felt that many times. You wish they were here with you because you miss them. But just know, they're really good. And you'll see that one day for yourself. We all will.
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1: 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It's not just a travel experience. 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
1: So Paul is raised again from the dead, possibly right here. And now we read about what he saw. Go over to 2 Corinthians 12. Paul says, "It's doubtless not profitable for me to boast." In other words, I'm not going to brag about this. "I'll come to visions and revelations in the Lord. I knew a man in Christ who 14 years ago, whether in the body, I don't know, whether out of the body, again, I don't know, God knows, such a man was caught into the third heaven. And I know such a man, whether he was in the body or out of the body, I don't know, God knows, but he was called and caught up to paradise. He heard things so astounding they cannot be expressed in words, things no human is allowed to tell." I love the way Paul approaches this. "Yeah, I knew this guy. In the body, out of the body, I don't even know." He's talking about himself. He's trying not to boast. It'd be pretty hard to not boast that you'd been to heaven, right? "Yeah, I've been to heaven." Notice he didn't write a book about it. What's with that? Paul didn't even write a chapter. He says, "The things I heard, I can't even really describe them to you." The third heaven, where's that? Well, I think the first heaven is probably just what we see when we walk outside, the sky, the clouds, the atmosphere surrounding our earth. The second heaven, outer space, the planets, the galaxies, the stars. The third heaven, that's a dwelling place of God and the future destination of believers. Is a third heaven way, way, way, way out there? I don't think it's necessarily far out there. I think it's simply another dimension. And it may be closer than you realize. We talked about this when we spoke of angels. Angels and demons are coexisting with us right now. Just as there's a physical world, there's a spiritual world. Just as there is a natural world, there's a supernatural world. So is heaven just right next to us? I don't know where it is. Paul was caught into the third heaven. He uses the word paradise. It was paradise. That's a word that is used three times in the Bible to indicate the future life. Jesus used this word when he spoke to that criminal on the cross crucified next to him. Jesus' first statement from the cross was, "Father, forgive them, for they know not what they do." And right on the spot, that hardened criminal believed in Jesus, and he turned to the Lord and said, "Lord, remember me when you come into your kingdom." And Jesus said, "Truly, truly, I say to you, today you will be with me in what? Paradise." That's the word. Boy, talk about being at the right place at the right time. That guy, huh? A deathbed conversion, for sure. He believed and joined Jesus in paradise. It's also used in the book of Revelation, chapter 2, to describe our future dwelling place. But it can be translated, the royal garden of a king. It's hard for us to wrap our minds around. I don't think there's anything I could point to and say it's like this. But when we're talking about the royal garden of a king, think of a palatial, massive estate with a beautifully manicured garden. Paul says it was like that. Incredible. And then he says in verse 4, "I heard things so astounding, they cannot be expressed in words, things no human is allowed to tell." Know this, heaven is a place of sight and sound. The King James Bible uses the word heaven 582 times in 550 different places. Heaven is a real place. You got to think of it that way because that's what it is. Jesus said, "I go to prepare a what for you? A place." It's a place. Remember, heaven is a prepared place for prepared people. So whatever you're going through right now is preparation for something else. You know, we love to quote Romans 8:28, and so we should. We know that all things work together for good to those that love God and are called according to his purpose. But then verse 29 really helps us understand the whole concept. "For whom God did foreknow, he also did predestine to be conformed into the image of his own dear son." Let's put it together. We know that all things work together for good of those that love God and are the called according to his purpose. "And whom God foreknew, he predestined them to be conformed into the image of his own dear son." Allow me to paraphrase it. Whatever you go through in life is preparing you to be more like Jesus. Right? So that's the big picture. We tend to interpret Romans 8:28 through a narrow lens. Well, this means that good will come out of the bad, and sometimes that happens. In fact, a lot of times, despite the bad, God will do something good, right? But then there are times, if we're honest, when a bad thing happens to us, and we can't see anything good coming out of it, and we say, so where's Romans 8:28 now? Romans 8:28 is saying, read verse 29. "Whom he foreknew, he called to be conformed into the image of Jesus." God is changing you and preparing you. Why? Because through many tribulations, we will enter the kingdom of God. Heaven, a place of feasting and fellowship, a place of activities and worship. Dare I say it? Heaven is a place of fun, a celebration. And that puts your present suffering in context. So Paul continues on. So I knew this guy, whether in the body, out of the body, I don't know. Basically, I'm talking about myself. I'm just trying to be humble about it. He was caught up into the third heaven. What he, really me, what I saw, I can't even put it into words, okay? And now he makes this statement. "Therefore, I have cheerfully made up my mind to be proud of my weaknesses because they mean a deeper experience of the power of Christ. I can even enjoy weaknesses, suffering, persecutions, and difficulties for Christ's sake, for my weakness makes me strong in him." Get it? Oh, so all suffering is not bad. Oh, so adversity can actually be used by God. So this thing I'm going through right now that makes no sense is actually making me more like Jesus and getting me ready for the afterlife. And God can actually use it. It could even be a tool for me to help other people. Now I'm starting to understand, and I can even rejoice in it. Let me end with this. One day, we'll enter the afterlife. We decide in this life where we will spend the afterlife. And I want to ask you in closing, do you have absolute certainty that you will go to heaven when you die? As I said earlier, heaven is a prepared place for prepared people. Listen to this. You don't go to heaven to find Christ. You go to Christ to find heaven. Go to Christ to find heaven. It is through Jesus and only Jesus that we will get to heaven. Oh, I know. That's kind of controversial now. Too bad. Bible hasn't changed. He is the way to the Father. There is no other way. Jesus said, I am the way, the truth, and the life, and no man comes of the Father but by me. Are you ready? You know, when I fly, you have to go through a lot of things now. Oh, it's just horrible flying. You buy your ticket, you reserve your seat, you board your plane, you reach your destination, you deplane. But you can't just walk down to the airport, skip security, do whatever you want, board whatever plane you want, take whatever seat you want. That's not going to happen. And in the same way, you can't just say, well, I'm going to go to heaven. I'm a good person. You're a good person on the basis of what and compared to who? You're not good enough, I can tell you. That's why Christ died on the cross for you 2,000 years ago and shed his blood. You have to admit you're a sinner. You have to admit you're a sinner and turn from that sin and put your faith in Jesus, and then you can know you'll go to heaven. So as we close right now, I want to extend an invitation for you to get ready, for you to ask Jesus to come into your life. And if you've not done this yet, do it right here, right now. Let's all pray. Father, I thank you for your word to us. I thank you for your promise of forgiveness if we'll come to Jesus. So we ask now that you will speak to the hearts of any here who do not yet know you. Help them to come to you and believe in you right now. In Jesus' name I pray. Amen.

0: 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And I'm telling you, this has some of the best must-have principles for believers. Hmm. Now, is it meant more as a primer for new Christians or for sort of a refresh for all of us? What's the main goal?
1: That's a great question. The answer is it's meant for both.
0: Okay.
1: Yes, it's great for a new Christian to read this because it goes through the basic things that every growing, and I want to emphasize that word growing, Christian needs to know. The Christian life is one of constant development, constant change, constant growth. And so to encourage that growth, there are certain things that we must engage in. And by the way, Dave, these are things that we never outgrow. Any more than you would outgrow eating. You know, can you imagine somebody saying, oh yeah, I used to be in

0: How to Do It, and much more. So yes, this will be an encouraging book for a brand new believer, but it will also be an encouraging book for any believer that wants to keep growing. And we should all want that.
1: Oh, yeah, that's for sure. Well, let us send you a copy of this brand new book from Pastor Greg. Again, it's called What Every Growing Christian Needs to Know. 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Or just go online to harvest.org. And then if you'd like to make a change in your relationship with God today, Pastor Greg has some additional thoughts to share.
0: Maybe as you've been listening to this message, you've thought, I wish I could come into this relationship with God. I just don't know how. Let me tell you how you can come into a relationship with God right here, right now. First of all, you need to recognize you need God. You need to admit you're a sinner. I know some people choke on that word, but the Bible says all have sinned and fallen short of the glory of God. But then you need to recognize that Jesus Christ, the Son of God, died on the cross for your sin. The Bible says, while we were yet sinners, Christ died for us. And then you need to believe in Jesus. Jesus put it this way, for God so loved the world, he gave his only begotten Son, and whosoever believes in him should not perish, but have everlasting life. You might ask, how does one believe in Jesus? To believe means to put your faith and trust in Christ alone, and to receive him into your life as your own friend, Savior, and Lord. The Bible says, for as many as received him, he gave them the power to become sons of God. Would you like to receive Christ? And by that I mean, would you like to ask Jesus to enter into your life and be your Savior, your friend, your Lord? If so, you can just pray this prayer after me. It's a simple prayer. You can pray it out loud if you would like, or you could pray it in the quietness of your heart. But if you want Jesus Christ to forgive you of your sin, if you want to go to heaven when you die, or maybe you want to make a recommitment to the Lord, just pray this prayer after me now. Pray these words if you would. Lord Jesus, I know that I'm a sinner, but I know that you're the Savior who died on the cross for my sin. I turn now from my sin, and I ask you to come into my life and forgive me of all of my sin. Thank you for loving me. Thank you for hearing this prayer, and thank you for answering this prayer. In Jesus' name I pray, amen. Hey, if you just prayed that prayer, I want to congratulate you and say, welcome to the family of God.
1: 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Well, next time, Pastor Greg has some candid words about the need for harmony in our relationships as we move into Acts chapter 15. 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
1: 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I'm your afternoon host, Stephen Kay. And today's theme for the afternoon portion of our programming during these talk breaks is, of course, spreading the word with our friends at Bible League International. You can find out more about how you can help that effort by clicking Send Bibles at kkht.com. But aside from doing that work around the world with the Bible League, we do that work locally as well with the various events we hold. And two of the great events that we have coming up just within a few weeks, one is our Pastor's Appreciation.

0: Creation Luncheon. It's going to be featuring Rabbi Snyder from Discovering the Jewish Jesus. 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
14: Get them involved in Bible to school. Get them involved in a youth group. Get them involved in church. You know, really foster those Christian friends. Foster those Christian adults around them. And you've got a strong Christian that can light up the world.
15: Today on Focus on the Family with Jim Daly, we're going to hear about a rather unique ministry that is bringing the gospel of Christ to young children in public school. I'm John Fuller, and thanks for joining us.
16: You know, John, one of the most amazing things about Jesus was his love for children. There was something special between children and the Lord. And I think part of it is children are just innocent, right? They don't know. They tell the truth. You're fat. You're skinny. I mean, kids just say the straightforward things. Yeah. And I think the Lord saw that as just, you know, little truth tellers, and their hearts are pure. And I just think the Lord had a heart for children. In fact, in Matthew 18, he said, whoever humbles himself like this child is the greatest in the kingdom of heaven, which has often made me think, how do children think that the Lord would make that statement, right? If you act like a child, the kingdom of heaven is yours. And I think that's part of it, what I just said. You know, unfortunately, I think it's easy for parents to underestimate the value of their children and their ability to understand Scripture and to apply biblical truth. And I think it starts at an early age. And our guest today is going to talk to us about how effective we can be as Christians, helping our own children, but also children in public school, to recognize their spiritual bent.
15: Yeah, it's really exciting to talk about this. I think a lot of people don't know what you can really do in a public school. So we're very pleased to have Corey Pennypacker in the studio with us. She's the CEO of Bible to School, and they equip communities to provide free Bible classes to elementary school kids during their public school day. And she's recently come out with a great book called Backpack Faith, Helping Your Child Live Confidently for Jesus in Public School. And, of course, we'll have more details at the website.
16: Corey, welcome to Focus on the Family.
14: Thank you for having me.
16: Yeah, so let me ask you, that's legal?
14: Yes, that is legal.
16: How does it work?
14: Sure. It's called something called a release time court rulings. It's federal court rulings that say you can release, that's the word release, release kids from school, public school, for a religious class of their choice. It could be Muslim, could be Jewish. We are Bible to School with my organization. We are the non-denominational Christian arm of that. And so, I mean, the Bible used to be a reader in school, you know, way back when, and they took it out. In the early 1900s, these release time rulings happened, and they said, well, you know, kids aren't going to be getting religion anymore in school, so let's give that to the community, and they can release them. And there's three things that make it legal federally all across the country, and that is they have to be off-site, they have to be parental permission, and they can't cost a taxpayer any money. And so those three things, when that happens, you can do that in all 50 states.
16: No, that's terrific. And, you know, again, that's opt-in, as we would say. So the parents have to allow their kids to go do this, but all 50 states are required by law to do this. What's the limiting factor? Why isn't every school doing this?
14: Well, I think it's a lot why I'm here today. People don't know about it. They don't know about it, and I appreciate you having me on because, yeah, you can do this. My organization has been doing this for over 45 years. And so it's really something, and there's other organizations around the country that have been doing it for 80 years. So, but the U.S. Supreme, the people ask me a lot, you know, was that ever challenged, you know? And in 1952, it was, and the U.S. Supreme Court upheld it. So it definitely is something you can do. Again, it has to be off-site, parental permission, and no tax dollars.
16: Yeah, so the ACLU hasn't been able to get that out of school. in terms of choices by the parents.
14: Right. It's something the parents want.
16: Let me ask you this, just to get this out of the way, because it's intriguing to me. I've thought, oh, maybe after I retire from Focus, I'll get one started in Colorado Springs. But I want to make sure everybody knows that that's something you can do in your community. And there's so many things like this. If we just did them, every school would have that option. If Christian stepped up and said, you know what, I'll start that volunteer program and I'll go do that. How did that start for you? You started as a volunteer at Bible.
14: I did. I started as a volunteer. Well, first of all, I was a children's ministry director. And so when I left there, a friend asked me, say, you got to come see this. You got to come see it. And I went and I'm like, wait a minute. I used to wait for kids to come to me. And now I get to go to the kids where they are in the middle of the week, in the middle of a school day. And it's no muss, no fuss. And the kids come. And what's amazing is that with what we do, it's half the kids have no church home. And I saw that with a little boy, Gabriel. He grabbed my heart. He was a little blonde, blue-eyed little boy, curly hair. He lived with his grandmother. He was in third grade, and he was in my small group. And he came week after week. He did not know anything about God before he came. And one day, he accepted Christ as his Savior in the large group part. And he comes barreling back to my table, big smile. And I said, Gabriel, you know, tell me about that. You accept Christ as your Savior? And he said, yes, I did. And I said, tell me about that. And he said something I will never forget. I get choked up every time I talk about it. He said, I've always wanted to know how to get to heaven, but no one's ever told me.
16: And he's in third grade.
14: Third grade. Oh my goodness. Third grade.
16: And there's some 70, 80-year-olds that ask that question.
14: It is a definite, they don't know. Probably every week in Bible to school, kids say, who's God? I've never heard of him. Or they think Jesus is a swear word. It is definitely out of, 70% of the country doesn't go to church. So these kids aren't hearing it anywhere. We think of, Little House on the Prairie and all those shows that used to have it all in there. It's definitely not, they're not seeing it anywhere.
16: You know, Corey, again, I'm going to say that's our fault as the church, because again, the law allows us to do this, but not every school has this. And that's a shame. We should be, as the Christian community, we should be engaged. There should be one or more, 8, 10 people here in Colorado Springs who are willing to do this for every school. I don't know how many schools, elementary schools. This is second to fifth grade, right?
14: Yes.
16: What does that weekly, it's a weekly meeting. Just talk us through what the typical week might look like.
14: Yeah, the volunteers get together. They set up the room near a church. It's a church offsite, within 10-minute walk or a 10-minute drive of the school. And then they go and get the kids. And the kids, it's usually over lunch and recess. They bring their lunch with them. And we use the time right. I mean, we started off, the small group leaders were like, hey, how was your week? You know, we were praying for your grandmother last week. How was she doing? They walk or they bus there. And then at the church, they're in small group tables, and they come in, they have all their papers and their crinkling papers and all that, and then they have a large group lesson, 20 minutes of a large group lesson, and there's a think about it question. So it's Jonah and the whale, and your think about it question is, how does God give second chances? And so they teach Jonah, it's all hands-on, it gets inside of the belly of a whale, and we do hands-on things like VBS, like it is science experiments. You act out the Bible story. And then they go into small group and they say, how did God give Jonah second chances? And then they say, well, how does God give you second chances? And they do this. And then we go into a worship time. So you have large group, small group, worship time. But that think about it question, that small group is very unique to Bible to school. In the country, there's really not a lot of programs that do it this way. And I really believe that the gospel is transmitted through relationships. Build those relationships every week. And so these kids have a safe place to ask spiritual questions. And that's what you were saying. That's what the church is about. The kids want to know three things. They want to know, where did I come from? What's my purpose? And what happens after I die?
16: I think every human being asks that question, or those three questions, and probably more. In that context, the overall program is about 30 minutes then?
14: Or? An hour.
16: An hour.
14: It's 1 hour.
16: 1 hour.
14: 1 hour. And that includes travel time.
16: Yeah. So back and forth. And hopefully it's a church that's nearby the school, obviously.
14: Correct.
16: In that context, second to fifth grade, why is that the critical stage and what you concentrate on?
14: Well, Barna says this, 63% of all Christians come to know Christ before the age of 14. So it's like a 4 to 14 window, they say. And that's when their actual brains are developing their morals and values. So you got clay that you're working with. They are wide open. You were just talking about kids say that everything on their mind. Well, they are really processing this and learning this. And so it is the time for kids to accept Christ as their Savior. We had one little boy, he said, "I never knew God made me." Hmm. He just couldn't even believe that there was somebody who made him and created him. And these kids blossom and light up when they find out that God made them, God loves them, God has a plan and purpose for their life, and Jesus Christ died for their sins, and they can be in heaven with him someday. Hmm. And these are the things that kids need to know. I know that we're talking about depression and all that. There's a study called Hardwired to Connect. Dartmouth University did a study. It's a secular university that did this. And they said that kids are hardwired to connect socially, spiritually, and that really helps them bring down that stress, bring down that anxiety. Kids are mind, body, and soul. And when you don't, you know, really help get to process that spiritual questions, have a safe place to process that, then that really ups the anxiety. And they even said that if kids are in a religious program, like Bible to School is, then they do better in school.
16: You know, we do something called Bring Your Bible to School, and it's the first Thursday of every October.
14: Yes.
16: I think a couple of years ago, we had over 1 million kids participate, which is terrific. And we want to see that number continue to grow. It's certainly, it's one day out of the school year. We want kids to do this every day. And that's where it really connects and dovetails quite nicely. But we do the same thing working with Alliance Defending Freedom. They created a one sheet that kids can download, and parents working with the kids can download to put in their backpack that day. And it happens, we get the reports. You know, a school administrator or a teacher says, you know, you're not allowed to have that Bible on your table. And they'll pull out the ADF one-page legal sheet.
14: Yep.
16: And the way I've heard this go almost every time is they read it, the adult administrator or teacher reads it and goes, oh, okay, yeah, it seems like you have the legal right to do that.
14: Mm-hmm. Right.
16: And it's just that one day, and it's during recess or free time that those wonderful children sit and read the book of John with their friends.
14: Right.
16: And, you know, it just works out that way. So we just need to do it. As Christians, as Christian parents, encourage your kids to join, and people can go to the website and do that.
15: Yeah.
16: So.
15: Yeah, the details are at focusonthefamily.com/broadcast, or give us a call if you'd like, 800, the letter A in the word family. We'd be happy for you to learn more about Bring Your Bible to School Day. And, of course, we're enjoying the conversation so much because of that dovetail you mentioned, Jim, with Corey Pennypacker about her organization, Bible to School. And they're active, I think, in 4 states, and we'll get into that, I'm sure.
16: We need all 50 states going.
15: Yes,
14: I agree.
15: We'll have details.
14: Absolutely agree.
15: We'll have details about
16: that's my goal.
15: We're going to have details about how you can do that and Corey's organization as well at focusonthefamily.com/broadcast.
16: And, you know, Corey, stories are so grabbing. You had a little girl who brought a notebook, I think, and she was judiciously taking notes, and you talked to her. What happened with that little girl?
14: Yeah, our program, like I said, is hands-on, and we don't actually have notebooks. But she brought hers, and she was writing and writing and writing. And then she went to her small group, and she was writing, writing, writing. And finally, her small group leader said, "What are you doing?" And she said, "Well, my dad doesn't know who God is, and I want to be able to tell him."
15: Mm.
14: So
16: that's
14: just
16: so sweet.
14: I love how these kids just want, not what you were saying about their faith. They want to know about God. They want to tell everybody they know about God. They bring their friends. And that's why I said 50 to 60% of the kids that come to Bible to School have no church home. And I think that I really believe that parents want good things for their kids. And even if they're Christian or not Christian, and I know Dr. Dobson years ago said that, and I really grabbed onto that, you know, this is a good thing they see, and they sign them up. And so that's why we are hitting a target market that nobody else is hitting. These kids are not going to go to a church, but we can link them to a church. We had a parent survey done a couple years ago, and about 15% of our parents started going to church after they went to Bible to School.
15: Hmm.
14: This year, I'm proud to announce that only God, 18% of the parents.
16: Up.
14: So it's going up, and I just really believe that this kind of program is an on-ramp to church attendance.
16: Again, I want to say this because it's so obvious, and maybe somebody's just jumped into the conversation, but yeah, following the Lord brings incredible fruit. Love, joy, peace, goodness, kindness, mercy, long-suffering. I mean, these are patience. I mean, wonderful attributes. And those who fight against that, It's ridiculous. And then those that enjoy the benefits of those fruit, it brings peace, God's shalom, to the home.
15: Corey, going back to family impact, you had indicated the story of Johnny really stood out because here's a boy who goes home and brings light and truth to his own family. Share that with us.
14: Yeah, his mother told us that she was at the kitchen counter washing dishes, and she was really, her home was struggling, and she looked up and she said, "God help me." And just then Johnny came right behind her and said, "Mom, we need to go to church. We need Jesus." And she saw that as God's answer. They went to church. Not only did she reconnect to the Lord herself, the rest of her family, mostly all of them, got saved.
16: Yeah.
14: Yeah.
16: That's kind of what it's all about.
14: Yeah. Awesome. She said he was relentless about going to church. We need to go to church. He's a great kid.
16: You know, my own wife, Jean, in second grade, ironically, kind of the same zone that you concentrate on, second graders to fifth graders. She was a second grader in Southern Cal. She went to release time and accepted Christ at that little event and never gave up. I mean, she was with the Lord and has been with the Lord ever since, which is phenomenal. And that's really the goal, you know, to help these children, especially in today's culture, to have something that's eternal, something they can hold on to. And again, something that brings such positive benefits into their lives. Earlier, I mentioned some of the problems in schools, the political and cultural agendas, et cetera, that are causing, you know, a lot of Christians to pull out of public schools. And, you know, when I think about it for myself, the parents that are saying, what should we do? You know, Johnny, Maria, whomever, they're kindergartners or third graders, and they're concerned about the ideological push. More Christians are pulling their children out of school. What is your observation of that? And, you know, everybody has to make that decision for themselves because you don't want to gamble with your children's hearts. But how do you see things?
14: Well, I often tell my daughter-in-laws this, that, you know, they are the parents and they are the experts on their kids on whether they should be homeschooled or whether to go to Christian school or whether to go to public school. But in reality, 87% of all Christian parents send their kids to public school. Mm-hmm. So I get asked this question a lot of, you know, what do you do? How do you protect your kids from harmful cultural elements in the school system, in the public school system? And I answer that question and I kind of flip it. And I say, how can you prepare your children? Because preparation is protection. And things are going to come down the pike. I mean, you always should get on the school board. You always should be involved. Know what your kids are learning. You should be involved. I was very involved. My husband and I were very involved public school parents. But if you're going to put them in public school, be involved and prepare them with the word of God. John 1:5, the light shines in the darkness and the darkness has not overcome it. And so that whole preparation part of keeping the word of God in front of them, get them involved in Bible to school, get them involved in a youth group, get them involved in church, you know, really foster those Christian friends, foster those Christian adults around them. And you've got a strong Christian that can light up the world.
15: You know, Jim, as Corey's talking, I'm thinking about parents who might feel ill-equipped to help their children be a light because they're overwhelmed. And we've tried to address that in the documentary and all the follow-up materials with Truth Rising.
16: Yeah, Truth Rising is a terrific documentary. It's free. You can go to the Focus website and watch it. It's about 90 minutes. But in addition to that, there's a four-part study done by John Stone Street at Colson Center, which is really helpful to address these core issues. But the key thing in Truth Rising, what we're trying to do is encourage Christians to engage. Because that's the change. And that's where, you know, we highlight four or five courageous people like Jack Phillips, who was the baker up in Denver that was taken to task, taken to court, taken to the Supreme Court to prove his right as a Christian to create artwork that fit with his faith. And also Chloe Cole, a detransitioner, who is suing Blue Cross because she never received a negative statement from a doctor or psychiatrist that doing the sexual transition would be harmful to her. Now they're scrambling and they're backing up, both in Europe and the United States, to get out of doing that, the minor treatment of gender dysphoria. And man, that's a great thing that hospitals and others are beginning to not do that. But the point of the documentary is to encourage Christians to engage the culture and to be courageous. And what you're doing is kind of similar to that. And that's something, again, that we could all do in our towns, our cities, our little spots that we're in. We can go to the elementary school and create a volunteer program and get kids introduced to Scripture. And that's what's so exciting about this. Your story could have fit in Truth Rising as someone who was busy, had their own lives, were doing their own thing. Their kids were grown and you're done. And yet you said, no, I'm going to engage these second and to fifth graders and show them the gospel.
14: And we're going to equip people to do this all over the country.
16: How do we do that? How can somebody listening today say, okay, I want to do this. I'm in Colorado. I'm in California. I'm wherever. How would they go about doing this?
14: Well, they go to our website, BibleToSchool.com. That's Bible, the number two, school.com. And we will help them start a program. We will help them. There's a four-step process.
16: So is it like in a box kind of thing? You can help us do that?
14: Yes, we have something called a membership toolbox, and you become a member of Bible to School. It's a four-step process to become a member, and mainly what we do is help you build a team. We first help you build a team to become a member, and that team is going to help you, find the location. It's going to help you with possible transportation. Those people are leaders in your community are going to help you with finding recruiting volunteers, like pastors, and you're going to have business leaders that are going to help you with funding. So we really make it as easy as possible for you. Get that team together, and then we have all the tools for you on that toolbox. We have over 300 tools. We have all the curriculum you need. We have live coaching for you. And I wish I had live coaching when I started. We were going through it. But live coaching, and we have a website for them as well. So anything, as you call a plug and play, you can do this, and we make it as easy as possible for that to happen.
16: Yeah. You know, for pastors, I know we have many pastors who listen, and we have an outreach for pastors as well to help their families, to help their congregations. What's the benefit for pastors engaging Bible to School?
14: Well, when you ever talk about people coming to your church, it's always, well, somebody invited me. Well, let me tell you, when you get involved in Bible to School, you invite those children to your church, they're like, oh yeah, I'll come. There's VBS on-ramp there. They're just come and be in our church. It gets the kids in the church, first of all, and second of all, it exposes them to other Christians that say, come visit me in my church. And that's how kids get to church, but that's how it works. That's why I call it an on-ramp to church attendance. And again, you're learning how to connect with the community. When a church partners with a local school, people pay attention.
15: Yeah.
14: And they really make a difference in the community. If you want to make a difference in your community, you go to the public school mission field, and that's right in your hometown.
15: Yeah. I'm really pleased, Jim, that our church had an opportunity through a variety of circumstances to meet at a local school. And our team, there was a core team of people that really engaged with the school. They made a job of reaching out to the school administrators and the faculty and just supporting and trying to be a light for Christ in that way. And you're encouraging all of us to look for opportunities to do that.
14: And the other thing is that the churches work together. We're non-denominational, so it's so cool, the body of Christ and all denominations working together for the kids.
16: Let's end with Colson's story. You had a student, Colson. What happened with his little observation about Bible to School?
14: Colson went through our program and actually even led his friends to Christ, but he got into middle school and we interviewed him, and he started his own Bible hour in his middle school.
16: During, he's an entrepreneur.
14: He was amazing. He had almost 90 kids. It was a worship service. Oh. He got everybody involved. And he said to me, he said, you know, I always thought before Bible to School, I didn't know. I always thought school was school and church was church. And I realized I can live my faith all week long.
16: Yeah.
14: And that really is what we're trying to teach kids.
16: Corey, and that's right at the heart of the message. I think the culture that doesn't believe want to silence us into no action, that what you believe is private, do it at home, just don't bring it into the public square. And they're happy with that. But that's not what the Lord says.
14: No.
16: He says, take the gospel to every end of the earth, right? So every corner. So that's our charge. And so we need to be careful not to take the bait of being comfortable by being silent, and you do what you do and I'll do what I do. That's what's so great about Colson and that story. Let's take this into public school. It's already gone through the courts. It's completely legal. And let's help kids better understand how they were made and in whose image they were made. Isn't that a great opportunity?
14: Yes. And you could be on the front lines of watching kids' lives change and their families' lives change. It's a beautiful thing.
16: You've said it so well. Bible to school, get engaged. If your community, and there's only four states that they're in right now, so if you're in a state that's not doing it, a city that's not doing it, do it. Nobody else is going to step up. So why not get involved? And let's see all 50 states have a program like this where you can take kids off the property of the school, take them to a local church, hopefully, spend an hour with them talking about the Lord, and then get those little tykes back to school. I think it's wonderful. And what a wonderful way for us who are older, already done the parenting thing, to engage the culture and help it right itself because of spiritual awakening. Mm-hmm. And that's the way to do it. So get in touch with us. Corey, thanks for being with us.
14: It's a pleasure to be here. Thank you.
16: It's incredible what God is able to do when we are faithful to serve Him and share His good news message, especially with children.
15: Yeah, and Corey's organization, Bible to School, is really remarkable as an outreach. We're going to have all the details available at our website.
16: Also, let me say, if you're interested in learning more about how you can join the fight for our children in public schools, for a gift of any amount, we're offering Corey's brand new book, Backpack Faith, Helping Your Child Live Confidently for Jesus in Public School. This is essential reading for parents and grandparents who want to equip their children and grandchildren to be salt and light in a dark culture. This book helps you to do that as a parent or a loved one. And when you get the book from Focus on the Family, your dollars aren't going to Amazon or pay shareholders. It's all going back to equip parents, help marriages, and families across the country. In the past year alone, we've equipped 1.8 million families to thrive in Christ. I'm very proud of that. Mm-hmm. And we've helped 173,000 people make decisions for Christ.
15: That's so wonderful.
16: It is. Uh-huh. And that's generational impact for the kingdom of God. And we're excited to have you partner with us as we equip more families every single day.
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0: Good afternoon. Thanks for joining us here on KKHT 100.7 The Word. I'm your afternoon host, Stephen Kay. 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And two of the great events that we have coming up just within a few weeks, one is our Pastor's Appreciation Luncheon. It's going to be featuring Rabbi Snyder from Discovering the Jewish Jesus. This event is going to be on Thursday, October 8th. 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
22: Passionately proclaim uncompromising truth. That's what Dr. Michael Youssef is committed to doing across six continents through the expanding ministry arms of Leading the Way. In this episode, hear the final message that Dr. Youssef preached at the church that he founded in Atlanta. This is a cornerstone message. It drove his life, and it drives everything he does as an individual, as a husband and father and grandfather, and now as he moves forward as a ministry leader. This is also a message that Dr. Youssef is passionate about sharing with you, because it's a biblical call to point the lost to the truth that is only found in Christ. And he's challenging you to increase the passion of declaring Christ openly in your family, in your church, in your workplace, your community, and your nation. 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
23: Turn with me, please, to 2 Corinthians chapter 4, verses 4 and 5. The God of this age, talking about Satan, the God of this age has blinded the minds of the unbelievers so that they cannot see the light of the gospel of the glory of Christ, who is the image of God. Say that with me. Who is? For we do not preach ourselves, but Jesus Christ as Lord, and we ourselves as your servants for Jesus' sake. This cannot be just the foundation stone, cannot be just a doctrine that's stuck away in historical books. No, but it has to be preached and practiced day in and day out, again and again and again. Because if you study church history, you'll find that in every generation, our Lord has called upon some men and women, young and old, to stand up and affirm this truth for themselves, to stand up against the spirit of the age, to stand up against those who water down, modify, or otherwise compromise the gospel of Jesus Christ, to stand up against those who deny the power of the gospel of Jesus Christ, to stand up against those who seek to rewrite the gospel and make it palatable to non-believers, those who seek to modify the message of Christ to fit the cultural trends, to stand up against those who seek to repaint the portrait of Jesus in order to make him acceptable to rebellious sinners. those who seek to remove the offense of the cross, those who seek to shave the mane of the Lion of Judah, those who preach that if you believe somewhat and repent to a certain extent, you'll be saved to a certain degree. No in a million no to that. No in a million no to that. Now, I remember a number of years ago, a man who had risen into leadership here, including serving on the vestry, he was under pressure to doubt this message. And he began a chain of murmur against me and the preaching of the Word of God. And he kept saying, what we need to do is to affirm what we're for, not what we're against. I knew where that was coming from, and I immediately confronted him one-on-one, and I explained to him that for the pure gospel of Jesus Christ to be lifted high, we must preach what we are for, but also what we're against. For we are not like the Islamists who force their religion on people by jihad, by force, by terrorism. But we lift up Christ, our Christ, so that everyone can make an intelligent decision for or against, to receive Christ or reject him, declaring clearly and lovingly and thoughtfully that those who receive him as the only Savior and Lord will receive forgiveness of sins, peace and joy in this life, and be assured of eternity with him in heaven. Amen. Those who reject him as their only Savior and Lord, they will spend there forever in an eternity of horror and suffering. And that is why we see in history again and again and again that God calls faithful children for 2,000 years now to stand firm, to stand strong, to stand up, and to say with the Apostle Paul, for we preach Christ and not ourselves, but we, your servants, for Jesus' sake. We do not preach our ideas, we preach Christ. We do not preach what makes us popular, we preach Christ. We don't preach what makes us acceptable to this fallen world, we preach Christ. We do not preach the rebranding of Jesus as some people are asking for, nor do we preach surrender to the power of sin, nor do we preach capitulation to the enslavement of sin, nor do we preach surrender to the sexual revolution, nor do we preach pragmatism toward political correctness. No, no, no. We preach Christ, not ourselves. As Jude, the half-brother of Jesus, reminds us that we must always, always, always contend for the faith that once delivered. Not the faith that we want to make it to be, but the faith that once delivered. Even during the apostolic age, the Apostle Paul was confronted by many of his contemporaries who were preaching false gospels, modified gospels, edited gospels, add to gospel. And he exposed them when he said, no, we preach who?
1: Christ.
23: In the Galatian church, he confronted those who want to add to the gospel and make rituals to be necessary for salvation, plus Jesus. And he says, no, the gospel of Jesus Christ alone, Christ alone. And in Ephesus and in other places, he confronted the Gnostics who preach salvation through knowledge. But he said, no, we preach who?
1: Christ.
23: One of the early heretics of the church, in the church, named Marcia, from which we get the Marcion heresy, he taught that the God of the Old Testament is different from the God of the New Testament. Yes, yes, yes, yes, it's not new. And therefore, he said that we need to be unhitched from the Old Testament. Old heresies are now being dressed up and look like new ideas, new fads, but there's nothing new under the sun. The faithful disciples of Jesus said, no, without the Old Testament, the New Testament doesn't make sense. Without the foundation, the building cannot stand. Without Abraham, we could not comprehend the seed of Abraham, Jesus. Without David, we cannot comprehend the son of David, the Lord Jesus Christ. Without the law, we could never comprehend or appreciate the grace of God. As I said, these various heresies that plagued the church from the very early days, and now they're dressing them up and be preached from many evangelical pulpits today. But I'm charging you to remain faithful to preach Christ. In fact, remind me of what something Dr. Criswell of First Baptist Church of Dallas said years ago. I went to hear him many, many years ago. And he said, a skunk is a skunk by any name. Heresy is a heresy by any name. There is no use dressing it up, dressing up these old heresies, because the faithful believers are going to see through it. And Paul said, of the devices of the devil, we are not ignorant. We are alert and we are aware. Please don't ever forget, that when the early believers said that we preach Christ alone, they were burned alive. They were dipped in boiling tar. They were given to hungry lions. But they were not deterred from preaching Christ alone, through faith alone, by grace alone, in the Scripture alone. Glory to God. Then came the Dark Ages, where the superstition and witchcraft invaded, came inside the church itself, including the Vatican. There's some horror stories that I can't share with you. But God raised up reformers who read the Scriptures, and they realized that we must preach Christ and salvation by faith in Him alone. Then about 300 years ago, a man by the name of Irenaeus, we get the Arminian theology from him, he thought that God is not capable of saving us. We have to save ourselves. But good and godly men like George Whitefield rose up and said, no, we must preach Christ, who alone can save from the guttermost to the uttermost. Today we have universalists, Unitarian, who teach that Christ is the ideal man, which we too can be when we obtain a higher self. Scientology teaches that if we know enough, we can survive forever. Not without Jesus, you will. Astrology says the time you're born determines your destiny. The reincarnationists say that life is reincarnated into new life, which pays for the misdeeds of the former life. No, because Christ paid all of the wages of sin of everyone who would repent and believe in Him and surrender to Him as the only Lord and Savior. Then we had the human potential movement in the 60s, and it says that we can create our own identity. No wonder there are so many confused people around us. Today, there are so many called evangelical preachers who are saying that the Bible is like a smorgasbord, or as we say here, a buffet, that you pick what you like, leave what you don't like. In fact, this teaching is more than any other heresy that is a modern-day heresy in many a church. It breaks my heart. And that exactly what weakened the church, nullified this message, muffled this voice, and confused millions of people, and is going to lead many to eternal damnation. And that is why today, more than any other time in history, we must only preach the Christ of the Bible. The Christ who is God, the God of power and might, the Christ who's the only one who can forgive all of our sins, the Christ who's the only one who can break the power of sin, the Christ, the only one who can restore us to sanity, the only one who can set the captives free. He's the only one who liberates us from the chains of addictions. He's the only one who will one day judge the living and the dead. He's the only one who will one day rule supreme forever and ever. He's the only one to whom every knee shall bow and every tongue confess that Jesus Christ is Lord, to the glory of God the Father. We preach Christ, who is the image of the invisible God, and we ourselves your servants for Christ's sake. We preach the only Christ who promised by God the Father back in Genesis. We preach the Christ who was born of pure virgin. We preach only Christ who healed the sick, raised the dead, made the lame to walk, and set the captives free. We preach the only Christ who was crucified on Mount Golgotha, buried for 3 days, and then on the third day, He and only He in all of human history rose from the dead, never to die again. We preach the Christ, the only one who can promise eternal life to every repentant sinner like me and like you. We preach the only Christ who ascended alive into heaven now sits on the rim of the universe, on the throne of God. And one day, while he's reigning and ruling now invisibly, one day he's going to come and he's going to reign and rule. We preach the only Christ who was his first coming was born in a manger. But in his second coming, he will rule with an iron scepter. We preach the only Christ for whom and through whom the whole universe was created. The one who left heaven and came to earth. But in his second coming, he will come with power and great glory. We preach the only Christ who's in first coming, hung helplessly on the cross of Calvary, and yet rose victoriously from the dead. But the second coming, he will sit on the throne of God. We preach the only Christ who is the Lamb of God, who takes away the sin of the world, the sin of everyone who believes in him. But when he comes back, he comes as the Lion of Judah. We preach the Christ and not ourselves. Please listen to me, listen to me. We do not preach pop psychology, helpful as that may be to some people. We do not preach self-help, maybe liked by some people. We do not preach band-aids for temporary relief. No, we preach the only one who can do a total job for the total person. Oh, my beloved friends, this is not going to come as a surprise to you or many of you, certainly not to my family. I'm a man who is far, far, far, far, far from perfect. And that is why when I sin, I repent of my sin and confess my sin. I don't gloss over my sins. I don't explain away my sins. I don't rationalize my sins. I don't try to blame others for my sins. I confess them to the only one who have taken all of my sins and fastened them to the cross. But listen, that is Christianity 101. That's Christianity 101. Bible said if we say we have no sin, we deceive ourselves and the truth is not in us. But if we confess, he is faithful and just to forgive us all of our sins. Our sins do not need a parade of pride and taking pride in sin. Our sins need to be broken over, confessed, and repented of. Not to lower the bar of righteousness all the way to the ground, all the way to the ground, so that we might numb the sinners into their sin. Not to paint over our failures, but confess them. For we do not preach ourselves, but we preach Christ, who is the image of the invisible God. Far from Jesus Christ being a mere founder of a religion, as this thing preached from many a pulpit, he is the Creator God who became man. Far from this newly fangled idea that he is a way, a truth, and a life, he's the only truth, he's the only way, and he's the only giver of eternal life. Far from the false claims that everyone, whether they believe in Jesus or not, are going to make it to heaven when they die. No, for Jesus himself says, no one, and no one means what? No one means what? No one will come to the Father but by me. And Jesus is the only one. He is Jesus the only. And that is why from Genesis to Revelation, Jesus is the central focus of the entire Bible. And that is why for 2,000 year period of time, give or take, from about 1800 BC all the way to 68 AD, all the writers in the Old and the New Testament, they basically focused on Jesus. In the Old Testament, they saw him by faith. Jesus said, Abraham saw my day and rejoiced. That's 1800 years before Christ, because they saw him as the beginning and the end and everything in between. They saw him as the Alpha and the Omega and the rest of the alphabet. He is the only one true revelation of God the Father. He's the only true revelation of God the Father. You can find him in every book of the Bible. If you look closely enough in the scripture, you're going to find that in the book of Genesis, he is the seed of the woman. That in the book of Exodus, he's the Lamb of God. In Leviticus, he's the high priest. In Numbers, he is the smitten rock. In Deuteronomy, he's the prophet. In Joshua, he is the captain of the Lord of hosts. In Judges, he is the great final judge. In Ruth, he is the heavenly kinsman redeemer. In Samuel, he's the anointed one. In the book of Kings, he is the King of Kings and the Lord of Lords. In Chronicles, he is the glory of the temple of God. In Ezra, he is the teacher that come from God. In Nehemiah, he is the rebuilder of broken walls and lives. In Esther, he is the protector of his people. In Job, he's the only comforter in times of trouble. In Psalms, he's the good shepherd. In Proverbs, he's the wisdom of God. In Ecclesiastes, he is the preacher of the kingdom of God. In the Song of Songs, he is the bridegroom that comes to his bride, the church. In Isaiah, he is the mighty God, the everlasting Father, and the Prince of Peace. In Jeremiah, he is the potter who shapes the clay of our lives into the image of God. In Lamentation, he is the weeping prophet. In Ezekiel, he is the wheel inside the wheel. In Daniel, he's the Son of Man coming in the clouds of great

0: world with healing in his wings. That is how the Old Testament saw Christ before his glorious coming from heaven on that first Christmas day, before he was fully revealed to us humans. In the Old Testament, they saw him by faith. They longed for his coming by faith, and they waited for him by faith. And when Jesus finally came from heaven and he declared that he is the I Am, when he said that, every faithful Jew, every faithful Israelite should have remembered that this is how he introduced himself to Moses on the burning bush. When Moses said, "Who do I tell them send me?" He said, "Tell them I am sent you, for I am who I am." And that is why this I Am, the Lord Jesus Christ, became the total focus of the New Testament. And that is why in Matthew, he's the Messiah King. And in Mark, he's a miracle worker. In Luke, he's a great physician. In John, he's the Lamb of God that takes away the sin of the world. In Acts, he's the risen Lord. In Romans, he is the justifier. In Corinthians, he's the sanctifier. In Galatians, he's the liberation. In Ephesians, he's our perfection. In Philippians, he is our joy. And in Colossians, he is the head of the body, the church. In Thessalonians, he's the coming ruler. In Timothy, he's the judge of all men. In Titus, he's the redeemer of the world. In Philemon, he is the friend that sticks to you closer than a brother. In Hebrews, he's the author and the finisher of our salvation. In James, he is the healer of the nations. In Peter, he is the chief shepherd, the bishop of our souls. In John's epistles, he is the word of God. In Jude, he is the coming one with tens of thousands of his saints to execute judgment upon the earth. In Revelation, he is the Alpha and the Omega. He is the beginning and the end. He is the lion from the tribe of Judah, the root of Jesse, the root of David, the Lamb of God, the Word of God, the King of Kings, and the Lord of Lords. We preach Christ, and we ourselves as servants for Christ's sake.
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0: We stand at a crossroad of history, and we can walk through these doors of opportunities that God has opened for us, or we can do nothing. We have the choice.
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2: 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It's going to be featuring Rabbi Snyder from Discovering the Jewish Jesus. This event is going to be on Thursday, October 8th. 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
0: If the name Jonah only makes you think of the man who was swallowed by a fish and lived to tell about it, buckle up. Today, Dr. David Jeremiah begins the new series, Jonah, the Runaway Prophet, to reveal the full and fascinating story of this Old Testament figure. Get ready to meet a truly unforgettable man as David introduces today's message, Running from God.
6: And today we talk about Jonah, and this is the beginning of the series, and I'm so excited because I just got done preaching this, and I had so much fun teaching this, and such rapt attention from everybody. We really got involved in the life of Jonah because so much of it touches on things we've experienced in our lives as well. By the way, have you ever tried to run away from God? Doesn't that sound kind of crazy when you think about it? He's omnipresent. Everywhere you go, he's already there. Well, Jonah didn't understand that, and when God told him to go to Nineveh and preach the gospel, he went to Tarshish, as far away from Nineveh as he could get, and we're going to find out what happened in just a moment. Hey, this month we are featuring our calendar. This is something we do every year. We do it in September, so you're sure to get it. It begins in the month of November. It's a 14-month calendar, so you get to start using it around Thanksgiving time or before Thanksgiving. Start entering your notes in the calendar. This is a beautiful wall calendar. This year, the theme for this year is the light of the world, and it is filled with beautiful photography, four color. Oh man, is this ever pretty! And you will have such a wonderful time. It's got a holiday planner in it. You can get this calendar when you send your gift to Turning Point during the month of September. Now, don't forget to ask for the calendar when you send your gift. But this is our way of saying thank you for your investment in this ministry during the ninth month of the year, the month of September. And I hope you will fellowship with us in the giving of your resources to help underwrite what we're doing. Don't forget also that we're going to the Caribbean in December. We are just kind of getting our crowd together, and we'll be leaving the 26th of December and coming back on the 2nd of January. And we'll be seeing San Juan, St. Thomas, Half Moon Cay, Grand Turk. We'll have a great time together. And hey, it's warm there during that season of the year. So if you live in a cold community, come get a little warmth, not only from the sun, but also from fellowship and the Word of God. More about this from davidjeremiah.org. Now let's get started with the book of Jonah. Here is part one of Running from God. Frank Abagnale Jr. was a teenager in the mid-1960s, and he ran away from home. His home was in New Rochelle, New York. He had no money, had no plan, but he made a desperate decision. If the world rewarded confidence, he would borrow some. And what followed became one of the most famous crime stories in American history. By his own account, Abagnale spent years on the run, cashing forged checks, assuming false identities. He posed as a Pan Am pilot. He was flying free and staying in hotels on the airline's tab. He pretended to be a pediatrician in Georgia and a lawyer in Louisiana, always being able to stay one step ahead of the law. Eventually, it all caught up to him, and in 1969, he was arrested in France. He served 6 months in a French prison, six more in Sweden before being extradited to the United States, where he was sentenced to 12 years in federal prison. His story turned into a movie, and it's one of my favorite movies, Catch Me If You Can. It speaks about fraud prevention, consulting for business. Whether every detail of his tale is accurate or embellished, I can't tell you. But he has consistently described his life on the run as empty, exhausting, and unsustainable, marked by fear, isolation, and the inability to live at peace with himself. Long before the FBI caught Frank Abagnale, there was a man who ran from something much bigger. He wasn't running from the law. He was running from God. Today, we begin a series in one of the most interesting books in the Bible, the book of Jonah. And before we jump into the story itself, I want to give you a big picture introduction, just some upfront information that will help you understand what kind of book study this really is. First of all, the book is short. It's only four chapters, 48 verses. You can read it in 5 minutes. I tried it, and you can do it. Not only is it short, it's surprising. Jonah is the only prophet in the Bible that God sends to a foreign nation outside of Israel, and he sends him to people Jonah doesn't like in a place Jonah doesn't want to go. It's short and surprising, and it's simple. Most prophetic books in the Bible contain long speeches and powerful oracles from God. But Jonah's book is different. He gives only one very short message, just 8 words in the Hebrew, and yet an entire city responds to his words and repents. And one of the greatest revivals in the Bible comes from one of the simplest sermons ever spoken. And it's sincere. It's emotionally real. Jonah is the only prophet in the Bible who gets angry when people repent. Instead of celebrating God's mercy, he resents it. And it's a strange book. The book is full of unforgettable details: a great fish, animals in sackcloth, a vine that grows up overnight, and a tiny worm that destroys it. And finally, it's a structured book. One word keeps repeating itself throughout the book, and the word is great. If you read the book with this in mind, you'll see it. There's a great city, a great storm, a great fish, a great fear, and great mercy. That word great shapes the story, and so does the way the book is built. It's four chapters. The first two chapters talk about Jonah running away from God, and the last two chapters tell the story of him returning to God. Very easy to understand the structure because it's a story. The book will take us beyond the borders of Israel to an enemy city. We'll be in a violent storm and into a series of moments where God's purposes collide with human stubbornness. Along the way, we will meet unexpected characters, unusual events, and uncomfortable questions. And fittingly, the book does not wrap everything up in a big package and leave us with a big answer at the end. The book ends with a question, one that quietly turns the spotlight from Jonah to us. So we're going to slow down in this short book and listen carefully, not just to what Jonah says, but to what God says through him to us. So let's get started, first of all, with a description of Jonah. Before we look at these first four verses today, I want to ask a question. How do we know that Jonah was a real person? How do we know that this book isn't just a fanciful story that somehow slipped into Scripture? Let me tell you, it's the most debated book in the Bible. Scholars have fought over this book for years because the whole story of a great fish swallowing a man is incomprehensible to them, and they don't believe it. And there's a wonderful story about a young lady who was a valedictorian of her class in a Christian school, and she went to a secular college, and she was in a class where the professor had as one of his goals the destruction of any faith he would find along the way. In one of his first classes, he asked the students, "How many of you believe in Jonah?" And she was the only one who raised her hand. And the professor went after her. He said, "You believe in the book of Jonah?" "Yes, I do." "Do you know what that book teaches? Do you know that it says a great fish swallowed a man?" "I know that." "And you believe that?" "Yes." "Why do you believe it?" She said, "Well, first of all, it's in the Bible. Secondly, my parents taught it to me. I went to a Christian school and I learned about it there. Yes, I believe in the book of Jonah." He said, "Young lady, you have to be one of the simplest people I've ever met. You cannot possibly believe in Jonah. How do you know it's true?" And she went on and on with this. And finally she said, "Look, when I get to heaven, I'm going to talk to Jonah and he'll verify everything I've been saying." And the professor said, "What if Jonah isn't in heaven?" She said, "Then you can ask him." Amen? Amen. So that's the kind of book it is. It's a book on trial for many people. But let me tell you something. It's very verifiable because of internal evidence. You know, external evidence is what people say about it. Internal evidence is the evidence you find within the scripture. And first of all, in the Old Testament, we discovered that Jonah is not a fictional character. He's not some symbolic figure. This is not a made-up story. He was a real prophet who lived about 8 centuries before Jesus, and he is anchored in real history. Jonah is first mentioned in the Bible in 2 Kings chapter 14. In that chapter, he's identified by name, by family, by hometown, and by historical setting. We are told there that God used him to deliver a message to Israel during the reign of King Jeroboam II, a real king who ruled the northern kingdom of Israel. Scripture records that Jonah prophesied Israel's territorial expansion. 2 Kings 14:25 says, Jeroboam restored the territory of Israel from the entrance of Hamath to the Sea of the Arabah, according to the word of the Lord of Israel, which had been spoken through his servant Jonah, the son of Amittai, the prophet who was from Gath-Hepher. The detail matters. They placed Jonah in a specific time, under a specific king, in a specific nation with real cities and real borders. This is not the language of legend or parable. This is the language of history. Even Jonah's identity is concrete. He was called Jonah, an uncommon name, and it means dove, a symbol often associated with peace. How fitting that God would choose a man with that name to deliver a message of mercy. In the Old Testament, Jonah is not presented as a fictional character. He is described as a real historical person. When you come to the New Testament, the evidence is even greater. Let me say this as clearly as I can. You cannot believe in Jesus and then not believe in Jonah. You just can't. You might think, well, I believe the New Testament. I'm all right with that, but man, I'm just not sure about Jonah. Well, Jesus didn't think Jonah was a made-up story. Jesus talked about Jonah as a real person who actually lived. In Luke 11, people asked Jesus for a sign to prove who he was, and Jesus refused to follow their directions, and instead he pointed them to Jonah, and he said, "This is an evil generation. It seeks a sign, and no sign will be given to it except the sign of Jonah the prophet. For as Jonah became a sign to the Ninevites, so also the Son of Man will be to this generation." Jesus went on to remind them that Nineveh listened to Jonah and repented when he preached. By talking about Jonah and the Ninevites this way, Jesus treated them as real people and real events, not a made-up story. His point was clear. Jonah was a real person, a real prophet, and repentance really happened in Nineveh, and someone far greater than Jonah was speaking to them, and they needed to listen. Finally, Jesus went even further, and here is the great proof of the reality of Jonah in all of the Bible. Matthew 12:40 says, "For as Jonah was 3 days and 3 nights in the belly of the great fish, so will the Son of Man be 3 days and 3 nights in the heart of the earth." Jesus tied his resurrection to the reality of Jonah. Think about that. If Jonah didn't happen, Jesus was wrong. And if Jesus was wrong about Jonah, how in the world could we ever trust him about eternal life? It's not possible. Jesus is the Son of God. He was a perfect, truthful witness. And Jesus said that Jonah was real. And that's enough for me. I believe Jesus. I believe the Bible. So I'm not going to teach Jonah as some allegory or some story that was made up to make the Bible more interesting, or it's like it was an illustration. I'm going to teach it as a true story because that's how Jesus treated it, and that's the truth. So that's the description I wanted you to get. Now, let's begin with the actual story itself. The direction to Jonah is in the first 2 verses of the first chapter. Now, the word of the Lord came to Jonah, the son of Amittai, saying, "Arise, go to Nineveh, the great city, and cry out against it, for their wickedness has come up before me." The first thing you need to understand is that this is not a normal prophecy. In fact, there's only one word of prophecy in the entire book, and that is the message Jonah preached to the Ninevites in chapter 3. Right at the beginning, we are given Jonah's marching orders. The direction to Jonah from the Lord. And the direction was clear. In fact, there are three parts of God's instruction. He said, arise, go, and cry out against Nineveh. These are commands. God did not say, Jonah, we're thinking about doing a campaign over in Nineveh. What do you think? He did not say, could you give me some input on the cultural significance of a Jewish prophet going there? He did not ask Jonah's opinion. He simply came to Jonah and he said, Jonah, listen up. I have three things for you to do. Arise, go to Nineveh, and cry out against it. How many of you wish God would be so direct with you? You know, sometimes we try to figure out what God wants us to do, and we're not really clear because it's caught up in the whole message of the Bible. But in this instance, God spoke to his prophet and gave him absolutely clear instructions as to what he should do. Now, before we talk about Jonah's disobedience, I want you to understand why this assignment was so difficult for him and why he didn't want to do it. Before Jeroboam came to the throne, Israel had been repeatedly attacked by the Assyrians. Nineveh was the capital of Assyria. Their armies invaded again and again, and as a result, there was deep bitterness between the Jewish people and the Assyrians. Nineveh was the capital of Assyria, and it was an enormous city, home to hundreds of thousands of people, maybe the first mega city in the ancient world. And it was heavily fortified and powerful and feared. In modern geography, Nineveh sat near present-day Mosul, Iraq, placing it right in the heart of what is now the Middle East. Now, the people of Nineveh were idol worshipers. And according to this book, they were also exceedingly wicked. So wicked that their sin came up before God. In fact, the language of Scripture is vivid. Assyria was one of the cruelest and most violent empires in ancient history. Its kings recorded their victories by boasting of plains covered with corpses and cities burned to the ground. Enemies of the Assyrians were mutilated. Families were forced to parade with the severed heads of their loved ones. And prisoners were tortured and filleted alive. Their history has been described as gory and blood-curdling, a history as ever was. The cruelest people in the world. And we see some cruelty in today's world in some of the places we read about, the beheading of people and things of that nature, but Assyria was way beyond that. And God said to Jonah, in effect, I've had enough. I want you to go and cry out against them. And by chapter 3, we hear the message that Jonah was sent to preach. Here's what he preached. And Jonah began to enter the city on the first day's walk, and he cried out and said, yet 40 days, and Nineveh shall be overthrown. Now turn with me to chapter 4, verse 2, and you will understand why Jonah did not want to go to Nineveh and why he refused to go. So he prayed to the Lord, and he said, oh, Lord, was not this what I said when I was still in my country? Therefore I fled to Tarshish, for I know that you are a gracious and merciful God, slow to anger and abundant in loving kindness, one who relents from doing harm. What is Jonah saying? He's saying, God, I knew it. I knew if I went over there and preached, you would forgive them. And I did not want that. I didn't want them to be forgiven and spared from judgment. I wanted them judged. I wanted them to feel the pain. I do not like them. God called Jonah to preach to the people he hated, and Jonah said, I'm not going to do it. Has God ever asked you to do something you didn't want to do? Well, you haven't been walking with him very long if that hasn't happened. Has he ever asked you to speak to somebody at work that you don't like? They need to be saved, but you don't really know for sure whether you want them to be saved. Now you understand Jonah a little better. He understood the instructions he was given in verse 1 of chapter 1. He understood them perfectly. They were unmistakably clear, but the Bible tells us Jonah would not have it. The direction to Jonah. Notice thirdly, the disobedience of Jonah. So we come to the disobedience of Jonah. This becomes the foundation for the rest of the whole book. And verse 3 sets the stage for everything that follows. Here's what it says. But Jonah arose to flee to Tarshish from the presence of the Lord. He went down to Joppa and found a ship going to Tarshish. So he paid the fare and went down into it to go with them to Tarshish from the presence of the Lord. Now that in itself is kind of foolish, isn't it? Jonah is going to run away from God. How in the world do you run away from God? Twice in this verse it says that Jonah was fleeing from the presence of the Lord. And the psalmist asks the same question. He says, where can I go from your spirit, God? Or where can I flee from your presence? If I ascend unto heaven, you're there. If I make my bed in hell, behold, you are there. I kind of wonder today as I preach this message if there might not be somebody here who's running away from God. God had his hand on your life telling you he wanted you to do something. You decided you'd run away. And it's a thankless task. Everywhere you go, he's already there when you get there. For he's the omnipresent God. I want you to notice something about Jonah's disobedience. First of all, it was deliberate. Verse 3 says, Jonah arose to flee to Tarshish from the presence of the Lord. When I say Jonah was deliberate in his disobedience, here's what I mean. When God told him to go and preach to the people of Nineveh, Jonah had some options. He could have stayed right where he was. He could have simply said, no, I'm not going. You might even respect that kind of honesty. But Jonah did not stay put. He did not merely refuse. He decided if he was not going where God sent him, he was going to go as far away as possible, and that's why he headed for Tarshish. You see, Tarshish represented the furthest western destination known in Jonah's day. And some believe it was in Spain, others place it along the western Mediterranean or the North African coast. But wherever it was, in Jonah's mind, it meant one thing. It was the furthest possible place from where God had called him to go. Jonah did not just disobey God in a small or passive way. God said, Jonah, I want you to go here. Jonah said, I'm not going here, I'm going there. And that is rebellion. And we still see it today. God gives direction, and instead of simply ignoring it, people run the opposite way as fast as they can. Jonah understood his responsibility. He knew exactly what God had called him to do. Some believe his deeper struggle was national pride. He knew what the Assyrians had done to his people, and he cared more about his nation than God's mission. We love our country, and rightly so, but our loyalty to God must always come first. Jonah got his priorities mixed up. His disobedience was deliberate. And then he was deceived in his disobedience. Jonah 1, verse 3 says, he went down to Joppa and found a ship going to Tarshish, and he paid the fare and went down into it. The second thing I've written down is that Jonah was deceived in his disobedience. That almost always goes along with refusing to do God's will. Let me put it simply. There will always be a ship waiting for you to take you away from the Lord. There will always be one. The enemy of your soul is always going to make it possible for you to walk away from God's will. But don't do it. If you follow this story, you'll find out you'll get back to where you should be, but it can be really painful, and you don't want to ride in a whale if you can help it. So we'll get the rest of this beginning message from Jonah 1, 1 through 4 tomorrow here on Turning Point. There's a study guide for the book of Jonah. It's a beautiful presentation of all the notes and outlines of the entire book. So if you ever want to study the book of Jonah in your small group or maybe teach it on a Sunday night or whatever, here's a good outline for you and lots of notes, different places to look for additional material, and I think you'll be blessed by the study guide. You can get that from davidjeremiah.org. 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
2: 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And if you've always been intimidated by the challenge to spread the word to all nations and help build the kingdom by taking the gospel to the four corners of the earth, well, Bible League makes that easy on us by calling 1-800-YES-WORD. 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
20: And I want to welcome you back to the Watchman's Call broadcast. We're dealing with the topic in this mini-series, the rapture. And here we're not so much talking about what is the rapture. We've talked about that in a prior series, but we're dealing with the topic of when is the rapture, not, of course, assigning a date for the rapture. We can't do that because the Bible doesn't do that. But when is it relative to the coming seven-year tribulation period? Christians are very divided on this, as we talked about in our first installment. And in this series, I'm trying to make the case that the pre-tribulational view is the right view. There's no single verse that says, thus saith the Lord, the tribulation period is coming and the church will be raptured before it. But it's one of those types of things in Scripture where you have to compare Scripture with Scripture and take a look at some arguments coming together cumulatively. I have seven, and I'm sharing those with you, explaining why I find myself in the pre-tribulational camp. The first argument related to the nature of the tribulation period. The tribulation period concerns the nation of Israel and was announced for Israel before the church ever existed. It's to bring Israel to saving faith nationally. Well, the church already is in saving faith. If you're not a believer, you can't be part of the church, the universal church, although you can be part of Israel without being a believer. So the question is, how do those unbelievers become believers nationally? Answer, seven-year tribulation period. The second argument relates to the whole concept of the missing church. And in our prior show together, we noted that there is a futuristic section in the book of Revelation. It starts in chapter 4 and goes all the way through chapter 22. And what's so interesting is that the church is mentioned 19 times in the first three chapters, the Greek word ekklesia. But when you get to chapter 4 through 22, the word completely disappears. In fact, the word is not even used in that section, chapters 4 through 22, until at the very end, John is sort of signing off with the exhortation and the reminder to preach these things in the churches. Other than that vague reference, Revelation 22, verse 16, the word is not there. What's interesting is Jesus, when he talks to the seven churches, uses an expression seven times in Revelation 2 and 3. He says, "He who has an ear, let him hear what the Spirit says to the churches." Now, it's interesting, you get to Revelation 13, verse 9, and it is talking about people under the beast's oppression that will be converted during the tribulation period itself. And it uses almost that same expression with one notable omission or absence. Notice what Revelation 13, verse 9 says. It says, "If anyone has an ear, let him hear." And the expression stops. I mean, why would the expression be used seven times, "let him who has an ear, let him hear what the Spirit says to the churches"? And then you get to Revelation 13, verse 9, and it's virtually the same expression, but the word churches, what the Spirit says to the churches, a very familiar expression, is dropped. And the answer is the church, as we know it, is not on the earth when this time period occurs. One of the things that's very interesting is it's not just the omission of the word, it's the omission of the concept of the church. What is the church? The church is not a nation. The church is not an ethnicity. The church is not a race, so to speak. The church consists of believers from all ethnicities, all nations, who happen to be trusting in the very Messiah that national Israel rejected back in the first century. If you're trusting in the work of that Messiah for the forgiveness of your sins and the safekeeping of your soul, then you become born again and you become baptized, which means to be identified with the body of Christ. So what you have in the church age is a body which is not American, although there are many Americans that are Christians. It's not Chinese, although there are many people in China that are Christians. It's not Iranian, although there are many Persians in Iran that happen to be Christians. It's something that is the body of Christ made up of all ethnicities and nations. This is the bride of Christ, the body of Christ, the entity that God has had his hand on for the last 2,000 years. This is why you have verses like Romans 10, verse 19, Galatians 3, verse 28, Ephesians 2, verse 14, that say things like this: there's neither Jew nor Greek, slave nor free, male nor female, for we are all one in Christ Jesus. And what's so interesting about the book of Revelation is you get to that futuristic section, and it looks to me like God is using a nation again. For example, in Revelation 7, he's got his hand on the 144,000 Jewish evangelists coming from the 12 tribes of Israel, and they're evangelizing the world during that time period. You go to Revelation 11, and you've got two Jewish witnesses at work there, which seem to look an awful lot like two Jews, Moses and Elijah, in the pages of the Old Testament. You go to Revelation 12, and the devil is chasing and trying to destroy the woman clothed with the sun and the moon and the 12 stars, which is a reference to Israel, going back to the imagery of Joseph's dream, Genesis 37, verses 9 and 10. And my point is, when you get to the futuristic section of the book, God has his hand on a nation again, something that doesn't happen in the church age, where God is working through a body that is composed of many nations. So my point is, not only is the word church missing in the futuristic section of the book, but so is the whole concept of the church missing. There's neither Jew nor Greek, slave nor free, male nor female, for we are all one in Christ Jesus. If the church is ever alluded to or referred to indirectly during that section, she's never on the earth. She's always in heaven. Notice Revelation 1, verse 20. It says, "As for the mystery of the seven stars which you saw in my right hand, and the seven golden lampstands, the seven stars are the angels of the seven churches, and the seven lampstands are the seven churches." I mean, the churches are called lampstands, which obviously would be the foundation of a lamp. Now, you get to the futuristic section of the book of Revelation, and where are those lamps and lampstands? They're not on the earth. They're in heaven. Notice Revelation 4 and verse 5. It says, "Out from the throne came flashes of lightning and sounds and peals of thunder, and there were seven lamps of burning fire before the throne, which are the seven spirits of God." Now, the throne of God is in heaven, and when these lamps and lampstands, which represent the seven churches, are depicted in the futuristic section of the book, they are in heaven. So this is what I would call the concept of the missing church. You move to the futuristic section of the book of Revelation, and the church is not found on earth. The word church is not found. The concept of the church is not found. And if the church is ever alluded to or referenced in that section, it is in heaven. Now, this is true not just with the book of Revelation. it's true with any tribulational passage that you want to look at in the Bible. Every time you read about this coming 7-year tribulation period, there is not ever a single reference to the church on the earth. You won't find the church in Daniel 9, verse 27. You won't find the church in Jeremiah 30, verse 7. You won't find the church in Ezekiel 38 and 39, a classic tribulational period passage. You won't find the church mentioned in Matthew 24 and 25, which also relates to the tribulation period. Now, a lot of people say, well, wait a minute, it says saints. So if it says saints, doesn't that mean the church? Well, one of the things to understand is the word saints has to be defined by its context. What saints are we talking about? In the Bible, there's different kinds of saints. There's Old Testament saints, there's church age saints, and then there's tribulational period saints. In fact, you might be startled to discover that the word saints, particularly when you read this in the King James Bible, is used to describe God's people long before the church ever came into existence. You'll find that reference in Psalm 50, verse 5, Psalm 149, and verse 1, and that's before the church ever existed. Jesus said, I will build my church, and the gates of Hades will not prevail against it. So simply finding a nebulous reference to the word saints doesn't at all counteract this argument that I'm making, the concept of the missing church. So why am I a pre-tribulationalist? Why is it that I believe the church will be raptured to heaven before the tribulation period begins? 7 reasons total. The first reason is the tribulation period concerns the nation of Israel, not the church. And 2, there is no reference anywhere to the church on earth during the 7-year tribulation period. Can we talk just for a moment about the 24 elders? Well, there's this peculiar group that shows up in the heavenly scene in Revelation 4 and 5 called the 24 elders. We don't find the 24 elders in any other heavenly scene in the Bible. They're not in Isaiah 6, where Isaiah saw a heavenly scene in his calling into the ministry. They're not found in the early chapters of Ezekiel, where Ezekiel sees a heavenly scene concerning his calling into the ministry. But John was caught up to heaven to be shown the futuristic section of the book, and he sees all kinds of things that we've seen before in Scripture, but there's this peculiar group there called the 24 elders that we've never seen before. Notice Revelation chapter 4 and verse 4. It says, around the throne were 24 elders, and upon the thrones I saw 24 elders sitting clothed in white garments and golden crowns on their heads. And then describing this heavenly scene, we have Revelation chapter 5, verses 9 and 10. It says, they sang a new song, worthy are you to take the book, to break its seals, for you were slain and purchased for God with your blood, men from every tribe, people, tongue, and nation. You have made them to be a kingdom and priests to our God, and they will reign forever and ever. Now, you look at some of these passages, and there's this peculiar group there called the 24 elders sitting on 24 thrones. My question for everyone is, who are those people? There's a lot of guesswork that goes on. You'll notice that they're crowned, meaning they have a head. It's hard to have a head and a crown without a resurrected body. And a lot of people say, well, that's the nation of Israel in heaven. Well, that doesn't make a lot of sense, because we know from Daniel 12, verse 2, that believing Israel won't receive their resurrected bodies until after the tribulation is over at the beginning of the millennial kingdom. There's another school of thought that says, you know, this group represents the redeemed of all ages. But, you know, that's a bit interesting, because, again, these people look resurrected, and the redeemed of all ages don't receive their resurrected bodies until the beginning of the millennial kingdom, Revelation 20, verses 4 and 5. A lot of people say, well, these 24 elders, you know, they represent angels. These must be angels. Well, the problem is when you look at Revelation 5 and verse 11, you'll see that the 24 elders are different than the angels. They're distinguished from the angels. It says in chapter 5, verse 11, then I looked and heard the voice of many angels around the throne and the living creatures and the elders. And the number of them was myriads of myriads and thousands of thousands. So notice these groups are distinguished. You have living creatures, you have angels, and then you have these 24 elders. So the 24 elders look to me like they're different than the angels. If you slip over to Revelation chapter 7 and verse 11, it says, and all the angels were standing around the throne and around the elders and the four living creatures, and they fell on their faces before the throne and worshiped God. So notice again that these elders are distinguished from the angels. They're distinguished from the living creatures. And so we have this peculiar group here called these 24 elders. And at some point we have to ask ourselves, who are these 24 elders? I mean, they're not Israel. They're not the redeemed of all ages. They're not angels. Well, who are they? Well, I would invite you to study Revelation 4 and 5 and compare them to how the seven churches in the prior section, Revelation 2 and 3, are depicted. And who I think these 24 elders are, is they are the church that has been raptured to heaven. For example, they're crowned. Didn't Jesus promise to the churches that they would receive a crown, Revelation 2:10, Revelation 3:11? They're resurrected. We know the church age saint receives their resurrected body at the point of the rapture. They're clothed in white. Isn't that what Jesus promised to the churches, Revelation 3, verse 5? They're singing about their own redemption, Revelation 5, verses 8 through 10. I mean, doesn't that a depiction of who the church is, were the redeemed? The church, as we said earlier, consists of people of all ethnicities. Well, when you look at Revelation 5, verse 9, I think we read it a little earlier, it mentions all ethnicities. They're sitting on thrones. Boy, isn't that something that Jesus promised to the church, Revelation 3, verse 21? What's interesting is they're called elders. Isn't that how local churches are governed, according to elders? 1 Timothy 3, verses 1 through 7. They're called a kingdom of priests. We saw that in Revelation 5. Boy, that's exactly how the church is described, Revelation 1, verse 6. And so the more you compare, the more you see that these 24 elders represent the churches in heaven. The question becomes, how did they get into heaven? Well, they got into heaven because they were raptured there by the Lord, who took them to heaven in the rapture, pre-tribulational rapture, before the tribulation period would even begin. Now, the number 24 is interesting. Why is the number 24 elders used? Well, when you study 1 Chronicles chapter 24, you learn that the priesthood of Israel was organized according to the number 24. Now, I don't think that means that these elders are Israel, but we are like Israel in the sense that there is involved in the church a priesthood. In the church age, we don't have individual priests coming from the tribe of Levi, descending from Aaron the way Israel had. We learn from Revelation chapter 5, verse 9, verse 10, that we have been made a kingdom of priests. We all are priests in the church age. And that may be why the number 24 is employed there. I think it's actually 24 leaders of the church, but the number 24 is very significant because it reminds the church of its true identity in God. So this would be another example of the church, like the seven lamps or lampstands, being in heaven before the tribulation period even begins. That's who these 24 elders are. Well, why aren't they mentioned in Isaiah 6 and in Ezekiel's heavenly scenes that he saw? Well, the pre-tribulation

0: 1, verse 10, to wait for his son from heaven, whom he raised from the dead, that is Jesus, who rescues us from the wrath to come. We find it in passages like 1 Thessalonians 5, verse 9, for God has not destined us for wrath, but for obtaining salvation through our Lord Jesus Christ. We find this promise in passages like Romans 5, verse 9. It says, much more than having been justified by his blood, we shall be saved from the wrath of God through him. We find it in passages like Romans 8, verse 1. Therefore, there is no condemnation for those that are in Christ Jesus. We find it in passages like what Jesus promised to the church at Philadelphia, Revelation 3, verse 10, because you have kept the word of my perseverance, I will also keep you from the hour of testing, the hour which is about to come upon the whole world to test those who dwell on the earth. Over and over and over again, a promise is made to the church that we are not candidates for divine wrath. Now, let me ask you a very simple question. What is the tribulation period? It's an expression of God's wrath. In fact, the word wrath, the Greek word orge, is used over and over again describing that time period. Revelation 6, verses 16 and 17 says, and they said to the mountains and to the rocks, fall on us and hide us from the presence of him who sits on the throne and from the wrath of the Lamb. For the great day of their wrath has come, and who is able to stand? Here's another passage describing the tribulation period. It says, all the nations were enraged, and your wrath came. Revelation 15 and verse 1 says, I saw another sign in heaven, great and marvelous, seven angels who had seven plagues, which are the seven last ones, because in them the wrath of God is finished. Notice Revelation 15 and verse 1. It says, well, that's the one we just read, 15:1, in them the wrath of God is finished. Notice verse 7. Same chapter, it says, then one of the four living creatures gave to the seven angels seven golden bowls full of the wrath of God. Notice Revelation 16, verse 1. It says, then I heard a loud voice from the temple saying to the seven angels, go and pour out on the earth the seven bowls of the wrath of God. Notice Revelation 16 and verse 19. It says, the great city was split into three parts. The cities of the nations fell. Babylon the Great was remembered before God to give her the cup of the wine of his fierce wrath. Now, isn't it interesting that the church is promised over and over again an exemption from divine wrath? And you look at how the book of Revelation describes the tribulation period, and it keeps saying wrath, wrath, wrath, wrath, wrath, the Greek word over and over again, used the Greek word orge. I would just ask a simple question. How can the church be in this time period, which is an expression of divine wrath, when the church has been given a promise that she will be exempted from divine wrath? Now, this is a very important issue, and we're going to develop a few more nuances from it, and we will do that, Lord willing, on our next show together. Thank you for listening to The Watchman's Call. God bless you, and we will be seeing you next time. Thank you.
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0: 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Glad you're here with me today. And if you've always been intimidated by the challenge to spread the word to all nations and help build the kingdom by taking the gospel to the four corners of the earth, well, Bible League makes that easy on us by calling 1-800-YES-WORD. 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

0: Welcome to Peace by Believing with John Redmond, Associate Pastor of First Baptist Church in Pasadena, Texas. Today, we finish a two-part conclusion of our series on the seven churches of Revelation. If you can, please turn in your Bible to Revelation chapters 2 and 3 as John concludes his message, How to Be an Overcomer.
1: Overcoming a situation doesn't always mean changing a situation. And so today, if you're here with an illness, and you say, well, I want to overcome that. I want to be healed. Well, who doesn't want to be healed? And we pray for it to be healed, and many times God heals. Sometimes God chooses not to heal us physically. But overcoming a situation doesn't always mean changing a situation, but watch this. Watch this next statement. Overcoming a situation, I'm saying it again, doesn't always mean changing a situation. It means rising above the situation. Now, we love it when God changes it. We got a problem, God just takes the problem away. Hallelujah, praise God, I don't have that problem anymore. Well, sometimes He does that. Sometimes He doesn't. Sometimes He doesn't change the situation. What He does, He changes us. And He shows us how to rise above that problem. Now, the best example we have here at First Baptist in the last few years, really, and certainly in the last few months, of one of our own who had a problem, and yet she learned to rise above that problem and to overcome that problem, is a lady named Vanessa Vordenbaum. Vanessa got saved back in 1967 at a James Robinson crusade. She actually got baptized here at First Baptist in 1977. And for these many years, since 77, she has been a faithful part of our church family. Sang in the choir, directed one of the largest single adult Sunday school classes in our church. And everybody loved Vanessa. And she had a way of making you feel like that you were her very best friend. In fact, I always thought I really was her best friend until I heard everybody else say that they were her best friend. Well, we all felt that way with her. She was that type of person. In fact, in her Sunday school class, she was so wonderful and so engaging and so welcoming in this singles class that even though it was a single Sunday school class, as you can imagine, a room full of single people, some of them are going to, you know, develop some chemistry with somebody else and pair off and get married, there were a lot of people that would get married and they would stay in the single Sunday school class. Now, who ever heard of something like that? It's the only class I know of in the world where when visitors come on Sunday morning, Vanessa would say, now, are you single or married? And they would say, well, I'm single. That's why I came to this class. She said, okay, you're single. You sit on this side. If you hit it off with somebody to get married, you have to stay in the class. You sit over here on this side. Nobody wanted to leave her class is my point. In 2013, she developed ovarian cancer, multiple surgeries, chemotherapy like crazy, radiation like you would not believe. She prayed to be healed. We all prayed for her to be healed. She knew, if I've ever known anybody who had a strong faith in God, she knew that God could heal her, and so did the rest of us. And yet, a few weeks ago, she died. Now, it would be easy to look at that situation and say, well, in her particular case, cancer overcame her. Friend, let me say this. Cancer overcame her body, but cancer didn't overcome her. She overcame that cancer because she can, you know, I'll tell you this. Cancer can do a lot of things. It can take your hair, can take your energy, can take your strength. It can even take your body, and it can take your physical life. But I'll tell you what cancer can't do, and we saw this in Vanessa. It can't take your joy, can't take your peace, can't take your witness for Christ, can't take your enthusiasm about life, can't take your determination. And I can't tell you since 2013 how many conversations I've had with Vanessa, and she would say to me, listen, John, I know I'm in a mess, and this is a battle of the first degree, but I know this in my heart. Either way it goes, God's got this, and I'm going to be okay. You see, she rose above a situation even though the situation didn't change. And that's what I'm saying. To be an overcomer is not to say, God, what I'm going to do is sit back, and if you change the situation, then I'll trust you, then I'll serve you, then I'll love you, and then I'll share your love with others. No, being an overcomer is saying, God, here's the situation. Here's the mountain in my life. I wish you would move it. I know you can move it. But even if you don't move it, God, with you, I'm going to either tunnel through it, I'm going to climb over it, but one way or the other, God, I will overcome this situation because the overcomer, Jesus, is living on the inside of me. Now, the question is, this is the most practical, this is the heart of the sermon now. How do we overcome? I mean, if you're here today battling depression, if you're here today, you know, battling joblessness, you're here today battling cancer, you're here today, your family life has imploded before you. and you're going through something right now that you never in a thousand lives would have thought that you would be going through, and now you're going through it, and you're thinking, this is unthinkable. This was supposed to be somebody else's problem. There's no way in the world that I was supposed to be walking through this valley that I'm walking through right now. John, I don't think I can overcome it because this thing is overcoming me. I want to get this point as strongly across it as I possibly can. If you will learn who you are in Christ, and if you will learn how to overcome, there is nothing that will ever come into your life that will overcome you. You, by the grace of God, will overcome that thing. Now, the question is, and if you're a note taker, here we go. I'm going to give you some things to jot down. And I would encourage you to jot it down unless you just can memorize it in your mind. And if you can just hear it and get it, then you're fine. But I'm going to give you three ways that you can overcome whatever you're facing today. All three of these ways are imperative. Number one, you overcome by faith. Faith. Now, turn back a few pages to the book of 1 John in chapter number 5. The same man who wrote the Revelation wrote 1 John, the Apostle John. He wrote 2nd and 3rd John in the Gospel of John. But in 1 John chapter 5, no message on overcoming would be complete without this verse. 1 John chapter 5 and verse number 4. Now look at the first sentence. For whatever is born of God overcomes the world. Let's say that together. For whatever is born of God overcomes the world. What does that mean? It means that if you are truly saved, that mountain that you're facing, that battle that you're fighting, you will overcome it. That is one of the benefits of being saved. And that's why I said at the beginning, we're not saved by overcoming. We overcome because we're saved. Whatever is born of God overcomes the world. Now, if I stop the service right now and send everybody home, this ought to encourage you today. Because if you are saved, you will overcome. It's a promise. Whatever is born of God overcomes the world. And you say, well, John, how am I going to overcome? Well, I've already given you the first answer, by faith. But look how the Bible says it. And this is the victory that has overcome the world, our faith. Some translations say your faith. But the idea, it's ours and yours. It's faith. It's the faith that we all have. Faith is how we overcome the world. Now, this whole idea of faith, especially in the day in which we live, people are using that word very loosely. And sometimes you'll hear a politician or a celebrity or an athlete, and they're being interviewed, and they'll say something like this. They'll say, well, you know, when I go through a hard time, I really lean on my faith. Well, I think we all know what they mean by that. I hope they know what they mean by that. I'm not sure they know what that means. Technically and strictly and biblically speaking, when I go through a hard time, I want to say this. I don't lean on my faith. I lean on the object of my faith. You say, well, you're just splitting a hair. Well, I am, but it ought to be split. Because your faith is not what you're supposed to lean on. The Bible says sometimes our faith is weak. Sometimes our faith wavers. Sometimes our faith is little like a mustard seed. You don't lean on your faith. You lean on the object of your faith. And the object of your faith is Jesus. And as I've said before, weak faith in a strong object is better than strong faith in a weak object. So as long as God is the object of your faith, lean on Him. Lean on Him. Now, as we think about God being the object and the Jesus Christ, the person of Jesus being the object of our faith, that is so true. But I want to develop that even more, and I want to give you three little sayings, little very short sentences that you could memorize and you could say this. Sometimes when I'm going through something, I'll say one of these things. Sometimes I might say more than one of them. Sometimes I don't even say it, but it's just in my heart. And faith has to be in our heart. So when we're talking about we're leaning on God, we're putting our faith in God, faith has to have an object. We're going through a terrible situation out here. We want to overcome it. How do we do it? Here's what you have to put your faith in. Number one statement, you have to put your faith in this, that God is in control. I've said that in this pulpit, I don't know how many times. I've been 1,000 times or more through the years. I have said that God is sovereign. That means He rules and reigns over our lives. That doesn't mean that God causes cancer. Doesn't mean that God caused you to lose your job last week. Doesn't mean that God caused your family life to implode. No, God wouldn't even want that to happen. But so God certainly didn't cause it. But it does mean this. Anything that comes into the life of a believer has been sifted through God's fingers so that by the time it gets to you, it came through him. Now, I don't know what that does for you, but it gives me tremendous peace, confidence, assurance to know that anything that comes into my life, God has signed off on it. I think about Job in the Old Testament. Job had all these problems. He lost his 10 kids. You think God would have taken his 10 kids alive? Absolutely not. He lost his health. He lost his finance. He lost his reputation. He lost everything he had. And we know from reading the book of Job that Satan was the one who brought all those problems into Job's life. But we also know this. Satan had to ask God's permission. So Satan caused the problem, but God allowed it. So that by the time all that got into Job's life, it had come through the fingers of God. One of my favorite pastors years ago said this. He said one day he was at a church and he went to his prayer room middle of the day to pray. And as he was praying and the church was going through all kind of challenges and difficulties and he was praying. And he said God spoke to him and God said this to him. He said, whatever comes into your life, you must view it as though it has come through my hands. Because if you don't, you're going to be bitter at people. Well, this person, look what they did to me. Now you're bitter. Or you're going to be all the time running around rebuking the devil. And you can focus on me on the devil. Sometimes we ought to rebuke the devil, but you don't want to just go through your whole day thinking about the devil. I'd rather think about God than the devil, to be honest with you. He said, everything that happens in your life, you view it as coming to me. And he said he did that from that moment on, and it changed his whole outlook. And so what I'm saying to you today is, and I know in this room, and I know listening at home, there are people who are battling some serious things. If you can view that battle, that challenge, that difficulty, as though it has come into your life through the hands of God, it'll totally change your outlook. So the first thing you want to say is, God's in control. Second thing you want to say is this, God's bigger than this. God's bigger than this. You say, John, this mountain is bigger than I am. I don't question that. Friend, I'll tell you this, it's not bigger than God. And so you just have to know God's bigger than this. That's what Vanessa was saying in that battle with cancer. God's got this. God's bigger than this. And then the third thing is, God will see me through this. God will see, if that is in your heart, you don't even have to say it. You don't even have to say that. It'd be better if you did say it. You don't have to say it. But if that is in your heart, God's in control, God's bigger than this, and God will get me through this, going to change your outlook. Faith, first of all, has to be where? It has to be in our heart. What do we read in Romans 10? With the heart, we believe. But you know what else about faith I've learned? Faith has to be not only in our heart, faith has to be in our mouth. And faith has to come out of our mouth. And we have to declare and confess and express our faith. Romans 10, for with the heart, man believes, but with the mouth, confession is made unto salvation. So there's something, I don't understand it, but I've experienced it, and the Bible says it's true. There's something about declaring our faith out loud, first to ourselves, second to God, then to others. I got in a situation last week, not a big deal at all, but it was a situation that had frustrated me, and I'm trying to figure something out over a small purchase I had made, and God was beginning to teach me things through that. And I thought, you know what God is teaching me? And I knew what he was teaching me. And I just verbalized that to a handful of people that I'm close to. And I said, this is what God is teaching me in this. And as I heard myself say that, as I declared with my mouth what I believed in my heart, I could feel that my faith was growing and my faith was getting stronger and it was becoming cemented in my mind. That's why when at the end of these services, if we say, if you've been saved, you prayed that prayer, stand up. Why do we do that? There's something about confessing your faith that seals it and makes it real in your heart. And so what am I saying? How do we overcome by faith? By remembering this, God's in control, God's bigger than this, and God will get me through this. You see, that if that is in your heart, and you can get that out of your mouth, it will change your life. Change your life. So how do we overcome? Number one, by faith. Number two way we overcome, by faithfulness. By just being faithful, by continuing to believe that, by continuing to declare that, by continuing to express that, by being faithful in our Bible reading, faithful in our prayer time each day, faithful to come to church on Sunday, faithful to invite our friends to come with us. And you just stay faithful and you just keep doing that. There's something about faithfulness that is very important. You see, God doesn't always even enable us to overcome immediately. And that leads me to the last thing I want to say. We overcome by faith, we overcome by faithfulness, And we overcome by giving God time. Time. Depending on the nature of your problem, it probably won't be completely resolved by the time you eat dinner tonight. Or the time you wake up. Some problems can be resolved that quickly. Most problems take time. And I've learned this. God and time are a powerful combination. And so if you can get this in your mind, okay, here's a problem and difficulty. Since I'm saved, I'm going to overcome. It's just a matter of how and when. But I've got to put into practice these things that the Bible is teaching. By faith, God's in control. God's bigger than this. God will see me through this. By faithfulness, just keep believing that. Keep confessing that. Stay in the Word. Stay on your knees. Stay in prayer. Keep coming to church. And then by giving God time. Now, as I told you before, I love Max Lucado. He's one of my favorite pastors, one of my favorite authors. If I lived in San Antonio, the first Sunday I was there, I would join his church. I do believe I would. I love his heart. The thing I like about Max Lucado, he believes the Bible, 100% inerrant. He never wavers on the Bible, but he's not mad about it. He's got a sweet spirit, and I'm drawn to that because I think that's how we should. He's got the truth. And he's got love, and it's a powerful combination. And I've been reading through this little book on and off for a while, You Are Never Alone. And several months ago, I read a story that he told, and I want to end with this story today. I think it's interesting to demonstrate the point I'm trying to make, that when we have problems, sometimes God doesn't change the problem. He gets us over the problem, but he doesn't always do it immediately. It takes time. Bill Irwin was not the first person to ever walk the Appalachian Trail. He was not the only individual to begin in Springer Mountain, Georgia, and conclude on Mount Katahdin, Maine. Other adventuresome souls had hiked the 2,100 miles. Now, this says adventuresome souls. I want to say crazy people that would take a 2,100-mile walk. He wasn't the first to do it. Others had also endured the snow and the heat and the rain, slept on the ground, forded the streams, shivered in the cold. Bill Irwin was not the first to accomplish this feat, but he was the first in this respect. He was blind. Think about this. The Appalachian Trail from Georgia to Maine, 2,100 miles, blind. He was 50 years old when, in 1990, he set out on the hike. A recovering alcoholic and committed Christian, he memorized 2 Corinthians 5:7 and made it his mantra in life, for we walk by faith, not by sight. And that is what he did. He did not use maps, a GPS, or a compass. It was just Irwin, his German shepherd, and the rugged terrain of the mountains. He estimated that he fell down 5,000 times, which translates into an average of 20 times a day for 8 months. He battled hypothermia, cracked his ribs, skinned his hands and knees more times than he could count. But Lucado says this, but he made it. He made the long walk by faith and not by sight. You are doing the same. Probably not on the trails of the Appalachians, but in the trials of life. Now today, as we come to the end of this message on being an overcomer, I want to say to you today, and I think this is God's word to you today, especially, and I know that every sermon can't hit every soul right between the eyes, but this one might come as close as any because we all have stuff and problems and situations in our life. And I'm saying this today, if you are a child of God, you will overcome that problem. Just like Bill Irwin made it that 2,100 miles on the Appalachian Trail, you're going to make it. That's what God is saying to you. You're going to make it. Some of you may have come in here today, you're thinking about ending your life. I'm telling you that's tragic, that's sinful, that's wrong. And I'm telling you today, God's telling you today, stop thinking that. You're going to make it, and all you've got to do is have some faith, stay faithful, and give God time. And one of these days, whether you go through that mountain, Whether you go over that mountain or whether God blows that mountain up and moves it off your path, you're going to come through it and you're going to look back on it and you're going to say this, you know what? Looking back on it in retrospect, you know, we all have 20/20 vision in the past, right? Looking back in retrospect, I now see why God allowed that to happen. I see why God allowed that into my life, because through that, He strengthened my faith, drew me into a close relationship with Himself, which has resulted in greater peace, greater joy, greater confidence, greater assurance, has better enabled me to do what? To minister to others who are fighting their own battles and going through their situations. You'll come to a day when you say, God, I don't only thank you for bringing me through it and over it, I thank you, God, for allowing it into my life because of all the good things that you did for me. Amen. So with our heads bowed and eyes closed, you know what your difficulty is. You know what it, you knew what it was when you woke up this morning. You just didn't know you were about to get a sermon on how to overcome it. Would you say this to God right now? Say, God, you know what I'm facing, and you know how overwhelmed I feel. But God, I want to declare my faith to you right now and say to you that I believe with all of my heart you're in control. You've allowed it. You're bigger than this. This situation will not get the last word on the story of my life. There's life beyond this. And would you just say to God, God, I trust you to get me through this one way or the other. Just tell God you trust Him. Ask God to help you remain faithful and patient as you give Him time. Now, others today who have attentively sat and listened to this message, you've got problems just like those of us who are saved do, but you're sitting there right now thinking, well, now, wait a second. If I were saved, I would have the promise that whatever is born of God overcomes the world. But since I'm not sure I've ever been born of God, I don't have that promise for me. And so I don't have the promise that I'll overcome this situation. Well, you don't have it yet, but you can if you'll receive Christ today. Listen, friend, the good news is this. God loves you. He sent His Son, Jesus Christ, to die on that cross to pay for your sins. You have sinned. I have sinned. Everybody has sinned. Those sins have separated us from God. That's why Jesus died. He shed His blood to wash our sins away. He was buried. 3 days later, He rose again. He conquered death, hell, and the grave. And today, if you will open your heart and receive Jesus by faith, you'll not only become God's child, but in that same moment, you will become an overcomer. And you'll literally leave here a brand new person. You say, John, I need that. I need forgiveness. I need Jesus. Pray this prayer in your heart, all over the room, if you want to know that you're saved. Say, Lord Jesus, come into my heart. Forgive my sins and make me a Christian. I ask you to save me, and I trust you to do it. Now tell him that. Trusting him, that's how you get saved. That seals your salvation. I trust you, Jesus.
0: Amen. 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
3: 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This event is going to be on Thursday, October 8th. 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
15: 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God's Word also reproves and rebukes. This is wrong. Get out of it. This is wrong. Depart from it. And I wonder sometimes if contemporary Christianity is shocked by reproof and by rebuke.
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15: If you would please join with me in turning to the book of Galatians, chapter 3. If you're here visiting with us for the first time, we're making our way through the book of Galatians on these Lord's days, and we have arrived here at chapter 3. And we're looking at verses 1 through 5 this morning. Galatians chapter 3, beginning with verse 1. You foolish Galatians, who has bewitched you? Before whose eyes Jesus Christ was publicly portrayed as crucified? This is the only thing I want to find out from you. Did you receive the Spirit by the works of the law, or by hearing with faith? Are you so foolish? Having begun by the Spirit, are you now being perfected by the flesh? Did you suffer so many things in vain, if indeed it was in vain? So then, does he who provides you with the Spirit and works miracles among you do it by the works of the law, or by hearing with faith? It's important as we continue through the book of Galatians that we keep Paul's main objective in our minds. What is he doing in this letter? Well, the Galatian churches have been disturbed by Jewish false teachers, legalizers, Judaizers. They have been presented with a false gospel. They've been influenced in a way that has disturbed Paul, as these teachers have added circumcision and the keeping of the law to the finished work of Jesus Christ and said these things are necessary to be saved. You must be circumcised. You must keep the law to be a Christian. In other words, it is Christ plus a righteousness achieved by works. Christ's work and your work. Christ's work and law work. This is how people are saved. This is what they were saying. And multiple times now, and in multiple ways, Paul has made clear that this is a problem. And it's no small problem. This is a grave problem. You can't believe what the Judaizers are saying and still have the gospel. You can't really believe what they're teaching and be saved. And his letter manifests that zealous concern that he has for these people. Now, for the Judaizers to have this influence, they've had to do two things. They've had to convince the Galatians that Paul's message wasn't trustworthy, that somehow his message was defective, which means they have to delegitimize the messenger. Paul really isn't a legitimate messenger of God. He's not really trustworthy as a messenger. And they come in the name of leaders in Jerusalem. Now, this is false. They don't really represent the leaders in Jerusalem. But they have had this influence in Galatia by claiming that they do have the support of leaders in Jerusalem. And somehow Paul is not on the same level as those leaders in Jerusalem. Somehow he is not really an apostle of Jesus Christ. So they've attacked the message and they've attacked the messenger. How does Paul address that? Well, just sort of walking through the first two chapters, what have we seen? First of all, he expresses his amazement at the current desertion underway on the part of the Galatians. He says, you remember chapter 1, verse 6, he says, I'm amazed that you are so quickly deserting him who called you by the grace of Christ for a different gospel, which is really not another. Only there are some who are disturbing you and want to distort the gospel of Christ. He wants them to know that what they're doing is disturbing. I'm talking about the Galatians. What you're opening your ears to, what you're opening your heart to, I'm amazed that you're doing this. And he declares in unmistakable terms that the message they are now embracing is not the gospel at all. The message he originally gave them, that's the gospel, and it's never going to change. He makes the point that this will forever be true. There will never be an adjustment to the gospel. In fact, it doesn't matter who comes preaching another gospel, which isn't another. It doesn't matter if it's even an angel from heaven. It doesn't matter if it's the Apostle Paul himself. If anyone gives to you another message than the one you received at the beginning, they are under God's curse. They are headed for destruction because there's only one true gospel. And you have it. You were given it when I first came to you. And then in chapter 1, verses 11 through 24, he illustrates that with his own life. How do you explain me, he says. I mean, I was a persecutor of the Lord's church. I had a hand in the murder of Christians. How did I go from being the church's worst nightmare to the church's greatest evangelist and missionary? How did this happen? And so he uses himself as an example of the power of the gospel, but also the source of the gospel. It doesn't come from man. It's not according to man. This is God's message. This has come from heaven, which is how you explain his transformed life. He wasn't someone looking for another message. He wasn't someone who was deficient from the standpoint of what the Judaizers were promising. He was a Pharisee according to the law. He already had everything the Judaizers are offering. So why would he abandon all of that unless the Lord took hold of his life, which is exactly what happened. He also points out in chapter 2 that he, as a messenger of God, the message he was preaching, this was affirmed by the church's leaders in Jerusalem. And the fact that Gentiles don't have to be circumcised and keep the law, this was actually tested in Jerusalem in the case of Titus. And Titus was not compelled to be circumcised. So there in Jerusalem, his message is affirmed, his ministry is affirmed, the specifics of what he's teaching about circumcision and the keeping of the law, that was affirmed and confirmed in Jerusalem. Not that he needed that, but it happened. In fact, he had to defend the gospel there in Jerusalem. The other apostles eventually sided with him, but he had to go to battle for these truths right there in their presence. That's chapter 2, verses 7 through 10. And even after the Jerusalem Council, the gospel is so important, so unchangeable, that he had to confront the apostle Peter, because Peter was intimidated by those who said they came from James, from Jerusalem, and Peter stopped having table fellowship with Gentiles. Through his behavior, he was denying the gospel. And Paul had to confront him, and to Peter's great credit, he repented. He submitted to Paul's rebuke. That affirms that the truth that Paul has preached to the Galatians is the truth. His message is true. So at every point, up to chapter 3, the objective has been the same. There's only one gospel. It's what I gave you in the beginning. We're all subject to it. Me, Peter, any other true messenger. And my ministry was affirmed by the other apostles. I'm not inferior and we are not at odds. Now in chapter 3, he does something additional. Now he turns the spotlight on the Galatians themselves. And as he does that, he demonstrates why he is so perplexed about them, why he is zealously troubled about them. And he is zealously troubled, isn't he? Verse 1, you foolish Galatians. Verse 3, are you so foolish? Quick side note, why would we ever expect pastoral care to be passionless? I sometimes fear that the church of our time, in fact, I don't just fear it, I'm convinced of it, that much of the church of our time needs a refresher on what to expect from pastoral care as it is informed by the Bible. I mean, do you expect that God should give you shepherds who don't care enough about your soul to confront you when you're wrong? 2 Timothy chapter 4, verse 2, preach the word, be ready in season and out of season. And then he says what? Reprove, rebuke, and exhort with great patience and instruction. God's word doesn't just exhort. God's word also reproves and rebukes. This is wrong. Get out of it. This is wrong. Depart from it. And I wonder sometimes if contemporary Christianity is shocked by reproof and by rebuke. John Brown, a Scottish pastor from the early 1800s, he said this, the apostle's mode of expression shows that ministers are warranted in peculiar circumstances to use very strong language, to express their amazement, their displeasure, and their sorrow. This is no way inconsistent with the most tender affection. It is the same apostle who says, O foolish Galatians, who says to the same individuals, my little children, for whom I travail again in birth till Christ be formed in you, close quote. And every parent in this room totally understands that, don't you? You love your children enough that there are times that you are outraged by what you see in their lives. As you're raising them, as you're training them, you say to them, how in the world could you do this? Haven't you been taught better than this? Haven't I told you 1,000 times not to do that? So here is the apostle with a true pastor's heart, now bringing the Galatians themselves into the picture. He has dealt with the message. He's dealt with himself as the messenger. Now he wants to deal for a moment with the recipients, those who are being influenced by these false teachers. He doesn't address them in this confrontational way. He doesn't confront them because he doesn't love them. He confronts them because he does. First thing we see, his assessment of their spiritual condition. His assessment of their spiritual condition. This is verse 1. You foolish Galatians. He begins with an exclamation. He begins with a passionate declaration. It reminded me this week of that clip you've seen from R.C. Sproul when he says, what is wrong with you people? You seen that one? That's what he's saying. He declares that they are acting like fools. And indeed, if they don't repent, they are fools. And lest we misunderstand him, he just repeats it in verse 3. Are you so foolish? Form of the word anantos, and the word means unintelligent, foolish, dull-witted. I don't think it's too strong to say, you could put it this way, how stupid can you be? He's not insulting them. He is accurately describing their current spiritual condition. This is utter foolishness. And by the way, this is what sin does. It makes us foolish. This is what Satan does. He takes fools captive. And this is the reality of caring about someone who has drifted spiritually. Sooner or later, you're going to run into this. Someone has drifted spiritually, and you're going to find yourself highly alarmed, about what they have become comfortable with. You're alarmed, but they're not. You're alarmed, but they don't see it. And this is his assessment of where they are right now. They are in the pit of foolishness. They are acting like fools. You foolish Galatians. This is the first part of his assessment of them. You are foolish. Second part of his assessment, you are spiritually deceived. He says, who has bewitched you? Interesting word. The sky knows the word. In the word itself is the thought of evil influence through the eye. You could say the evil eye. Who has put the evil eye on you? Who has put a spell on you? Who has brought you under their deceptive power? I mean, what Paul is expressing is a disappointed kind of disbelief. I can't believe what I'm seeing. How do I understand this? What kind of influence has come upon you to lead you into this foolish state? Again, taking note of Paul's tenor, we're reminded that you can't be a real shepherd and see someone acting foolishly, see someone coming under the power of deception, and just act like it's not significant. Just be mildly upset by it. No, he is vehemently upset by it. He is disturbed by what is disturbing. Something's wrong with us if we're not disturbed by what is disturbing. So you are spiritually foolish right now, and you are spiritually deceived right now. Who has brought you under their spell? Yet, you are spiritually accountable. You're foolish and you're deceived, but you are accountable. Verse 1, before whose eyes Jesus Christ was publicly portrayed as crucified. This is why he's so shocked. This is exactly what demonstrates their foolishness. This is exactly what demonstrates that they've been deceived. They know better. They were taught better. What does he mean when he says that Jesus Christ was publicly portrayed as crucified? Does it mean you were there at the crucifixion? No. He's describing his preaching of the gospel to them. I had preached the gospel to you in such a clear way, in such a vivid way. It's like you put up a public announcement on a post. Jesus was set before your eyes through my preaching of the gospel. In fact, I think it's an interesting contrast, isn't it, that that word bewitched has to do with evil influence through the eyes, and now he's asking what happened to your eyes being directed to the cross. When I preached the gospel to you, your eyes were directed to the cross. Who has now taken your eyes captive? Where are your eyes focused now in this false gospel you've been embracing? When he says that Christ was publicly portrayed as crucified, that's shorthand for the fullness of the gospel message. This is how Paul often describes his preaching of the gospel, as the preaching of the cross. 1 Corinthians 1:23, but we preach Christ crucified. To Jews, a stumbling block, and to Gentiles, foolishness. 1 Corinthians 2:2, for I determined to know nothing among you except Jesus Christ and him crucified. Later in the book of Galatians, Galatians 5:11, but I, brethren, if I still preach circumcision, why am I still being persecuted? Then the stumbling block of the cross has been abolished. Or 1 Corinthians 1:18, for the word of the cross is to those who are perishing foolishness, but to us who are being saved, it's the power of God. This is just a shorthand way of describing the fullness of the gospel message. I preach Jesus to you in such a vivid, clear way that you saw him. God opened your eyes. How do I explain where you are right now. Philip Ryken said, it is often said that a picture is worth a thousand words, but if there is time for a thousand words, people can see the picture for themselves, which is what happened when Paul presented the gospel. Whether he preached standing out in the streets or sitting down in people's homes, he always publicized the same thing, Jesus Christ and Him crucified. How are you doing spiritually? He says to them, you are foolish, you are deceived, and you know better. You should know better. The second thing he does, verses 2 through 4, first he assesses their spiritual condition. Second, he retrieves

0: Lord saved you, and ask whether your experience squares with the message I originally gave you, or your experience squares with the message you've been flirting with. How did it begin? That's what he's asking in verse 2. This is the only thing I want to find out from you. Did you receive the Spirit post-ascension, post-Pentecost? When does someone receive the Spirit of God? Answer, the day they're converted, the moment they're converted. That's when you receive the Spirit of God. So when he asks, did you receive the Spirit? He's asking about their conversion. Did you receive the Spirit? Were you saved by law keeping? Or did you hear the gospel I proclaimed to you and you believed it? Again, his passion is on display in the way that he asks this. This is the one thing I want to know. Answer me this. In other words, the first answer I wish to solicit from you should be enough to turn you from your error. I mean, if you just give me this answer, you should know that right now you're acting foolishly. You should know right now you're on the wrong path. I also think James Montgomery Boyce was right when he pointed out that this also indicates that Paul isn't interested in extraneous philosophizing or debate. This is what often happens when you confront people in their sin. They want to talk about everything but the issue. But we're going to go on 5 different rabbit trails instead of this one thing we're asking you about. Paul is saying, in effect, I don't want to hear about anything else until we get this settled. Unless this is settled, everything else is going to be out of order. Boyce said this, how did they begin? This is what Paul would like to hear from them. Did they receive the Holy Spirit by living up to some formal statutes? Or did they enter into the Christian life simply by believing and receiving what they had heard concerning the death of the Lord Jesus Christ? The form of the question, literally, this only do I wish to learn from you, suggests that so long as they are in their present confused state, Paul does not want to hear anything other than the most basic answer to this most basic question.
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2: 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Glad you're here with me today. And if you've always been intimidated by the challenge to spread the word to all nations and help build the kingdom by taking the gospel to the four corners of the earth, well, Bible League makes that easy on us by

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1: 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And then Jarara is in Uganda, Africa. He's a former witch doctor, was all about spiritual darkness, but somebody invited him to learn about Jesus. 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
8: 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Now, this is a series about who Jesus really is, not the Jesus of popular opinion, but the Jesus of the Bible, God himself, who stepped into our world. And here we'll discover what it truly means to come to him. You see, a lot of us think that we know who Jesus is, but if someone were to ask us about him, would we really know what to say? You see, many of us are not aware that Jesus really isn't less than God.